0: And how can a Christian help someone whose faith is shaken by suffering? 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
2: Good evening and welcome to GBN Live. I'm Mike Hixon. So glad to be with you this evening. We're so thankful that you've chosen to be a part of our broadcast tonight. We're going to be asking a question that many, many people have asked in days gone by, and that is, why do people suffer? And you're probably one of those people. And so we want to address this question tonight in our study. We're very thankful to have with us Gary Hampton and Bart Warren. Gentlemen, it's always good to be together, and we appreciate so much you being here tonight.
3: Thank you.
4: Thank you. Appreciate it.
2: We do want to encourage you, if you have a question, please feel free to call us at 888-805-3390. 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Again, the subject tonight, why do people suffer? And I think about the words of Job many years ago, man born of woman is a few days and full of trouble. Suffering is a reality on planet Earth. And so as we begin, and as I think about this question, the long and the short of it, why do people suffer? That's really the question of the hour. How would you respond to that?
5: One answer I'd give is ignorance. How many times have any of us said, oh, if I'd only known? I never would have done that if I'd only known. So we literally do suffer because of ignorance. I think about Uzzah in the Old Testament. We have no indication that he really was cognizant of what he was doing in reference to it breaking the law.
2: Yeah.
5: Very expensive, mistake, on his part.
2: Sure.
5: And he's not the only one. Jesus even indicated that he was crucified because of ignorance.
2: That's true.
5: Father, forgive them, for they know not what they do. Luke chapter 23, I believe, verse 34. So one thing is ignorance. I don't want to dominate, but I would say also we live in a world of law and order.
2: Yeah.
5: If I am working on top of a skyscraper that's going up, I'm on the 16th floor, and I slip, the law of gravity, I'm going down, and I'm probably going to be hurt.
2: Right, absolutely.
5: But nobody did it. I was not being punished. I just was, lived in a world of law and order. People
2: That's
5: get
2: right.
5: burned.
4: And speaking of law and order, it makes me think of, you mentioned gravity, the same gravity that holds our Bibles on the table here and keeps things in order and allows this to be a reasonable discussion. That's the same gravity that takes the life of the individual that falls off the high building you're talking about. The same axe that chops down a tree to build houses and give us firewood is the same axe that can be used with someone with ill intent. And all of those things come from this world of law and order with design that points to a creator.
2: Yeah, absolutely. Yeah, we talk about reasons why people suffer, and maybe before we explore that maybe in more detail, maybe we ought to ask the question, when and where did human suffering all begin?
4: Well, clearly I think that for those of us that look to Scripture as our guide, we see that suffering begins in the garden with sin.
2: Yeah.
4: When sin entered the world, then we began a path away from God, and that path leads to more and more and more confusion and more suffering. Paul would even discuss the same thing in Romans chapter 1. And he says, the path away from God is a path of ignorance, and it's a path that leads to a downward spiral. You read that long list of sins that are labeled there in Romans 1, and all of them come about because those have taken a path away from God. So this suffering comes as you move further and further from God, ignorant of God.
2: Yeah, so true, so true. You were talking about some of the reasons why people suffer. What about the possibility of suffering because of the actions of other people?
5: Happens all the time. I mean, I can remember a really fine gospel preacher in the Nashville area. He and one of the shepherds of the church where he worked went somewhere on a good mission for the church, and on their way home, a drunk driver crossed the center median, slammed into the car, killed the elder instantly, And the preacher, after some weeks, also died.
4: Right.
5: They didn't do anything wrong.
4: That's right.
5: But as a consequence of his actions, and by the way, I wouldn't accuse him of intending to hurt them.
4: Yeah. Right.
5: But he did. And it does happen.
2: You know, one of the things that stands out to me when I think about suffering is suffering is no respecter of persons. You know, regardless of age, gender, race, whatever, and sometimes it's difficult for people to comprehend how an all-powerful, loving God would allow people to suffer, particularly young people. How do you reason through that, and maybe how do you answer someone who asked that question? You know, why would God allow me to suffer, or why would He allow my child to suffer?
4: Let me begin by saying this. I want to say we need to understand, and I hope the people that are tuning in recognize that we're not pretending like there's a number of very easy answers to this, because when someone is weeping, when someone has just had their child, their spouse, whatever, taken from them, and they are in the throes of that pain, there's not a really snap and an easy answer to give. But there are ways to think about this. There's ways to reason about it and think about it in a very intellectual way well before the suffering takes place. And then there's also things that we can think about and ways that we can be comforted even in the midst of suffering. And so I think we need to, that's one thing I would like to do, is break that into sort of two categories of answering the sort of intellectual question about suffering, but then also the very practical question about suffering. Because we see from start to finish in Scripture, whether it's Gideon or the psalmist or Paul, again and again, we see these individuals that are suffering and they're asking why.
2: Sure.
4: They're struggling with it. You know, that's one of the things we see Gideon in Judges chapter 6. When the Lord comes to call on him, he says, if you're with us, then why has all this happened to us? Why are we suffering this way? They've had that same question. And even the disciples, you know, John chapter 16, Jesus tells them, in the world, he doesn't say, in the world, everything's easy.
2: That's right.
4: He said, in the world, there's tribulation.
2: Yeah. Yeah. Exactly right.
4: But then he gave him a message of hope. But take heart, because I've overcome the world. So that's it right. All goes back to our connection to and our adherence to the message of the cross.
5: Yeah, it does.
2: Good point. And don't you think that, you know, I know that there are some people that talk about human suffering, and to them, they would say that negates the fact that there could be an all-wise, all-loving, all-powerful God. How do you respond to those who make those claims?
5: One thing I'd like us to realize is that suffering can be a good thing, and I know it's painful emotionally and whatnot, but a prime example is when you reach to touch something and it's hot. I'm thankful for the suffering, because I could do some pretty bad damage to my hand or whatever it is that's touching that thing. There actually are people who do not feel pain as a true medical condition, and they will almost boil themselves in a bathtub of hot water. They have no idea that it's that way. So let's be careful about saying, well, I don't want any pain at all.
2: Well, you know, I think you raise an interesting question. In James chapter 1, verse 2, James said, count it all joy when you fall into various trials. And I think for many of us, that seems like an odd statement. Why in the world would I be joyful in the face of trials and tribulations? And I've often thought about, from the vantage point of what James is saying, that there are really three possibilities. Number one, trials could shake our faith. And I think that there are some people whose faith has been shaken to the core. And then there's the probability that trials could break our faith. I knew of a gentleman that his child was killed in a car accident. His child was just an elementary student. And I remember this guy lost his faith over that, and it was tragic. The flip side of that would be, rather than allowing the trials of life to break our faith, they could make or help to build and strengthen our faith, if I understand what James is saying correctly. And so I do

0: But if you can see through this, that there's something else, as you mentioned.
1: What about Paul in 2 Corinthians chapter 12 when he talks about his thorn in the flesh and how he pleaded with God
0: for it
1: to remove that?
0: Yeah.
1: And you know, you think about, okay, here is this great apostle. He's a missionary. He's a servant of God. He's done all these great things. And of course, God reveals the reason why he has this thorn in the flesh. And Paul pleads with him. And you know, the Lord said, my grace is sufficient for you.
0: Right. Yeah.
2: It really goes beyond that, though. You don't want to forget the rest of that, because God indicates to Paul that then in Paul's weakness, that God's strength is visible.
1: And I think, and you know what, I think Paul is learning the lesson. You know what? You need to learn to depend upon me fully.
0: Yeah, 2 Corinthians chapter 1. I mean, that point is made about that very idea. The number of things that he's learning there, he's learning humility.
1: Yeah.
0: He's learning dependence. He's learning to be one that discovers his true strength is when he most fully relies upon God. But he's also learning there, as it says in chapter 1, he's learning about being a comforter. Because as comfort is shown to him when he is hurt,
1: right,
0: he is then in, it's a beautiful cycle in that you go through something painful, the thorn, but then you are given an opportunity. Now don't misunderstand me, I'm not saying you have to suffer terribly before you can comfort someone else. That's not the point. But he has been hurt and he is suffering and he's hurting. And now he says one of the benefits, one of the outgrowths of this is that I'll be more aware. I'll have my head on a swivel, as it were, and see when other people are suffering, and I will be able to comfort them. Maybe I'll know better what not to say, because that can be something terrible. You can add more thorns to people's with some of the things that we say. And so Paul said, we can learn what not to say. We can learn what helps, what hurts. And so I become someone who shows comfort then. I've been comforted, and now I can comfort others.
1: You triggered a thought in my mind in the book of Job, after Job had... He lost his children, he lost his wealth, his health, his own wife basically failed to support him. And the Bible talks about those three friends that came to mourn with him and comfort him. And the Bible says for 7 days, no one said a word. And really, when the problems began was when they began to offer reasons as to why, he's facing these difficulties. Yeah. And sometimes maybe the best thing to say is, you know what, I'm praying for you.
0: Right. Yeah.
2: Well, I saw a living demonstration, what you just talked about. When we were in Mobile years ago, there was a young family whose little daughter, 6 years old, had a brain tumor. They did everything they could do. They took her, they even took her to Mexico to try Laetril, the various, just anything, things that were not allowed in the United States, whatever. They tried it all. And that little girl died, and of course, Teresa and I went to the house and to console them. We'd worked closely with them and of course with their children that were remaining and so forth. But I watched in that room something that day that was remarkable. There, we had a man who eventually became an elder in the church. He and his wife had lost their son in a horrific accident caused by, again, a drunk driver. Now, oddly enough, in that case, and I saw when the difference in that mom and dad, when this older couple came in who knew how they felt. I could not tell them, and I thank God in some ways that I can, but I could not say, I know how you feel. I can't tell a widow, I know how you feel. I'm not a widower.
0: Right. Right.
2: But I have watched, again, when a woman loses her husband, the people that rally to that woman first are usually the widows.
0: Right.
2: And they say, hey, what you're going through? I've been through that.
0: Right.
2: And there's your 2 Corinthians
0: right.
2: 1.
0: Of learning.
2: Really.
0: Right, right. Yeah. Yeah. And one of the things that you said, I'm sorry.
1: No, you're good.
0: Whenever you bring up Job's friends, such a great, great demonstration. And this has taught me such a lesson on the value of being there, the value of empathy. And they sit with him, and the value of being there, the value of empathy, the value of showing your brother that you love them, how powerful that is, but then also how dangerous it can be to start spouting off and sharing bad theology and things that does more.

0: or damage. That's what that's one of the points that Job made. You're making this so much worse when he called them miserable comforters.
1: Yeah. Yeah.
0: And so one of the things that I've learned in that is that sometimes you said, just say I'm praying for you. Just say I love you.
2: That's right.
0: Or just say nothing and cry with them and let them cry on you and just be there. Yeah. That was when the real strength was given. Because you notice there, it's after that week in Job of them sitting together and being together and they're so showing him that support that he then felt the courage to begin sharing his heart.
1: Yeah.
0: And then when they started helping is when things got went sideways.
2: And don't you love what he said over in chapter 13 when he said, though he slay me, yet will I trust him. And again, going back to learning to trust God, how do you deal with those who, well, how do you deal with those who question, why would God allow me to suffer? Why would he allow my child to suffer? Because I think that there are probably people today that, you know, they have cancer or they have some of the debilitating disease that they're battling, and they ask, you know, why me?
0: Well, again, and I said this a moment ago, but we join with our forefathers in Scripture when we ask that question. The psalmist, when he says, how long, O Lord, basically what he's saying is, how much longer do I have to suffer? So why am I going through this? Paul was asking that with the thorn. And so we join good company whenever we say why. And I think that this gets into some of these deeper philosophical type questions. But one of the reasons is God has placed us in, for lack of a better term, an environment. He's placed us in a world where we have the opportunity to embrace him, to seek him, Hebrews 11:6, to believe that he is and he rewards those who diligently seek him.
2: Yeah.
0: We have an opportunity to seek him or reject him. And if we were in a place where there was no choices to be made, everything was easy, everything was lovely, what would we think was missing and what would we think we needed him for? And so we're in a place, one of the old terms is it's called, this world's called a veil of soul making. You probably heard that terminology, meaning this is a world in which we are challenged, but we're given everything that we need. But we're also put in a place where we are at just the right distance from God, where he can be found. Ask, seek, and knock, Matthew 7. He can be found, but also he can also be rejected. And so to go back to the question when someone's saying, why would this happen? Part of the reason, part of the answer is, well, we're in a world that has natural law where people can get hurt, and that also means that people can get sick. We're in a world where things can be difficult, a challenge, so that we can also show virtue, that we rise to the occasion and show courage rather than cowardice. And so to boil all that down, make a long answer short to give you opportunity, is that we're in a place, in an environment, in a world where some things can be challenging, and what God is seeking for us to do is to keep choosing him. Because when every challenge is presented, when every moment of suffering is presented, we have an opportunity to get better or get bitter. We have an opportunity to choose him or to run from him. And what he's calling on us to do is, in spite of all these things, to keep choosing him.
2: Great point. Go ahead.
3: I guess I'm going to, and you may need to correct me, either one of you, but something that I've observed is that that we really allowed this question to get flipped. I think there's a better question, and that is, how could God love us and not allow suffering? And here's what I mean. You think about your children. Before they're born, people say, what do you want? And a lot of us have responded days gone by and said, we just want a healthy child.
0: Right.
3: Okay, so what is a healthy child? Well, most mamas, they tell me, I've not been there to see this, but most mamas, when the child is first brought forth and given to them, the first thing they do is to make sure they've got five fingers and five toes. That's
0: right.
3: What I've been told.
0: Right.
3: You know,
0: right.
3: So, and I assume that's probably true. We want them to be physically healthy. That's first. We want them to be mentally healthy. Now, I have lived long enough with children, and my parents lived long enough with me to know that the fact that I had mental health sometimes meant that I made choices that didn't please my parents at all.
0: Right.
3: See? But because they loved me, they wanted me mentally healthy. God created Adam and Eve. He loved them. He did not make them robots because you can't really, a robot doesn't love you.
0: Right, right.
3: A robot just does what it's programmed to do. But God wanted people who could, and you've kind of alluded to that, he wanted somebody that could respond to his love. But in order to do that, we had to be able to choose the other side.
2: Right. He endowed us with the ability to make choices. And he didn't make us, as you said, as both of you said a moment ago, robotic. What joy or satisfaction would it be? You know, I know BJ's used the illustration in the past about pulling a cord, you know, and the response is, I love you, you know. Well, you know, it's just, I mean, you want it from the heart. Yeah, that's right. We're going to take a quick break. We will be back in a moment. Hope you'll stay with us.

So I was born in Iowa and then grew up more in Kansas City. I always considered myself to be a Christian. Like, I grew up and I said I was a Christian, but I never really had a relationship with Jesus, and I didn't really know my Bible. I never read it. I always thought that being a Christian was not cursing and, you know, wearing a cross necklace and singing music and hymns and going to church every Sunday and Wednesday and just being, like, quote unquote, good. A year after my senior year of college is when I got really sick. That was part of actually what pushed me away from Christianity as well, because I was kind of like, well, God, I felt like I had been serving him faithfully. And I was also under the impression that if you're a Christian, you're kind of in the safety belt to where God takes care of everything for you and you're supposed to have a really easy life. We came out here for a treatment and actually passed through Sedona, and I ended up staying in Sedona for a period of time. My dad and I ended up going up to the Grand Canyon. I've had lots of questions with health. I was looking around. I was like, I don't know who to pray to or what, but as I'm looking around and I'm seeing all this, I can't deny that God is real. I spent the whole summer from the time I woke up in the morning until the time I went to sleep studying and just reading the Bible. But I started reading and falling in love with the character of God, his patience and long suffering, and just his kindness. So I joined online, like a Churches of Christ, like women's group for Facebook. And I ended up meeting a friend of mine, Christine, and her husband's a preacher out in California. And so I started studying more with her and Brandon. They started helping me work through these questions and things that I had. I'm not able to, like, really get out and do a lot, and especially, like, with the mass cell, I can't be around a lot of people, and so I can connect with people through social media. And so then I start following this other page, and it ends up it was the Gospel Broadcasting Network, which I had never heard of, had no idea who this was. And then one morning, I was just sitting there and got up going through my morning routine, and all of a sudden I see something. It's like something on baptism. And as I'm sitting there and I'm hearing everything he's saying, and I'm like, and that's biblical, and that's biblical. He kept saying, you know, if you have questions, like, reach out. That's fine. You can reach out. You can ask us. We're here. And so I reached out, and I started kind of, like, asking questions. We started working through baptism. Immediately, I was like, okay, like, I need to be rebaptized. Like, that's what I want to do.

Based on your confession, we're going to baptize you in the name of the Father, the Son, and the Holy Spirit for the remission of your sins. Amen. You're not a new person.

0: 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That's 888-805-3390. 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You can send your questions through Facebook in the comments section, and we will do our best to get them answered on the air. Now back to the program.
1: Thank you for staying with us. We are discussing tonight why people suffer. I appreciate so much your willingness to be a part of our program tonight. We would love to take your calls. If you have a question and you don't feel like calling, but you would like to email us, please feel free to do that. We do have a caller on the line now. Yvonne is on the line, and so we'd like to take that call.
2: Hello, gentlemen.
1: Yes, ma'am. How are you?
2: How are you this evening?
1: Doing well. How are you?
2: Good.
1: Good.
2: I'm doing very well. I have a question for all three of you. I want to know, as leaders of the church, what has been the most rewarding situation that you have ever been in to help a person stay focused in getting through the storm that they're in? I know you've seen bad and good, but what has been one that has stayed with you or touched your heart to help inspire you to go on and help others?
3: I can answer that just immediately. In years gone by, we had a Bible call program out of our church building. There would be operators on duty through the day. At night, they usually just set in a certain tape and it would play. But this one particular day, whoever was acting as the operator that day came running down the hall. Are you in the office available? Can you talk? I said, yeah, sure. What's going on? They told me, well, this guy's online. I'm really worried about him. And I said, well, sure, I'll talk to him. So I started talking to this fellow who was on the verge of committing suicide. That was what he was planning to do. He said that his life was really just a burden to everybody else. He had continual health problems. He was on a first name basis with most of the ambulance people in a rather large town, right, so right. He knew all of them. And he felt like he was just a drag on his wife and his children, and he just didn't know any reason that he ought to live. And I said, well, let's get together and let's talk about someone that loves you. Let's talk about the Lord and what He did for you. And over time, thankfully, he did not commit suicide that day, and he did obey the gospel. And after he obeyed the gospel, I will readily tell you that he didn't stop knowing the ambulance people. I mean, it still was a fairly constant thing, but a most remarkable thing took place. We had these brochures that were for the Bible call program, and they would, on the brochure, told if you're sad, you know, ask for tape number so and so, and things like that. He kept some of those brochures in his pocket, never knowing when his family would have to call the ambulance or whatever. And here would be the ambulance crew working over him, and one of them would look troubled or whatever, and here they are trying to save his life, literally. And he's looking up and saying, you know, you really look like that you could use a lift. He said, why don't you take this brochure, call for tape number, and he'd tell them what it was. Wow. Then they take him to the emergency room where the doctors and nurses would work on him, and in the same story repeats, you know, some nurse is having a, and they do, they have terrible days sometimes, right. And she's having a terrible day, and here he is laying there, you know, not knowing if he's going to live or not, and he says, you know, you could really be helped, and he would hand this thing to her, and I'm telling you, he gave me more hope for don't give up on people.
1: Right.
3: He was probably in the most desperate situation that I've ever dealt with, and yet ends up being one of the most remarkable people. He wrote letters. He get the church bulletin, and he would see who was sick, and he'd write letters and cards to them, and they would call him, and they'd say, "Aren't you sick? Aren't you at home suffering yourself? And you're writing me." He said, "Yeah, but I'm your brother. I wanna lift you up." He gave me just real hope.
4: Right.
3: Yeah.
1: It's wonderful. Wonderful.
4: One thing that just made me think of, this is not connected to the sister's call, but one of the things to do if you are in the midst of suffering, one of the ways in which I think that we can be biblical in our way to climb out of that heartache is to focus on others and help other people.
5: You're right. Yeah.
4: Just like this. And so if somebody's in the situation where they're saying, "I'm hurting, I'm struggling, I'm searching," what one thing to do among many, this certainly wouldn't be the limit of our answer, but one thing to do would be serve others. Find a way in which you can pick someone else up. Find a way you can be, 2 Corinthians 1, you can be the comfort to someone else and thus derive comfort.
5: I think you're right. You know, I think about a brother that we used to visit quite often. And one of the elders used to say that when we would go, this brother had some very debilitating health issues, and probably the last couple of years confined to his bed. And one of the elders said that every time we go visit him, he said, we leave more inspired and encouraged. Right. You know, we went to encourage him, but he ended up encouraging us.
4: Yeah,
5: you know, I think that's it happens a lot.
4: And that makes me think, trying to connect what you just said with what our caller has asked about is, you know, specific instance in our lives. A time that I'll never, ever forget is seeing this sweet, beautiful, wonderful Christian woman had just been diagnosed with a brain tumor. Oh. Talking to her there in her hospital room. I mean, the news is fresh as to why she had been acting the way she had been. And she told me, sitting there, laying there in her bed, she told me, if one good thing, if one person can be encouraged, if one person can be brought closer to the Lord because of what I'm going through, then that's great.
5: How about that?
4: Talk about leaving in a different spirit than which you came.
5: Absolutely.
4: She has been an inspiration to so many of us ever since then, and continues to be. And that attitude was just remarkable. But it's actually, when you think about it, that is the type of attitude each of us should have should we know Jesus and the love he has shown for us. You know, Romans 5:8, while we were yet sinners, Christ died for us. If we recognize that, how deeply we are loved, how we're not alone, that's going to be our attitude. That's what Jesus said, John 16. The world's got tribulation, but you can take heart, you can be encouraged, because I've overcome the world. Yeah. The implication is, if you're connected to me, you know me, you overcome the world as well.
5: Yeah, right. Yeah. And you know, I think what you said, you know, what an inspiration that lady could be to others. And I think about what Paul said in Galatians 6:2, bear one another's burdens, so fulfill the law of Christ. The fact that you can be a burden bearer, you can be, you can help build others up despite your difficulties and problems. Yvonne, thank you so much for calling tonight. We appreciate so much. I know you ask experiences from each of us, and just very quickly, probably 20 years or so ago, we had a family that lived just outside of Henderson, Tennessee, that they were here because their small child had cancer, leukemia. He was probably 2. His name was Zach. He was an incredible little fella. And St. Jude Hospital, they performed 2 stem cell treatments on him. Neither were successful. I remember being downstairs with his mother, or being in one of the little break rooms one day, and we went down to see them often and tried to encourage them and build them up and pray and encourage Zach. And we were in the break room one day, and she was talking about the fact that they had spent, I think at that time, maybe $2 million on their son. And they said, "We haven't been charged a dime." And she said something that really stood out to me, and I've never forgotten, and I will go to my grave thinking about this, because I thought, you know, here's a young mother with a baby, and she desperately wants this little baby to live. And she said, you know, I would rather him go on and be with the Lord now. She said, I want him to live. She said, but I would much rather give him up now than him live to be 50 and not go to heaven. Mm. And I said, you know what? She's got a pretty good understanding about life and about what's most important. And I think about, you know, he would be, were he alive today, he would, if he lived to be 50, he would be well over 50% of the way home. And so you know, sometimes I think we learn more than the person suffering. I mean, we go to encourage and pray with and try to inspire others, but I think sometimes they end up being an inspiration to us.
4: Echoes of Hannah and Samuel there, that's amazing.
5: Yeah. Yvonne, thank you so much for calling in tonight, and we appreciate you so very much.
2: You're welcome, and I do the same with you, and keep the good work going, and keep encouraging people.
5: Yes, ma'am.
2: When they have their hour of need.
5: Yes,
2: bye,
5: ma'am.
2: Now.
5: Thank you. Yes, ma'am. Bye-bye. I've got a question that's come in through Facebook. Often we suffer because of another sin. What are the best scriptures to help me forgive the person, even when they never say they are sorry? While you're thinking about that question, let me just share a very quick story. When I was a freshman in college years ago, there was a young fella who was in my freshman Bible class. He wasn't a Bible major, to my knowledge, but he was in our freshman class, and where I attended, everyone had to take Bible every day. And so over the Christmas holidays, I remember he was at home and trying to make money, extra money, before he went back following Christmas break, and he was killed by a drunken driver one night, tragically. He was an only child, which no doubt would have intensified the grieving process. But what struck me about that was the fact that the young man that was responsible for his death, I was incarcerated, and that young man's parents went to the prison facility and taught him the gospel. And they recognized that this boy had a rough life, had really, you know, been on the wrong end of a lot of issues. And they basically adopted this boy. And I thought, you know, Nate, you talk about practicing forgiveness and showing compassion and mercy and grace to somebody. These people demonstrated that. And I mean, that's been 30 years ago.
3: Yeah.
5: And I'll never forget it. And I think that sometimes when we are literally cut to the bone, we can learn. And also, I think sometimes there are occasions when we are challenged. Our faith is challenged in situations like that. Let me hit the pause button now and let you guys talk. I didn't mean to be all talking.
3: Well, Bart's brought up a very good one. It's odd, or to me it is, and that's that it's the Romans 5 passage. I need the realization that I desperately need forgiveness myself.
4: Amen. Right.
3: And that being the case, then I couple that with passages like Ephesians 4:32, where Paul says, "And be kind to one another, tender-hearted, forgiving one another, even as God in Christ forgave you." And so God gave me the example, and I need to look at his example. And, you know, if he can overlook people that, I mean, yeah. Peter's Acts 2, yeah. You've taken it with wicked hands, have crucified and slain, and yet, when they say, "What can we do?" he doesn't say, "You can't do anything.
4: Yeah,
3: you're done for. Too bad." He doesn't say that. He says, "Repent, be baptized, every one of you."
5: You know, you bring up, you know, I think about the fact that forgiveness is God-like, as you said, Romans 5. It's also Christ-like. On the cross, Jesus, Luke 23:34.
4: Is what I thought.
5: Father, forgive
4: right away.
5: Them.
4: Yeah, when I read the question that was sent in, Luke 23 is instantly what comes to mind. And it certainly, that connects to Ephesians 4:32, like you said, because the implication of Ephesians 4:32 is you have been forgiven. Don't forget how you and I, we are sinners. You've been forgiven. How dare you be willing to forgive? And so Ephesians 4:32 is great. Luke 23 came right to mind, but to sort of let the gravity sink in, I think of both Matthew 6 and Matthew 18. In Matthew 6, right after the model prayer, the idea is this. If you won't forgive, this is Matthew 6, 14 and 15, you won't be forgiven. And then in Matthew 18, with the parable of the unmerciful servant, he gets right to the heart of the matter and says, you must forgive from your heart. And so that really lays it out there that we need to be thinking seriously about the fact that is my time of suffering here really worth me saying I won't forgive someone? Because I think that would be a matter to consider about the gravity of the situation with the
5: need for forgiveness. You know, in verse 31, he talks about putting away, you know, things that really can destroy our spiritual lives. Bitterness and wrath and anger and loud quarreling and evil speaking and malice. And you remember that context. He said, don't give place to the devil. And I think, you know, if we fail to forgive, we're letting the devil get a foothold in our life in many respects. We're going to take a quick break. We'll be right back in a couple of minutes. Please stay with us.
6: Vainly they seal the dead.
7: The night before our Lord was crucified, he prayed to his heavenly Father that his followers might all be one.
6: Death cannot keep his prey.
7: Today, however, there are several terrible fissures that divide the church.
6: He tore the bars away.
7: One of the most horrific wounds and divisions in the entire body of Christ revolves around the very event that ought to most unite us. Communion. Some are dividing over the number of containers to be used in the communion celebration. Clearing up the confusion, the cup, the cross, and the chaos presents a logical and scriptural look at this division and what can be done to remove the division from the church. Order your copy today.

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1: Thank you for being with us, and it's been a great discussion thus far. I appreciate so much you guys and what you have had to say tonight. I think very, very informative. Appreciate so much the responses that we've had thus far in the program. One of the things that I want us to maybe talk about for a minute or two, there are probably some who are watching this program tonight, and they are embroiled in a life of suffering. They're hurting right now. And there may be some who would say in a very frank and candid way, you know what, I've been praying about it. I've asked God to please help me alleviate the problems that I'm facing, my suffering. And the suffering's still there. The problems are still there. And sometimes that can cause someone to become despondent and depressed. And before you know it, they just give up everything. But how do you encourage someone who says, look, I've been praying about this thing, and it just, you know, I just don't feel like I'm getting anywhere.
2: There's one guy that I wish, if we'd have known in advance, thought about it, we should have called him and seen if we'd gotten him on here, at least on the phone. Dan Winkler went through the tragic death of his son, murdered. And he tells of calling Brother William Woodson or making contact with somebody else who got hold of Brother Woodson and telling this person, tell Brother Woodson I need to talk to him. Brother Woodson had been a great mentor to Dan. And Dan says that like in a day or so, here standing on his front porch was Brother Woodson with his hat on and his suitcase. Mm-hmm. And he says, where can I go? And over the course of the next little while, Brother Woodson urged him, just immerse yourself in the Psalms.
3: Right.
2: Just totally immerse yourself in the Psalms. And Dan said it was the best advice he ever received. It would be, frankly, and we couldn't even, if we'd have started at the beginning of this program tonight and gone all the way through, we could not possibly underscore all the wonderful passages. David expresses what Jesus then quotes on the cross, my God, why hast thou forsaken me? I think that people really feel that. Right. And I don't believe that that question is sinful.
3: Right.
2: I believe it's okay to ask that question. If the Lord can do that and have the right attitude, then surely there's a way I can do that and have a right attitude. So really, the Psalms are just rich.
4: Because it's still an acknowledgement that God is the answer.
2: It is.
4: When you say, my Lord, why it feels like you've forsaken me, it's still acknowledging He's the answer.
2: That's true. Yeah. That's exactly right.
1: You know, you mentioned the Psalms. One of my favorite is Psalm 56. And David pours his heart out to God. And in verse 8, he said, you number my wanderings, put my tears into your bottle. And no doubt David had shed abundant tears. But then I love what he says in verse 9. He said, when I cry out to you, then my enemies will turn back. And then to me, this I know because God is for me. Mm-hmm. And to know that God is that anchor that we can hold to and that will get us through. I think about Psalm 102. You mentioned the Psalms and the fact that the psalmist is pouring out his heart to God. And he talks about being alone on a rooftop like a sparrow. And sometimes people in the, you know, you mentioned Dan Winkler asking for Brother Woodson to come. And sometimes we feel all alone and isolated in the midst of suffering. And to know
4: Paul needed Titus to come.
1: Yeah.
4: And two things jump out whenever you bring up this scenario about the person who is in the midst, in the throes of suffering. You say that, you say, I'm praying and it doesn't seem to change. First thing that comes to mind is, as we've already talked about, remember Paul, and he had requested, remove it, remove it, remove it. Yeah. And the Lord said, no. So there's the need to keep that in mind. But as we're thinking about Psalms, a psalm I am drawn to almost first time, almost every time, is Psalm 46. And in the 46th Psalm, this is a passage that can be read, has often been read at funerals and at times of grieving. But there's three things that I would want to highlight, want to stress, that come out of Psalm 46, which is the passage that says, God's our refuge and strength, a very present help in trouble. The three things to remember when we are suffering, number one is that God is present.
1: That's right.
4: He hasn't left us. He hasn't forsaken us. He's there. The second thing is that He's powerful. It speaks of here in this that just with His breath, His mouth destroys. When you think about the Word of God and how powerful, speak the world into existence. Right. Jesus Himself could calm raging seas and bring the dead back to life. God is present and He's powerful. But this is what He's calling us to do. The last two verses of Psalm 46. Even in the midst of our suffering, when the seas are raging, He calls on us to praise Him. And so what we need to be reminded to do is not just spend time alone in a dark corner praying. Yes, keep praying. Yes, stay immersed in the Word. But also call the Brother Woodsons of the world to be with you, pray with you, and be assemble. Go to worship and sing. Don't keep yourself secluded. He says, what I'm going to do is I'm going to stand there and say, the Lord of the hosts is with us.
1: And you know, and he says that two times in that passage, which is incredible. The Lord of hosts is with us. The God of Jacob is our refuge.
4: Yeah.
1: Great points, Brother Gary.
2: Well, when you were doing, I guess I'm feeding off what he was talking about. I couldn't help but think about Philippians chapter 4. Be anxious for nothing, but in everything by prayer and supplication with thanksgiving, let your requests be made known unto God. And the peace of God, which passes all understanding, shall keep, or we'd say probably guard, your hearts. I have discovered in my own life, and I don't always do this well, but if I can make a list of all the things for which I ought to be thankful, then my troubles seem to diminish. It's not that they go away, they're still there. But I start realizing, you know what, I am richly blessed. I really am.
1: What's the old song we sing? Count your many blessings. Yeah. Name them one by one. Surprise you what the Lord's done. One of the very quick psalm was in Psalm 56, Psalm 57. Be merciful to me, O God, be merciful to me. My soul trusts in you. In the shadow of your wings I will make my refuge until these calamities be past. Mm-hmm. And to know that God is a haven of rest when the storms of life are really raging. Right. Another comment that's come in, I had a child murdered, and it's very hard to forgive. We look to Jesus who forgave the ones next to him on the cross, which I think is well said.
4: Right.
1: He is the great example. And no doubt it would be difficult. To
2: forgive. It would.
4: Because the Lord was saying that about his very murderers. Can't imagine the heartache that this commenter has faced, but they're right. We look to Jesus, and could almost just put a period right there. We look to Jesus for whatever the circumstance is. Right. If we're seeking to grope into the depths of our soul to forgive someone, or if things are as great as they've ever been, if we need any type of direction for anything, we look to Jesus.
1: Good
4: That's
1: points.
4: Hebrews 12.
1: Good points. I know our time is almost gone. We've got less than 5 minutes left in the program tonight, but just very quickly, and you've alluded to a couple of passages, but what go-to passages would you encourage someone to seek out in trial and tribulation and suffering?
2: Kind of depends on what they're going through. I realize that sounds like an evasive answer, but the individual that talked about a child being murdered, you might do just what they did. I'm so thankful that they went there. But then you talk about somebody else that's lost a child like who you described, this 2-year-old that is not going to make it despite all the money that was poured in, all the effort on the part of doctors and nurses. You know, for them, instead of going there, even though that's a wonderful passage, we're not really looking at forgiveness. We're looking at, well, I'm losing my child here. And I can't help but think of David, who, you know, in 2 Samuel 12, you know, there, the child is dying, or he's very sick. Right. David fasts, he won't eat a drop, you know, they can't console him. Well, all he'll do is pray and so forth. And so when the child dies, they think, what is he going to do now? And they kind of tippy-toe around.
4: Thought it was really going to be bad.
2: Yeah. And he figures out, you know, he knows, he's pretty instinctive apparently, knows people. And as the child's dead, yeah, and he gets up, washes himself, and eats. And now they're stunned. You know, because you've been struggling with this, and now this is your response. And I love his answer that he gives to them then when he says, but now he is dead. Why should I fast? Can I bring him back again? I shall go to him, but he shall not return to me. Many times in suffering, the thing that I believe that I need to focus on, I'm not lecturing anybody else, I'm talking to me, is that, you know what, if that person that I love is in heaven, I don't want to miss the opportunity to be in the reunion and be there with them.
4: Great thought. That reminds me, that passage there, you remind me where we mentioned in Psalm 46 a moment ago that we're not only to remember the presence and the power of God, but also to praise him. Yeah. That's what David does. It says in 2 Samuel 12:20, he arose from the earth, washed and anointed himself, changed his clothes, went to the house of the Lord and worshiped.
2: Sorry, I forgot that.
4: No, that's great. I mean, that's okay. But the same thing with Job. You remember Job says, naked I came from mother's womb, and it says that he fell before the Lord, he fell to the ground and worshiped. We're expected to continue to consider the majesty, the power, the omniscience and omnipotence of God, even in those times when we hurt.
1: Really good stuff. Good stuff. Less than a minute left. Just words of wisdom very quickly. Anything to share?
4: I like what we said a minute ago. Look to Jesus. that was brought up a moment ago from someone else. It doesn't get any better than that.
2: And that is the best outward turn you can make. You know, Bart referred to that. We talked about my friend that did that. The best outward turn you can make is to turn to Jesus and keep your focus there, I think.
1: Absolutely.
4: The psalmist said, thankful that I was afflicted because I have turned to the law.
1: That's right. And never give up. Never, ever give up.
2: Yeah.
1: Thank you so much for being a part of our program tonight. Appreciate you guys. Hope to see you right back here again in 2 weeks. Until then, God bless.
0: 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Thank you for watching.
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1: It's 52 degrees.

Hello, my name is Griffin Collins, and I have an exciting announcement. We will begin releasing a weekly devotional on Facebook titled Matters That Matter. In these weekly devotionals, we will discuss topics that are important and specific to the Lord's church today. What does the Bible say about trusting others? Am I required to be faithful as a Christian? I pray that you will follow along with us as we explore matters that matter today.

Just a thought, do we have salvation in Christ? I know salvation has been a sore subject here. We've talked about it all the time, but it's an important subject. It's a subject we must think about. And so I'm not going to take too much of your time right now, but I want to take you to 2 Timothy chapter 2 and verse 10. 2 Timothy 2 and verse 10 says, "Therefore I endure all things for the sake of the elect, that they may obtain the salvation which is in Christ Jesus with eternal glory." Our salvation is found in Christ. Christ is the church, the body, is what the Bible tells us in the book of Ephesians. And so our salvation is obtained in Christ. Our salvation is found in the church by becoming a Christian. Where can you hear about becoming a Christian? Well, in the Bible, of course, if you pick one up and read it. But unless you're like one man I know who was 92 years old, he was reading his Bible. He worshiped at a denominational church. He was reading his Bible, though, and figured out that baptism was necessity. It was a necessity for him to have done in order for him to become a Christian, for him to be able to go to heaven. And he worked hard. Nobody wanted to give him an opportunity to be baptized. He worked diligently, though, and finally, somebody would call their preacher. The preacher studied with Pop Collins, dipped his gentle 92-year-old body into the water, immersed him for the remission of his sins, and he went on his way like the Ethiopian eunuch, rejoicing. Our salvation is found in Christ, 2 Timothy 2 and verse 10. Just

Hi, I'm David Smith, and this is In a Word. In Ephesians chapter 6, Paul writes that we should put on the whole armor of God. And we often, in reading that passage, spend a lot of time discussing the various elements of the panoply of God, the breastplate of righteousness, and our gird with, around our waist, gird with truth. We talk about those things. But I want to be more elementary than that today, and I want us to look at a word that we sort of run past often, and that's the word put on. I mean, if you're going to read Ephesians 6, beginning in verse 11, one of the first phrases you run into is that idea of putting on the whole armor of God. So let's think about that word put on. In the New Testament, the idea of putting on is a word that is used several times, and it means not just simply being dressed with something, but according to the way that was thought about in the first century and beyond, it literally means to be saturated with something. In fact, literally, the word means to sink into or to get into. In reading some sources, they have talked about how that in the classical language, Homer and other men who were contemporary with him would talk about the use of the word as meaning that a person should be saturated by the qualities with whatever it is he's being clothed in. In other words, he assumes the identity of whatever it is he is going to be clothed by. And in the New Testament, with that in mind, I wanted you to consider just a few of the applications of that idea, considering that we are to be saturated by, clothed by, sunken into whatever it is the Bible has in mind. And by the way, if you'll read a passage, for example, Matthew 22, there's a parable where Jesus offers in verse 11 a man who was cast out of the wedding feast because he did not put on the wedding garment. So what are some of these applications? Well, we've given you one of those in Ephesians chapter 6. Paul talks about putting on the armor of God. Now, with in mind the idea of being saturated with, it's not merely some physical aspect that we are to garnish ourselves with. It's not just some adorning physically outwardly. It literally means that if we are to have on the breastplate of righteousness or our feet shod with the preparation of the gospel of peace or that we are to have the girdle of truth or any of those elements, the shield of faith and the sword of the Spirit, we are to be saturated in those elements. What should a Christian's life be like? It is a life saturated with truth. It is a life saturated by faith. That's what that word put on means. Also, in Ephesians chapter 4 and verse 24, Paul talks about putting on the new man as opposed to the old man that we once wore. And when he goes through and describes the attributes of Christianity, he literally means by putting those things on that we are to be saturated with those things. We're to be saturated with good works. There's one more application. In Galatians 3, 26 and 27, we learn that as many as have been baptized into Christ have put on Christ. You see, when I become a Christian, am to be saturated with Jesus. I am to put Him on like a garment, just like it means there I am to wear Him, that garment of salvation that I'm to wear. Before that, before baptism, I'm outside of the Christ. When I'm baptized, I'm put into Christ, and I am to assume His qualities. What I read in the New Testament, when I see Jesus described as being of no guile or being kind in His spirit and being bold in His speaking of the truth, anything that I would read of Jesus, I am to saturate myself with those qualities. That's what it means to put on. That's been our word for the day. I'm David Smith, and this is In a Word.

Have you ever felt that your life was out of control? You just didn't seem to have the answers to the mounting problems you were facing. You might have thought, well, who's in control of this ship anyway? Most all of us have been there at one time or another. Let me share with you a scripture found in Hebrews 11:7. It says, "By faith Noah, being warned by God about things not yet seen, in reverence prepared an ark for the salvation of his household, and became an heir of the righteousness which is according to faith." Now, did you ever notice that in Genesis, when God is giving Noah the instructions on how to build the ark, God never told him about the rudder? Every great ship that I've ever known has had a rudder. Every ship that I've ever been on has had a rudder in good working order. So, why did God not put a rudder on the ark? Can you imagine Noah saying, God, I have a question. Do you think we can put a rudder on this thing?" Instead, Noah answered in faith and said, "Yes, God, I'll do as you command. I'll get out of my comfort zone, and I'll do what you have asked me to do, and I will do your will." Now, the reason that Noah didn't ask for the rudder is because he knew that no matter what was going on around them, that God was going to steer the boat to safety, and that God was in charge. All Noah and his family had to do was to be faithful to what God had instructed them to do, and then wait. So is God calling you to do something that takes a great deal of courage and takes you out of your comfort zone? I can assure you that Noah's comfort zone was not on the ark with hundreds of animals who smell like a really bad day at the zoo. Noah stepped out anyway, and thanks to him, we're here today. So I challenge you to step out and do that which God is calling you to do. I mean, it's not like he's calling you to build an ark or anything, but God is in charge, and as such, God will provide. What an awesome concept to grasp. I'm Ron Bradshaw, and that's my humble opinion. Father.

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0: It's 50 degrees.

Good afternoon. I told my wife this is one of the first sessions. No one will be at this session this afternoon, so it is good to see such a good crowd. I want you to open your Bibles today to Galatians chapter 5 and verse 22. Galatians 5 and verse 22, that is what we're going to use to launch this session. Of course, Galatians 5 and verse 22 is a section in the Bible that we call the fruit of the Spirit. I want to begin reading this together. Galatians 5:22, the Bible says, "But the fruit of the Spirit is love, joy, peace, long-suffering, kindness, goodness, faithfulness, gentleness, self-control. Against such there is no law." Now, every one of these would be a great topic for discussion, but the one that I have been assigned this hour is the fifth one, and that is kindness. Years ago, when President George W. Bush was making his inaugural address, and everyone was waiting to hear what kind of challenge he would give to us as a nation, he said something that was very interesting. You probably don't remember it. It's been a long time ago now. But he challenged us as a nation to be kinder and gentler. Now, that is very interesting to me that the president of the greatest nation on earth would say that's what we need as a country, is kindness and gentleness. But you know, not only do we need it as a country, we need it here at Polishing the Pulpit. And we need it in our home congregations. And we need it in our workplaces. And we need it at our own homes. You know, I like to read George W. Bush quotes because oftentimes he would say things in humorous ways, not intentionally. He just wasn't a very great orator, and he was notorious for putting his foot in his mouth. But I read one that made me laugh recently. He said this. He said, "For every fatal shooting in this country, there are roughly three non-fatal shooting ones." He said, "Folks, that's just not acceptable in this country." Now, I know what he meant, but he just did not phrase it very well. But another thing he said that people made fun of him for was this. I want you to think about this. He said, "People ask me, how can I help on the war on terror? What can I do to fight evil?" He said, "You can mentor a child. You can go into a shut-in's house and say, I love you. You can show kindness." Now, the media mocked him for that. They ridiculed him. They said that that was ridiculous. But I want you to think about that. What if every person in this country would begin acting out these basic principles of kindness? It would fundamentally change us as a nation. What I want to do this afternoon is this. I want to cover 4 points relating to kindness. The 4 points are these: what, why, when, and where. What, why, when, and where. Now, the first point is this. What is kindness? If you look up the word kindness, as it appears here in Galatians chapter 5 and verse 22 in your King James Bible, in fact, if you were following along in the King James, you won't see the word kindness at all. Instead, you will find the word gentleness. This particular Greek word comes from a word that means to be useful, to be good, to be helpful, or to be suitable. Now, that's literally what the word means. This Greek word sometimes is translated as goodness. Sometimes it's translated as tenderness. Sometimes this Greek word is translated as friendliness, and sometimes as generosity. But you know, kindness is not really one of those deep theological words that we struggle with. It's not like sanctification. You know, when we talk about sanctification, we've got to explain it and it's difficult. But kindness is not like that. We know kindness when we see it. But somebody gave a pretty good definition. I like this. They said, "Kindness is love in shoe leather." Now, what do they mean by that? Love in shoe leather. They mean that kindness is love acted out. And I think that's a pretty good definition because 1 Corinthians 13 and verse 4 says, love is kind. And so that's all that kindness is. It's love put into practice. All right, that is the what of kindness. I'm not going to spend a lot of time on that one because it's simple. We know it when we see it. It is love put into practice. Here's the second point. Why should I be kind? Now, I want to give you 3 reasons this afternoon why we should practice kindness as Christians. Here's the first one. First of all, we should be kind because God has saved us through His kindness. Friends, God has been so kind to us, has He not? Titus chapter 3 and verse 4, the Bible says, listen to this very carefully. "But when the kindness and love of God our Savior toward man appeared, not by works of righteousness that we have done, but according to His mercy He has saved us." Now let me read that first part again. He says, "But when the kindness and love of God our Savior appeared." Do you know what the Bible calls Jesus Christ coming into this world and dying for us?
The Bible refers to Jesus Christ coming into this world as the kindness of God. Friends, we have been saved by kindness. And so Ephesians chapter 4 and verse 32 says, "Be ye kind to one another, just as God in Christ forgave you." The Lord says, "You be kind because you've received kindness." That's the first point here. We have received kindness, therefore we should show kindness. Number two, why should we be kind? Listen to this one very carefully. Why should we be kind? We should be kind because we will never be soul winners if we don't have kindness in our lives. You know, the world is not primarily interested in our theology. The world is interested in knowing how our religion, our theology, has changed us. You know the old saying, people don't care how much you know until they know how much you care? That's what we're talking about here. Now, I want you to think about this. You could have a member of the Lord's church who has everything right on doctrine. Maybe they will argue for the one church. Maybe they will argue for what the Bible has to say about baptism. Maybe when it comes to worship, they will lay that out and they got all these things right. Maybe they avoid sin. They don't have immorality in their lives. But maybe they're not a kind person. Maybe they're an ornery, difficult person. I'm going to tell you, people in the world look at that and they see it. And they recognize there's a problem with this. And they say, well, here's this person who's out arguing for the doctrine in their religion, but they don't treat me very kindly in the workplace. I'm telling you, you will not convert people to Jesus Christ if they don't see love and kindness in your life. You know, the Bible says in 1 John chapter 4 and verse 8, God is love. You know what? I'll tell you a secret. Even people who are not religious know that. They might not know a lot of passages in the Bible, but they know that one. They know that God is love. And they also seem to know Matthew 7:1, judge not that you be not judged. They misuse it, but they know that one. And they know that Jesus turned water into wine, though they misuse that one. But what's the point I'm making? The point is this. God is love, and love is kind. And if God is living in my life, then you should see His attributes in my life. And if I am not a kind and a gentle person, I'm going to have a hard time convincing anyone that I have Christ in my life. And I'm going to have a hard time convincing them to obey the gospel and become a Christian because they're going to look at me and see a glaring inconsistency. Why should we be kind? Number one, because God has shown kindness to us. He says, I've been kind to you, therefore show it. Number two, you're not going to convert people if you don't have kindness in your life. Number three, why should I be kind? Because if you want kindness, you must give kindness. Whatever it is that you want, you've got to learn to give it. Is that a true statement? Yes, doesn't the Bible teach that we reap what we sow? But you know why it is that I think sometimes we're not kind? I want you to listen to me. See if you think this is right. Oftentimes, I think we don't extend kindness to people because we see someone in need and we think, you know, if I reach out to that person, this might take me longer than I'm expecting. This might cost me more than I want to give. And, you know, I don't want to get in that deep. And so because I don't want to get entwined in it, I just kind of hold myself back and I'm just not kind. You think that's a true statement? I read a story about a PGA golfer from years ago. The man's name, if I'm saying it right, he was from Argentina. His name was Robert DiVincenzo. Robert DiVincenzo had won a particular golf tournament, one of the few that he won on the PGA. And at the 18th hole, they gave him his check, his winnings. As he was headed back to the clubhouse, he was getting ready to put his clubs in the trunk of his car, and a woman met him. And she said to him, Mr. DiVincenzo, she said, this is a big day for you, but she said, it's a sad day for me. And he said, why? And she said, I have a baby who is dying. She said, my baby has been diagnosed with an incurable blood disease, and my little baby is dying. And his heart was touched, and he said in broken English, he said, ma'am, may I do something for you and your child? And he took his check that he had just won, and he endorsed the back of it, and he gave it to her right there. And he said, I want you to take this, and I want you to buy some happiness for you and for your child. And he went ahead and put his clubs in the trunk of his car, and he drove off. His friends were standing there amazed. The woman was standing there shocked, and his car drove away. About a week later, he was in the clubhouse having lunch, and one of the PGA officials came up to him and said, you know that woman that you gave that check to, you signed your winnings over to? And he said, well, yes, of course. And he said, she doesn't have a sick baby. He said, as a matter of fact, she doesn't have a child at all. He said, she's not even married. She's a phony. She is a con artist. And the golfer said, do you mean to tell me that there is no baby dying of an incurable blood disease?
And he said, "That's right." And the golfer said, "That is the best news I have heard all week." He said, "That is wonderful." Friends, what an attitude. Now, don't get me wrong. I'm not suggesting that we give our money to con artists. And I'm not suggesting that we be foolish stewards of God's money, because there's always going to be someone trying to take advantage of us in the Lord's church. But this is what I am suggesting. I'm suggesting that sometimes we're so cynical and we're so afraid that someone's going to take advantage of us that we're not kind. Aren't you glad that God keeps the score? Aren't you glad that God knows? Sometimes I am going to be taken advantage of. But you know, ultimately, what difference does it make? You know, poor people took advantage of Jesus, but he was kind. Here's my next point. We've got the what, we've got the why. Point number three is this: when should I be kind? All right, when should I be kind? Number one, the Bible says I should be kind at Walmart. Now, that's not what you were expecting, was it? When you're in a hurry and the person in front of you is in the 12 only items lane and they have 675 items and they have to have a price check on 10 of them, and then they pull out 98 coupons, two of them expired, and then to top it off, they pay with a check. And you're standing there, and at a moment like that, you're tempted to lose your temper and to lose your kindness. And sometimes you know what you do. You're in a hurry, and that person is standing there, and you're just trying to give them

hold for 45 minutes, and then they hang up on me, I tell you what, the next person who answers that phone is going to get it, right? But you know, the Bible says I've got to be kind. The Bible says I have to be kind when I have that difficult customer who wants to take their frustration out on me. Now, somebody, in fact, I preached this one time, and someone came up to me afterwards, and they said, "Don, what about the DMV? Do you have to be kind at the DMV?" And I said, I think that might be exception to the rule. But now, somebody might say, "Don, I don't remember reading about Cracker Barrel in the Bible. You said the Bible says this. I don't remember about Walmart in the Bible. You better give me book, chapter, and verse." Listen to this. Galatians chapter 6 and verse 10, the Bible says, "As you therefore have opportunity, let us do good unto all men." Now, what does that mean? It means all the time. I'm just trying to illustrate what this means. It means when you're at Walmart, and it means when you're at Cracker Barrel. It means when you're on the telephone. It means when you arrive at PTP late at night, and you're trying to check in, and they don't have your reservation, and you're frustrated, and you're tired. It means all the time is what the Lord is saying. All the time, as Christians, we've got to be kind, as you therefore have opportunity. Now, I've been focusing on the negative side of this, times when our patience is tested, But I want you to think about this. I want you to think about opportunities. Let's look at the positive side of this. Opportunities, because the Lord says, as you therefore have opportunity. You know, sometimes opportunities to be kind present themselves to us, but very often we let them pass us by. Let me ask you this question. Have you ever felt the urge to do an act of kindness for someone? Maybe pick up the phone and encourage them, or maybe write a note or send an email, or, you know, send a gift or whatever it might have been. But too much time passes, and eventually you just kind of let it get away from you, and you don't do it because you're too embarrassed. You ever had that happen? Now, don't just sit there, nod your head. That's happened to every one of us before. And so what happens is you have an opportunity, but you don't take it. Do you remember the story that the Bible tells us, the parable of the Good Samaritan? The Bible tells us about a man. He was a Samaritan. He was on a journey. And he runs across an individual who is bruised and bleeding. And he stops right then and there, and he helps that man. He did not make excuses. He did not say, "Well, you know, I'm too busy." He did not say, "Well, I'm on a journey." He didn't say, "Well, you know, it's too dangerous, or it's none of my business." Right then and there, he stopped and he did what he could to help that person. He saw an opportunity and he took it. Brethren, may I tell you that we have people all around us every day who are bruised and who are bleeding. Maybe not physically, maybe not, but maybe emotionally, maybe spiritually. And they need for me to say, "This is an opportunity and I'm going to take it." And if you don't remember anything else, I want you to remember this. Do you know what the number one enemy is to kindness? This is my opinion, but the number one enemy to kindness, I think, is busyness. It is busyness. What I mean by that? We've got our priorities, we've got our jobs, we've got our duties, we've got our responsibilities. We're just too busy. I saw something on Facebook one day that said this: if you are too busy for Bible study and prayer, then you are busier than God ever intended for you to be. Let me read that again. If you are too busy for Bible study and prayer, then you are busier than God ever intended for you to be. And I would say the same thing about this. If you're too busy to be kind, then you're too busy. You need to adjust your life. Now, I'll tell you something about me personally. I'll give you some insight to Don Blackwell. I personally lose the tendency to be kind. I lose my kindness when I'm busy in two ways. Number one, when I am really, really busy, I don't take time to express overt acts of kindness. That is, I don't take time to send someone a note or a card or a text, or I don't take time to call them back or just stop and say, "You know, how'd your daddy's surgery go?" I don't take time because I'm busy. Secondly, kindness goes out the window when I'm really busy because I get a short fuse. And so what happens is something trying takes place and I am much less likely to handle it in a kind way. Why? Because I'm stressed. I'm busy. Now, somebody says, "Don, are you saying that it's sinful to be too busy?" You know, I probably wouldn't say it that way, but I would say this. Being excessively busy can make it difficult for me to be what God wants me to be. And you know, time management is a Bible subject. And I think you say something like that, time management, people think, "Oh, that's not a Bible subject. Don't get off on that. That's a corporate subject. That's a business world subject." I'm telling you, it's a Bible subject.
You know, I remember in John chapter 9 and verse 4, Jesus said, I must work the works of him that sent me while it is day, for the night cometh when no man

0: can work. That is, the Lord said, I've got work that God expects me to do, and I've got to manage it. I've got to handle the time here. I remember in Ephesians chapter 5 and verse 16, the Bible talks about redeeming the time because the days are evil. Not evil in the sense of wicked, but they're getting away from us. Redeeming means buying back, taking advantage of the time because it's slipping through our fingers. I'm telling you, time management is a Bible topic. You know, oftentimes if you think about a budget, you think about people planning their money, and maybe you've got a couple just starting out in life and their money's very tight. And they say, okay, we've got our essentials. We have paid our rent, and we've paid our health insurance, we paid our car payment, and we bought food. And they say, we've got $50 left over. Now, they haven't set anything aside for nothing else, just the essentials. And they say, we've got $50 left over this month. We can take a premium Netflix account. Now, you would say, well, that's irresponsible. You would say, if that's all they've got, that's irresponsible, because you know what's going to happen. Next month, the car is going to break down, and they're going to have to get a battery, and it's going to cost them $100, and they don't have enough money to do it because they haven't budgeted properly. We would all agree that's irresponsible. But brethren, I think many of us do that with regard to our time. We so utterly fill our time that when some unforeseen circumstance comes up, we don't have the availability to tend to it. And so a brother or sister in Christ has something come up in his or her life, and it presents an opportunity for me to show kindness. Only problem is, I don't have time to do it. We need somebody to conduct this Bible study. I don't have time to do it. We need someone to reach out to this. I don't have time. You know, there's something going on at the funeral home. We need to go to visit. You know, I wish I could do it, but I'm just so busy. There was a French-born Quaker by the name of Stephen Grolet. Now, you probably don't recognize his name, and I guess he'd be utterly forgotten except for one paragraph that he wrote. I want to read this. You probably heard it before. He said, I shall pass through this world but once. Any good that I can do, any kindness that I can show to another human being, let me do it now and defer it not, for I shall not pass this way again. Now, what's the point of that? You can't do an act of kindness too soon, but you never know when it's going to be too late. As you therefore have opportunity, he says, let us do good. Now, we talked about the what, we talked about the why, we talked about the when. Let's talk about the where. Where should I be kind? Let me suggest this. Number one, I need to be kind in places of conflict. In 2 Timothy 2:24, the Bible says, and the Lord's servant must not be quarrelsome, but kind to everyone, apt to teach, patiently enduring evil. Now, are you a servant of the Lord? If you are, you can't be quarrelsome. In fact, I want you to do something for me right now. I want you to think of someone in your mind who is just quarrelsome, somebody who is ornery, difficult. Don't say their name out loud. Just think of a person like that. Now, you have somebody? If that person is a Christian, then there's a problem, because a Christian shouldn't have that type of reputation. Now, you say, well, Don, we all have conflict. That's part of being a human. I understand that. That's part of life. And you say, well, we have to stand for right, and that brings conflict, and that's true. But, you know, I've got the idea that most quarrelsome people are not out quarreling about the truth of Jesus Christ. And, you know, Romans chapter 12 and verse 18, the Bible says this, if it is possible, as much as it depends on you, live peaceably with all men. What is the Lord saying? If you have any control over the sin, you got to stand up for the truth. We know that. But when it comes to day-to-day living, sometimes we can just be ornery. We can be difficult. And the Lord says, if you've got the control of the situation, he says, try to live a peaceable life. Try to get along with people. Why? Because you're going to hurt your influence as a child of God if you don't do that. In fact, you know, we need to be very careful when we get in an argument with another human being. Because I want you to think about this. If that person that we're arguing with is a Christian, then we're of the same body. You know, if he's a brother, then we're fighting our body. We're hurting ourselves. We're of the same body. If he's not a brother, then I'm driving him further away from Christ. That's not good either. So what's the point? If he's a Christian, I don't want to fight with him. If he's not a Christian, I don't want to fight with him. I saw a post on Facebook some time back. It was by a sister in Christ. And I won't say who she is. I don't think, I'm confident she's not here, but this sister had posted that the refrigerator repairman had come to her house, and she didn't like the way he handled it or repaired the refrigerator, and she went on a tirade and a rant, and she talked about how she told this man off, and she put him in his place, and it was brutal. It was embarrassing. Now, we're talking about being kind. You know, sometimes we like to relish when we put someone in their place, and we like to tell the story, and we like to say, let me tell you what I told that person, and we like to put it on Facebook. In fact, this lesson ought to be on Facebook because there's a lot of unkindness that goes on Facebook, but we relive these things for years. You know, there is an interesting passage of Scripture in Luke chapter 8. It is about Jesus and a man named Jairus. Now, Jairus was the ruler of the synagogue, and he had a daughter who was extremely ill. Now, Jairus came to Jesus, and the Bible says he fell down at the feet of Jesus, and he begged the Lord to come and to help his daughter. Now, the next words in the text are very interesting because it says, and as Jesus was on his way, evidently, Jesus immediately changed directions. He started following Jairus to address this little girl's situation. Whatever he had scheduled, he put off and he headed that way. And in fact, that would be a good lesson on kindness in and of itself, but that's not the point I want to get right now. The point I want you to get is this. As Jesus is on his way to Jairus' house, one of Jairus' servants approaches them from the house and says, Master, your daughter is dead. Don't trouble the teacher. And Jesus says, no, let's go to the house. When they get to the house, Jesus tells them there's people standing around outside of the house. There are mourners there. And Jesus says, she's not dead. She's asleep. And the Bible says the people mocked him. The people ridiculed him for this. Now, you know the story. Jesus raises her from the dead and her parents are astonished. But here's the part I want you to get. After Jesus raises this girl from the dead, he tells her parents, I don't want you to tell anybody about this. Now, that's interesting to me because, you know, the words, I told you so, are some of the sweetest, most enjoyable words in the human language. You know, we love to say them. We hate to hear them, but we love to say them. Now, remember, when Jesus gets there and he says she is not dead, they mocked him. They ridiculed the Lord. Now, if I had been Jesus, I know what I might have done. I might have taken that girl by the hand and walked around outside and said, I told you so. And it would have been a lot of fun. But that's not what the Lord did. Now, I know there were reasons he didn't want this told. It wasn't the time and so forth. But the present discussion is that Jesus was kind. And rubbing people's faces in it was not a characteristic of our Lord. Number one, we need to be kind in places of conflict. Number two, we need to be kind in conversation. Proverbs chapter 25 and verse 11 says, a word fitly spoken is like apples of gold in a setting of silver. What does that mean? A word fitly spoken. When you can say the right thing, that comforting word, that word of kindness, he says that is a treasure. It's like apples of gold. That person who always has the kind word on the tip of his tongue, he says that is just a treasure to be around someone like that. I read something recently that said this, 90% of conflict in daily life is caused by the wrong tone of voice. Think about that. 90% of the conflict in daily life is caused by the wrong tone of voice. And so I'll give you an example of this. Sunday morning comes and my wife says, Don, it's time to go to church. And I say, okay. Or she says, Don, it's time to go to church. And I say, okay. What's the difference? One's going to get me in big trouble. That's the difference. But it's the tone of voice, the same words. I want you to think about that. It's not just what we say to people. Oftentimes it's how we say it. In that condescending tone, or you're nagging me, or don't bother me away. Kindness involves not just what we say, but it has to do with how we talk to people. Where do we need to be kind? In our conversation. I like these silly stories, so I want to share this one with you. It's a story about a 6'10" tall Texan. And he walks up to the counter at McDonald's and he slams his big fist down on the counter and he said to the little girl behind the counter, he said, I want half a Big Mac and I want it right now. And she said, what? And he said, I want half a Big Mac and I want it right now. Not really being sure what to do, she said, well, excuse me a minute. And she headed to the back to the manager and she didn't realize that he followed her. So she walks back to the manager and she says, there is this big dumb jerk out there who is dumber than dirt. And she said, he has ordered half a Big Mac. And about that time she saw him out the corner of her eye and she said, and this gentleman wants the other half. What's the point? In conversation, be kind. Here's the third one. Number one, I need kindness in conflict. I need it in conversation. Thirdly, I need kindness in compassion. You know, so many times when people are hurting, we're at a loss. Somebody says, preacher, this is a hard one because when people are hurting, I don't know what to say. I can appreciate that. Every preacher, every elder in this room, we have been in situations where we have been in a room with someone who is sick or someone who is dying, and we're at a loss for words. We just don't know what to say. You know, I remember that one of the local works I was involved in, we spent several years there and had a really good stay at that work, got close to some of the brethren there. And when I got ready to move away from there, one of the elders at that congregation, he was kind of a gruff man. He was kind of a man's man. You know, he was the type, you never hug another man. You never tell a man that I love you. I mean, you just wouldn't say that. And that day when we were leaving, I remember the last time we walked out the door and he took my hand and he squeezed it really hard. And I knew what he meant. I don't remember that he said anything. There were lots of other people who said things. I don't remember any of it, but I remember that. You know, sometimes it's not a matter of what you say. Sometimes it's a matter of being there for people. I heard a story, true story. Preacher got a call in the middle of the night, and it was some members where he preached. And they said, we have just gotten the word that our daughter has been in a car accident. They said, can you come to the hospital? And he said, sure, I'll be there as quickly as I can. And he headed to the hospital. And he got there and he sat with the family. They sat in the waiting room for hours. They sat there through all of the night, the early hours of the morning. And then the doctor came out and said, I'm sorry. I did everything that I could. I was not able to save your daughter. And the preacher said at that point, he was tired. He had not gotten any sleep. And he said he just lost it. And he broke down and he cried. And he got up and he left. He said that family eventually moved away. And years later, they came back to town to visit, and they called him, and they said, we'd like to take you to lunch. And so they went out to lunch, and they said, we would like to thank you for what you did when our daughter died. And he said, what did I do? He said, I've oftentimes thought about that, and I thought how worthless I was. I did not have any words of wisdom. He said, and I thought, he said, what did I do? And they said, you cried with us. Sometimes it's not what you say. It's a matter of being there for people. Being there for people takes time. It goes back to the busyness. It takes time to be a Christian involves setting time aside for this. Not just the essentials, Sunday morning, Sunday night, Wednesday night, but we've got to have time to practice Christianity. Where do we need kindness? I want to suggest finally that we need it in our homes. We need kindness in our homes. Why is it that sometimes the people to whom we are the most unkind are the people that we love the best? Why is it that sometimes the most cutting remarks are in our homes? Friends, I want to tell you this. A religion that does not begin at home does not begin. And a religion that is not kind is not the Christian kind of religion. You know, there are many marriages that could be saved by some kindness. Talking to one another in the right way and the right tone of voice. Ralph Waldo Emerson said, courtesy is made up of little sacrifices. I like that quote a lot. I want you to ponder this. Courtesy is made up of little sacrifices. What is a sacrifice? It means it costs me something. Being kind to other people doesn't necessarily come easy. It costs me something. It requires effort. I've got to think about this. It might cost me time, it might cost me money, but I intentionally have to put something into this to be kind. It doesn't come easy. Psalm chapter 18 and verse 35, the psalmist said to the Lord, thy gentleness, O Lord, has made me great. Now I want you to ponder that. What a great text. He says, thy gentleness, O God, has made me great. You want your children to be great? Be gentle to them. Be kind to them. Encourage them. You know, when the Bible talks about the virtuous woman in Proverbs chapter 31 and verse 26, all of the things the Lord could say about this godly woman, I want you to listen to this. He says in Proverbs 31, 26, she opens her mouth with wisdom, and on her tongue is the law of kindness. That is, he said, let me tell you about a woman who is a value. Her price is far above rubies. She is worth more than any treasure. He said, that woman always has a kind word on her tongue. You see, the Lord notices. I think sometimes we might think, well, that's not a real sermon. You know, we need to hear a sermon about doctrine. I'm telling you, if you miss this, you have missed the core of Christianity. If you don't know how to practice kindness and love, people are never going to look at you and think that man has Christ in his life. They're never going to think, I want what he has. They're never going to think, I want to be what he is. Because what they're going to see is a cold and uncaring person. And that's not a Christian. One more question they asked me to cover, and I want to deal with this in the last few minutes, and that is, how do I deal with an unkind person? Sometimes I'm going to have other people who are going to be unkind toward me. How do I deal with that? Very quickly, let me give you three things. Number one, I want to suggest this. When someone is unkind toward you, I want you to remember that their unkindness is not a reflection on you. It's a problem they have. Now, why do I say that? Why is that important? Because I think sometimes when someone's unkind toward me, I think that maybe I'm lacking in some way. Maybe I beat myself. Maybe I'm hard on myself about this. I need to remember that is not me. This is a character flaw with that individual. I've got to keep that in perspective. Number two, how do you deal with the person who's unkind toward you? Pray for that person. And pray for yourself. Effectual, fervent prayer of a righteous man avails much. Number one, it's going to do you wonders in your mindset and the way you approach that person if you will stop and pray. And that's not even to mention the power of God answering that prayer. It also gives you some time to think about this and address this. Remember, it's not you. It's a character flaw with them. Number two, pray. Number three, when someone is unkind toward you, practice the golden rule. Treat that person kindly anyway. Now, I know this seems obvious, but this is profound. Listen to this. Romans chapter 12 and verse 19 says this. Dearly beloved, avenge not yourselves, but rather give place unto wrath, for it is written, vengeance is mine, I will repay, thus saith the Lord. Now, I could stop right there and focus on that. Dearly beloved, avenge not yourselves. What is the tendency when someone is unkind or says something ugly to me? Immediately, I want to come back and put them in their place and equalize this and fix them. The Lord says, don't do that. Vengeance is, don't take it into your own hands. Don't handle it that way. If you do, you're going to hurt your reputation. You're going to hurt, possibly reflect negatively on Christianity. He says, do not give place unto wrath. Vengeance is mine. I will repay. Therefore, he says, if thine enemy is hungry, feed him. He says, if he's thirsty, give him drink. For in so doing, now this part's interesting. For in so doing, thou shalt heap coals of fire on his head. In other words, it sounds kind of strange, but in a sense, you're getting him back by doing right. And then he says this, be not overcome of evil, but overcome evil with good. And you know what will sometimes happen when someone is unkind, but you continue to be kind? Sometimes you will win that person over. Sometimes your kindness, they'll just break down, and they will turn around because of that. You know, when I got up this morning, I chose my suit, and I chose my shirt, and I chose my tie, and I put them on. Brethren, may I tell you that every morning, you can also choose your attitude. You can choose to put on kindness. Galatians chapter 5 and verse 22 says this, but the fruit of the Spirit is love, joy, peace, long-suffering, kindness, goodness, faithfulness, gentleness, self-control. Against such, there is no law. Thank you for your very kind attention.
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2: May I talk to you about a better life? I hold in my hand the American flag that was presented to my wife LaDon and I at the time of the death of my father-in-law. He was 90 plus years of age. He had served in the United States Army very well. An ambulance driver at first. Then he moved to the position of being the personal chauffeur of General Dwight D. Eisenhower, a fact that he was proud of. He loved his country. And friends, that's something that we should do as well today. You see, we are blessed, richly blessed, to have the freedom of being able to worship, freedom of being able to speak, freedom of being able to write and print the gospel of Jesus Christ. We're richly blessed to be able to live in the United States of America, a place that may not be perfect, that which we would like to maybe change in some ways. But let's remember, our nation was founded upon godly principles. It is said, "In God we trust, one nation under God." And these are great facts that we need to always remember. Our nation, the greatest in the world, but it can be no greater than what you are. You are one, but you are one. You can be a good citizen, a good father, a good husband, a good mother, a good wife. And as a result of each of us doing our part, we become a better person, a better city, and a better nation. Friends, if you want the best life possible, make sure that God is a part of your life. It is the one nation, and it is our country, and it is our individual life. But we will all stand before God one day to give an account of that which we've done. I pray that God will continue to bless America as we indeed exalt our Father. In 1 Corinthians 15, we are admonished, "Awake to righteousness and sin not, for some have not the knowledge of God." Solomon of old said that it is sin that is a reproach to any nation. We want to make America even better. Let's remove sin. Let's emphasize God for a better life.

Now it's time for a GBN Daily Lift. Knowing that of the Lord ye shall receive the reward of the inheritance, for ye serve the Lord Christ. He left heaven to be humiliated. Raised up in obscurity, humanity was unaware of his greatness. When he revealed himself, he was betrayed, denied, rejected, mocked, ridiculed, persecuted, tortured, and finally murdered. In return, he offers us redemption and remission of sins to all mankind and the inheritance of eternal life in heaven to all who obey him. Some serve in the palaces of kings. Others are appointed to high places by presidents and heads of state. Movers and shakers in the business world have power and influence. Diplomats hold sway over great events of this world. But without question, there is no greater joy for man than to be a servant of Christ.

Where was the church that you're a part of started at? To many people, that's a question maybe they've never even thought of before. Does it matter where the church was started? Philippians 4 verse 8 tells us we're to think on these things. The things of God and His Word are important, and we must only go by what the Bible says. The Scriptures do teach us where the church of the Lord was started at. I want you to listen to Isaiah chapter 2, beginning in verse 2, where God prophesies the place the church would begin. The Scripture says in Isaiah 2 and verse 2, "Now it shall come to pass in the latter days that the mountain of the Lord's house shall be established on the top of the mountains and shall be exalted above the hills, and all nations shall flow to it. Many people shall come and say, 'Come and let us go up to the mountain of the Lord, to the house of the God of Jacob. He will teach us His ways.'" Notice, "For out of Zion shall go forth the law and the word of the Lord from Jerusalem." Where is that house of God, that new kingdom going to start at? The Scriptures tell us it'll go forth from Zion, and out of Jerusalem shall go forth the word of the Lord. In Micah chapter 4, we have that same prophecy recorded. God's house, God's kingdom was going to start in Jerusalem. You know, the religious world today in which we live, there are a host of denominations. None of those were planned by God. Denominationalism is contrary to the will of God, but many of these groups started in various places. For example, some may have started in Rome, Italy. Others may have started in Salt Lake City, Utah. Some in New York and other places, or in the Americas or England. Is that where God intended for the church to start? Not according to His Word. The church we read about in the New Testament was planned and prepared to start in Jerusalem. Well, did that happen? You bet it did. Jesus made that great promise. In Matthew 16, verse 18, "I will build my church." Where did Jesus build His church at? Well, He promised it would happen during the lifetime of His disciples. Mark 9, verse 1, Jesus said, "Assuredly, I say to you, there are some standing here today who will not taste death until the kingdom is present with power." And so He made the promise. That promise was going to happen during the lifetime of His apostles, and it happened in Jerusalem. Acts chapter 2, just as God had promised, the Spirit comes upon Peter and the rest of the apostles. They are in Jerusalem on Pentecost, and Peter stands up with the other apostles, and for the very first time, they preach the gospel. "This same Jesus whom you crucified is Lord and Christ." They realize the message, and the Bible says they're cut to the heart, and they cry out, "Men and brethren, what shall we do?" And here's the answer. "Repent and be baptized, every one of you, in the name of Jesus Christ for the remission of your sins." The Bible tells us those who gladly received His Word were baptized. And notice what happened, as promised by prophecy in Acts 2, verse 47. The Bible says, "And the Lord added to the church daily those who are being saved." Where did the Lord's church start at? In Acts chapter 2. In Jerusalem on Pentecost, the church you read about in the New Testament started. Now, friend, is the church that you're a part of, did it start in the right place? Did it start in Jerusalem? Or is it a man-made religious group started by men, controlled by men, and destined to go where the doctrines of men lead, to that place Jesus spoke of, known as hell? And so are you sure that you're a part of the church Jesus died for? If not, we encourage you, become a part of the New Testament church, started in Jerusalem by the promise of Jesus in Acts chapter 2. Have you heard the Word of God? Are you willing to believe Jesus is God's Son? Would you turn away from sin and repent? Make that good confession, Jesus is the Christ, the Son of God, and won't you be baptized in water for the forgiveness of sins so that you can be sure you're a part of the New Testament church? We hope and pray you'll do that today as we think on these things.

0: Hey, I'm Robert Hatfield with Truth for Youth. A recent study conducted at UCLA shows us that college students are more tolerant of culture around us. Now, the question was asked in an interview with these researchers, is it the case that college students are more tolerant about hot issues like gay marriage and abortion? Is that because their professors are teaching them to be that way, or is that because they're influenced by their peers? Listen to this response. The faculty does not appear to make much of a difference in this. We have looked at that in great depth, and it appears the main source of influence is the peer group. In fact, this study would go on to say that this is happening both in, quote, Christian universities, where there is a religious emphasis, as well as in what we call secular universities, where there is not that religious emphasis. Do you understand what this means? This is proving to us what the New Testament teaches in 1 Corinthians 15:33. Be not deceived. Evil communications, evil companions, corrupt good morals. Friends, our friends and those with whom we associate may teach us and may influence us towards a more tolerant, less absolute, more or less just kindly lax view of what the New Testament teaches. But you know, it doesn't matter what our friends say, what our neighbors say, what our professors say, or even what our own parents say. If what they say differs with what the New Testament teaches, then we have a problem. We uphold the Bible at all times, and therefore we're not going to be deceived. We're going to be careful. We're going to watch those with whom we associate. We're going to try to influence our friends towards looking to the New Testament for guidance, rather than allowing them to influence us towards that which the Bible simply does not teach. I'm Robert Hatfield, and thank you for joining me this time for Truth for Youth.
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1: It's 53 degrees.
3: Good evening. If you have your Bibles, let's go to John chapter 4. John chapter 4 is where we are going to be tonight. We are going to continue the study that we began last week in John chapter 4. And as I mentioned last week, John chapter 4 is really one of my favorite studies in the entirety of the Bible. It's such a rich depository of biblical information. And perhaps one of the reasons that I love to study John chapter 4 so much is because we learn so much about our Savior within this chapter of Scripture, and that information is revealed to us by Jesus Himself. You see, in this chapter of Scripture, we really see a couple different things. The first thing that we see is Jesus' innate ability to be able to bring a conversation to a higher spiritual level. But we also see Jesus' characteristics that He inhabited as a member of the Godhead. We see that He was able to demonstrate His omniscience, His omnipotence, His omnipresence, His omniscience being the fact that He is all-knowing, His omnipotence being the fact that He is all-powerful, His omnipresence being the fact that He is able to be present at all times in all places that He desires to be present. But in John chapter 4 specifically, we really see His omniscience on full display. Think about how John chapter 4 began in verse 1. Therefore, when the Lord knew, Jesus knew the thoughts of man. Jesus knew the thoughts of man to the point that He knew, because His disciples were baptizing more disciples than John the Baptizer, that the Pharisees' attention was now going to turn to Him. And we knew, He knew that their motives were very insincere toward Him. And therefore, when the Lord knew these things, He desired to depart from where He was at in Judea and go north to Galilee. Jesus was deity. While Jesus was human in form, He was deity in nature, but there's a flip side of that. While Jesus was deity in nature, He did not at all times exercise the characteristics of deity. In fact, most of the time, He kept those for Himself, and He employed them in certain situations where they were going to help Him achieve His mission or achieve the purpose of teaching. We see that Jesus is the master teacher. And as He is having this conversation with the Samaritan woman by Jacob's well, we see that Jacob's well is located near Sychar, near Mount Gerizim. We know that Jacob's well was built on a land or plot of ground that Jacob had bought from the children of Hamor. This is a modern day picture of Jacob's well. You can visit it today if you take a trip to the Bible lands. Now, we do not know why Jacob built this well, but we do know that in this plot of ground that Jacob owned, we see this well. We also know from Joshua that the bones of Joseph are buried in this plot of land. We know that this plot of land was located in Samaria. Now, Jesus, in John chapter 3, toward the latter half, was in Judea. His disciples were baptizing. But one of the interesting things that we saw about the travels of Jesus from last week is most of the time, actually all the time, Hebrew men did not want to go through Samaria when they were traveling, lest they have to encounter the Samaritan people. For the Jews had no dealings with the Samaritans. That's what the Apostle John told us in John chapter 4 and in verse 3. Now, this is interesting, because He goes from the Jordan River where His disciples are baptizing, and instead of crossing over the Jordan River and going up the right side to get to Galilee, He instead goes purposefully through the land of Samaria. Remember, the travels of Jesus are never haphazard. They are always meticulous. They are always orchestrated. Jesus knew where He needed to go, and that is exactly where Jesus went. And we note a few things about this chapter of Scripture. As we mentioned last week, it can really be divided into four separate narratives. The first narrative coming in the form of a question: why was Jesus traveling through Samaria in the first place? I mean, after all, it was against the custom of the Hebrew men to travel through Samaria, but it's obvious that Jesus' travels were intentional and He desired to go through Samaria. more than likely so that he could have this conversation with this Samaritan woman. But secondly, the actual exchange that Jesus has with the Samaritan woman here near Jacob's well. And in this exchange, we see a lot of spiritual truths that are revealed to us. And we're going to dive deeper into this exchange tonight. But thirdly, the narrative is the effect of the encounter that Jesus had. Now, any conversation that Jesus had, we always see that there is a great effect that comes from that conversation. Think about the conversation that he has in John chapter 3 with Nicodemus. While he is speaking directly to Nicodemus, he is talking to the Jewish people as a whole, and it was a ripple effect that occurred throughout the Jewish people after this conversation with Nicodemus. Specifically Nicodemus, who would become a disciple and help prepare the body of Christ for burial. But fourthly, we also see that there is a problem of unbelief. Now, the gospel according to John was written for a specific purpose. That purpose being that we might believe. That we might believe in the same manner that the disciples believed. And that is exactly why the apostle John is recording these events in a certain order to bring about belief within us. But in John chapter 3, and especially in John chapter 4, we see that there is a problem of unbelief. In fact, in John chapter 3, on two separate occasions, one by Jesus himself, the second by John the Baptizer, we see that unbelief is pointed out, verse 12 and in verse 32. But we also are going to see here in John chapter 4 that unbelief is a little bit evident, especially belief that is not where it needs to be. Now, my goal with this lesson tonight is simply to dive in to this second narrative that we find here in John chapter 4, really explore the conversation that Jesus is having with the Samaritan woman near Jacob's well, because there are so many important aspects of this conversation that we can apply to our lives, that we can learn from, and be able to grow closer to our God. Now, Jesus begins this conversation by talking about the gift of God. Now, if we reflect upon our lesson last week, we remember that after Jesus spoke with this Samaritan woman and he asked a drink from this Samaritan woman, she was a little bit shocked. She was taken aback because Hebrew men, not only did they not talk to women, Jews had no dealings with Samaritans. So she's taken aback a little bit that Jesus is speaking to her, and not only that, that he is requesting a drink from her. And I want you to notice what Jesus says to her in verse 10. If you knew the gift of God and who it says to you, give me a drink, you would have asked him and he would have given you living water. Now, the Greek word there for gift is rendered doria. Now, doria always notes a free gift. And we also see that this Greek word is only employed in the gospel accounts, the synoptic gospels, Matthew, Mark, Luke, and John. That's the only place that you find this term. Obviously, the gift of God is free, and obviously that gift is only available through Christ Jesus. But you see, in this subtle statement, we see a great deal of meaningful information. The first thing that we really see is that this free gift is a result or an expression of God's amazing grace. The fact that God would bestow a gift upon a human that is sinful and rebellious. But notice the words of Paul in Ephesians 2 and verses 8 through 9. For by grace you have been saved through faith, not of yourselves. It is the what? It is the gift of God, lest anyone should boast. We know that God's grace can never be earned. It can never be worked for. It can never be merited. It is literally, by definition, unmerited favor. It is something that is bestowed upon us that we do not deserve, but it is bestowed upon us because our God is loving, merciful, and amazing. But secondly, it's a free gift that is only available through Christ Jesus. You could think about the gift that is available through Christ Jesus in this manner. John 14, verse 6, Jesus said, I am the way, I am the truth, and I am the life, and no one comes to the Father except through me. But I want to call your attention to Acts chapter 4 and verses 11 through 12, something that Peter said as he was filled with the Holy Spirit. In verse 11 of Acts chapter 4, he began by saying, this is the stone which was rejected by you builders, which has become the chief cornerstone. Now pay attention. Nor is there salvation in any other, for there is no other name under heaven given among men by which we must be saved. The name of Jesus is above all other names. And the free gift of God is only available through Christ Jesus. But thirdly, we also see in this free gift that the result of the free gift is eternal life. It is a free gift given to us by God, even though we have never done anything to earn that gift. It is only available through Christ Jesus, through the Messiah that this woman is having a conversation with, and the result of this gift is eternal life. Romans chapter 6 and verse 3, for the wages of sin is death, but the what? Gift of God is eternal life in Christ Jesus. It's a free gift that is available only through Christ Jesus that is bestowed upon us by God. But it's very clear that this Samaritan woman, even after Jesus talks about this free gift here in verse 10, the gift of God, that she still does not understand what he's talking about. It's very evident that she still believes that Jesus is speaking of a literal water. In fact, she drops that term of respect that Jesus, or that she was using towards Jesus, and saying, sir, and notice what she asks in verse 11. Sir, you have nothing to draw with, and the well is deep. Where then do you get that living water? Are you greater than our father Jacob, who gave us the well and drank from it himself, as well as his sons and his livestock? She says, how are you going to draw this water that you're speaking of if you have no vessel to draw that water from this well? Now remember, last week we determined that the well that we're talking about here, Jacob's well, in 1935 it was cleaned out by a group of archaeologists. It was found to be 135 feet deep. So obviously it's a deep well, and obviously you would have some sort of vessel to be able to get that water out of that well. But she still doesn't understand. She thinks that Jesus is speaking of literal water. And her answer kind of implies a negative answer. And so you could say that Jesus gives her a little bit of a nudge, a little bit of the push that she needs to understand what he's speaking of when he's talking about a living water. Whoever drinks of this water will, it's certain, it's a foregone conclusion, thirst again. But whoever drinks of the water that

only exists in me, then that man or that woman will never thirst again. Jesus is offering living water and not worldly water. But let me ask you this. How often are we tempted to continue drinking of the world when all that we need exists within the well of God, the well being His Word? All that we ever need, all of our needs, all of our blessings, everything that we will ever need to sustain life and to achieve eternal life exists within His Word. But time and time again, we want to go outside of that and continue drinking of the well of the world. Jesus points out that whoever drinks of this water, in him a fountain of water springing up into eternal life will occur. But this woman still does not understand the message that Jesus is teaching. And so Jesus tries a different method. Jesus decides that he's going to change up the conversation a little bit. And that's where we see the second topic that is really addressed in this conversation that Jesus has with this woman. That topic being the topic of sin. We see Jesus here in verses 16 and 19 masterfully, but also in a gentle manner, expose the sin of this woman. And in doing so, he employs his omniscience because he knows things about her life that could have never been naturally known. And the reason that he employs his omniscience within this set of verses is to teach this woman a point. Now, before we begin, we all need to concede this fact about this woman. It is obvious that this woman is living in sin, or at least needs a threshold interest in godly things. And so Jesus, being the master teacher, he's going to employ a different mode of teaching here. And he decides that in order for this woman to understand what I'm talking about, I'm going to have to bring it closer to home. And in order to achieve what he desires to achieve here, he's got to do two separate things. The first is, he's got to penetrate her conscience with some sort or some sense of sin. He's got to bring her sin to the top and expose it for what it is so that he will grab her attention and she will understand. But secondly, he has to establish his own authority as the spokesman of God, so that she will know that what he is saying is God's truth and God-inspired. The question becomes, is Jesus going to be successful in his efforts? Well, what does he begin by saying in verse 16? He makes a statement to her. Go call your husband and come here. Now, up until this point, the Samaritan woman had been referring to Jesus as sir. It's a term of respect, a term of endearment. But immediately, she drops the sir, and what does she shoot back at Jesus? She says, I don't have a husband. This was a truthful statement. And as you're going to see Jesus say, she reveals more about herself than she had intended to reveal. Jesus says, you have well said, I have no husband, for you have had five husbands, and the one whom you now know or now have is not your husband, in that you spoke truly. Now, if I may paraphrase one more time, Jesus is essentially saying, you're telling the truth, lady. You've had five husbands, and the man whom you are now with is not your husband in the truest sense of the form in God's eyes. And as we see here in John chapter 4, much like those whom Jesus taught those parables to, she reveals a lot more about herself than she had intended to reveal. And not only that, she exposes her sin before Jesus ever exposed her sin. Now, there are really two ways of looking at what she says here in verse 17. Really, in verses 17 and 18.

0: If you'll notice with me, the word have is found four separate times within these two verses. You have well said, I have no husband. For you have had five husbands, and the one you now have is not your husband. Well, the Greek word here is actually rendered echo. And echo can mean two separate things. First, it could be talking in the sense of being married to. Or secondly, it could be talking in the sense of being with another person. Now, if we're talking here in the sense of marriage, I want you to notice with me 1 Corinthians 5 and verse 1. Because in 1 Corinthians 5 and verse 1, if you remember, the church in Corinth had some sin problems. In fact, there was one member among their congregation who was living rebelliously within his sin and refused to repent of it. And later on, Paul is going to tell them that they need to practice discipline against this wayward brother. And in verse 1 of 1 Corinthians 5, we find out what that sin was. What was it? It is actually reported that there is sexual immorality among you, and such sexual immorality as is not even named among the Gentiles. And what's the problem? That a man has, noted, his father's wife. The word have in verses 17 and 18 is the same word rendered has in 1 Corinthians 5 and verse 1. This man had a woman which was not his wife. The Samaritan woman had a man which was not her husband. Now, the Lord might be saying two separate things. The first thing that he could possibly be saying is, you've been married to five husbands, and the man whom you are now married to is not your husband in the truest sense of the word. Or, Jesus could be saying, the man whom you are now living with cannot be called a husband. But either way, I think it's very evident here from John chapter 4 in this conversation that Jesus is having where he employs his omniscience and he exposes her sin. This woman is in sin. And this woman is in need of the salvation that is only offered through Christ Jesus. Notice verse 14. But whoever drinks of the water that I shall give him, it's only offered through Christ, will never thirst. But the water that I shall give him, it's only offered through Christ, will become in him a fountain of water springing up into eternal life. Do you realize what's occurred here? This strange man, whom this woman did not know, had never met before, had exposed details about her life that could have never been naturally known. Perhaps wasn't even known by even her closest friends and family members. But he had exposed it for what it was. And what did he do in the process? He grabbed her attention. She now understood what he was talking about in the verses prior to verses 16 through 18. He employed this masterful form of teaching, and in doing so, he revealed his motives and was able to get her to understand what he was talking about. And notice what she goes back and tells her fellow villagers in verse 29. Come see a man who told me all the things that I ever did. Now notice the question. Could this be the Christ? She now understood. Now this woman's intelligent. She understands. Read verse 19. The woman said to him, Sir, I perceive that you are a prophet. Now, if you look at that word perceive in the Greek, it's thoreo, which simply means to give great attention to give great thought to. She had given great attention and detail and thought to the fact that she believed that Jesus might have been a prophet. Now, you may read that and you say, well, her belief is still not full circle because she doesn't believe that Jesus is the Messiah. She believes that he's a prophet. Well, here's something that you need to understand about the Samaritan people. The Samaritan people as a whole believed that there was no prophet after Moses except the one whom this great Hebrew leader had spoken of in Deuteronomy 18 and verse 15. the Lord your God will raise up from you a prophet like me from your midst, from your brethren. Hear him you will. Him you shall hear. So in saying that I perceive you to be a prophet, she's throwing this thought around in her mind that Jesus might well be the Messiah, the Christ, the one whom everybody has been looking for. And that's one of the great lessons that we can draw out of this encounter that Jesus has with this woman. But I think it's very evident that this woman is still uncomfortable. She's not comfortable. And so what she does here is she directs the conversation in a different way. And that leads us to the third topic that's talked about here in this conversation that Jesus has with the Samaritan woman. And that is worship. Now, from the very onset of this conversation that begins here in verse 20, it's very evident that she is simply using this conversation as a diverter because she didn't like the conversation that her and Jesus were having about her life that made her uncomfortable. And so she brings up something else that's going to lead the conversation in another way. But this is important. It's also a conversation and a topic that seems to have genuinely interested her. She was interested in the topic of worship. I want you to begin reading with me in verse 20, and we're going to read on down through verse 26. Our fathers worshipped on this mountain, and you Jews say that in Jerusalem is the place where one ought to worship. Jesus said to her, "Woman, believe me, the hour is coming when you will neither on this mountain nor in Jerusalem worship the Father. You worship what you do not know. We know what we worship, for salvation is of the Jews. But the hour is coming, and now is, when the true worshipers will worship the Father in spirit and in truth, for the Father is seeking such to worship Him. God is spirit, and those who worship Him must worship in spirit and in truth." The woman said to him, "I know that the Messiah is coming, who is called Christ. And when He comes, He will tell us all things." And what did Jesus say? "I who speak to you am He." Now in verse 20, when she says, "Our fathers worshipped on this mountain," in my eyes, she's pointing out Mount Gerizim because the Samaritans had built a temple on Mount Gerizim that they wanted to rival the temple that was built in Jerusalem. And if you remember back when we talked about the Old Testament last week, they offered to help in building the temple in Jerusalem, but the Jews wanted nothing to do with them. They told them, "We don't need your help. We'll build this temple by ourselves." And so what they did was build a temple on Mount Gerizim that they wanted to rival the temple that was built in Jerusalem. But it had been destroyed 150 years prior to what we're reading of here in John chapter 4. It's also important to note that there's a little bit of a feud, some animosity here between the Hebrews and the Samaritans, the Jewish people and the Samaritans. And this animosity really stems from one specific question that I think is very evident here in verse 20. Where should worship be rendered? Now, obviously, the Samaritans would assert that the worship ought to be rendered in the temple that they built on Mount Gerizim. And obviously, the Jewish people would assert that worship needed to be rendered in the temple that was built in Jerusalem. And the Jewish people were right. That's immaterial at this point in time because Jesus is talking about a worship that must be completed in spirit and in truth. We're going away from the temple and we're going toward Christ Jesus. And Jesus observes here in verse 21, "Woman, believe me, the hour is coming when you will neither on this mountain nor in Jerusalem worship the Father." If I may paraphrase again, Jesus is saying, there is coming a time when worship will not be a matter of some external place. Now, notice Acts 17 and verse 24 with me. "God, who made the world and everything in it, since He is Lord of heaven and of earth, does not dwell in temples made with hands. The building that you are in is the place where the Paintsville Church of Christ meets to worship our God in spirit and in truth. But the presence of God is not bound to these walls like it was in the temple. And simply what we find here is worship now is going to be spiritual in nature. And in saying what Jesus said here, "Woman, believe me, the hour is coming when you will neither on this mountain nor in Jerusalem worship the Father." He is signifying the end of the Mosaical age. It's coming to an end. It's not going to be here anymore. The hour is coming. And he draws a contrast between Samaritan worship and Hebrew worship. And Christ emphasizes the fact that true worship is more than emotion. True worship is grounded in truth and knowledge. Now let me ask you a question. In the religious world today, do people chase after a worship that is emotionally driven, or do people chase after a worship that is knowledge and truth driven? And a vast majority of the time, the people within the religious world today chase after a worship that is emotionally driven. I like the lights. I like the instruments. I like what the preacher preaches. He's encouraging. He's inspiring. I like. It's emotionally driven. And in doing so, it becomes more about us than it is about God. And in doing so, they are essentially doing the same thing that the Samaritans were doing. Jesus says, "You, the Samaritans, you worship what you do not know." Because if we cannot worship in truth by the knowledge that has been revealed to us through God's Word, then we are worshiping based upon emotions. And I would dare assert today that there are many who worship based upon their emotions and could not tell you the biblical foundation, the biblical context, the biblical knowledge of what worship is. Do you realize that the word worship literally means to fall prostrate? I fall prostrate before my God because I realize the place that He is in and the place that I am in. But in emotionally driven worship, when it becomes about us, we assume the place of God and we have God assume the place of us. God is our audience in regard to our worship. And notice what Jesus declares in verse 23. "But the hour is coming, and now is, when the true worshipers will worship the Father in spirit and in truth, for the Father is seeking such to worship Him." Jesus says there is coming a time, and that time now is right now. Go over one chapter in John chapter 5. And verse 25, and you'll read this. "Most assuredly, I say to you, the hour is coming, and now is, when the dead will hear the voice of the Son of God, and those who hear will live." It's the same thing that Jesus says here. "But the hour is coming, and now is." The hour is here. It is time. There are worshipers now who are worshiping in truth. True worshipers who belong to God. True worshipers who have been redeemed by God. True worshipers who worship in a consistent manner to God's truth. And I don't want you to skip over this. For the Father is seeking. He's searching. He wants that kind of worship. The Father desires the worship that is completed in spirit and in truth. But we also need to realize that our God holds the power to either accept worship or to deny worship based upon whether that worship was done in spirit and in truth and in the manner that God wants our worship to be completed. And I want to conclude with, I think, three questions that are really asked and answered here by Jesus Himself. And the first question is this: what is the object of worship? Jesus says, "You, the Samaritan people, worship what you do not No. Well, what's the proper object to worship? The proper object to worship is deity. God is spirit, and those who worship him must worship in spirit and in truth. The proper object of our worship is deity. Matthew 4 and verse 10, then Jesus said to him, "Away with you, Satan, for it is written, you shall worship the Lord your God, and him only shall you serve." Now, the context of John chapter 4, in the context of the worship conversation, we're talking about God the Father. But we also find in external verses, in Psalm 18 and verse 3, for example, that the Spirit and the Son are also worthy of worship. But the second question, and this is a very important question, how do we worship? Now, Jesus said, God is Spirit. That's a fact about God. God is Spirit, and those who worship Him must worship in spirit and in truth. Well, the genuine act of worship that is pleasing in the eyes of God is the act of ourselves plunging ourselves into the worship that we are lifting to God. Romans chapter 1 and verse 9. For God is my witness, whom I serve with my spirit in the gospel of his Son, that without ceasing I make mention of you always within my prayer. Well, to worship in spirit is to worship with the right attitude, to be prepared for worship. It is not only worshiping in the context of I'm here from 11 to 12 to worship, it also has to do with the process of preparing for worship. Do you prepare for worship? Do you get your mind ready to worship God? Before you come to worship services, say 30 minutes to an hour earlier, are you meditating upon the Word? Are you thinking about the worship that you are going to be lifting to your God? Because if you're not, I would dare assert that you are not worshiping in spirit. It's a process that we must complete to lift a worship that is pleasing in the eyes of God, and God holds the power to either deem that worship acceptable or unacceptable. And Jesus says you must also worship in truth. What does it mean to worship in truth? What's that term mean? You see, acceptable worship in the eyes of God conforms to the truth that God has given us within His Word. Now, I know that truth has become a little bit subjective in the world that we live in today. You have a different truth than I have, and they have a different truth than he has. Truth is subjective to the person whose truth it is. It's a very biased truth. And perhaps that's one of the reasons and one of the problems that we see within the religious world. Well, I want to worship the way that I want to worship, and I don't really care what God says. I'm worshiping by the way that my heart tells me to. We worship in the way that God has told us to. John 17 and verse 17. Do you remember what he said? Sanctify them by your truth. Well, what's your truth? Your word is truth. Worship in spirit and in truth. I'm not worshiping by your truth. I'm not worshiping by my truth. I'm not worshiping by your truth. I'm not worshiping by anybody else's truth but God's truth. And that means that I must worship in a way that is pleasing in His eyes. I also must only use the Bible as my sole authority for worship. And if it's not in the Bible, i.e. musical instruments, and it's not meant for our day and age, i.e. speaking in tongues or miracles, both of which served their purpose long ago and no longer serve a purpose, I must not include it in my worship service. And I want to place the conversation back on you. How do you worship? You know, Jesus is speaking directly to this woman. But much like in John chapter 3, when Jesus was speaking directly to Nicodemus, he was talking to the Jewish people as a whole. When Jesus is talking to this Samaritan woman, he is speaking to us today. And he is telling us exactly what he wants when it comes to worship and what the Father expects in regard to worship. Now, this is specific criteria, something that we find all throughout the Bible. think about the specific criteria that God gave Noah to build the ark. Did he say, well, Noah, you do whatever you want to do. You build it however you want to build it, and that's going to suffice. No. I want it done this way, in this manner, and I want you to follow these instructions to the T. Think about how the priests had to dress. They had a specific way they were to dress. A specific way that they were to do everything that they did. Well, you all, you can do whatever you want to do, and that's fine in my eyes. No. I want it this way. And this is the only way that it will be acceptable to me. And I would dare assert tonight, it's a sad fact, but I think that there are people in the world that we live in today, though they may be sincere, and though they may devoutly believe that what they are doing is right, there are people in the world today who go their entire lives and never worship God in an acceptable manner. We must take heed to the worship that we lift to our God. And we must take heed to how we worship. And that's really the lesson that I want us to draw out of John chapter 4 in this specific encounter that Jesus has. Now we're going to stop there in verse 26, and we'll pick up next week in the following verses. And we'll conclude our study in John chapter 4, hopefully in 2 weeks. But the lesson that I want us to draw out of John chapter 4 is simple. We must take heed to how we worship and why we worship. One of my pet peeves when somebody comes out of worship service is if they say, well, you know, I really didn't get anything out of that worship service. Or, you know, I really didn't get anything out of that lesson. Because it was never there for us. It was there for God. And we better pray each and every single day that we are lifting worship that is in spirit and in truth, a worship that is pleasing in the eyes of God by the specific instructions that He has given us. We better prepare that we are making sure that we are prepared for worship, that we are coming into the building on time, ready to worship our God in spirit and in truth, for He is holy, and we must be holy. I'm going to ask you an important question. Are you a Christian? Are you a New Testament Christian that has rendered obedience to the specific instructions of our God in regard to you going from a lost condition to a saved condition? First, you must hear the Word of God. Romans chapter 10 and verse 17. For faith comes by hearing, hearing by the Word of God. You must believe that Jesus Christ is the Son of the living God. For Jesus said, I'm the way, I'm the truth, and I'm the life, and no one comes to the Father except through me. And that belief that you have in Jesus Christ as the Messiah, as the Son of God, will provoke you to repent of your past sins. It's a godly sorrow. 2 Corinthians 7 and verse 10. And Jesus says in Luke 13 and verse 3, unless you repent, you will all likewise perish. Repent is a turn from the life that you're living toward a life that you are going to live in a saved condition. Once you confess that Jesus Christ is the Son of the living God, for whoever confesses my name before men, I too will also confess their name before my Father who is in heaven. Matthew 10 and verses 32 and 33. And whoever denies me before men, I also will deny before my Father who is in heaven. And you must be baptized for the remission of sins. Acts chapter 2 and verse 38. Acts 22 and verse 16. 1 Peter 3 and verse 21. It's in black and white. But you have to be willing to follow the instructions of God through good and sincere and honest faith to find yourself in a safe condition. And you must live faithfully for the remainder of your life. For those who are faithful and remain faithful unto the end, there is a crown laid up in store for them. Or you're a Christian. If you're not, make that decision tonight. We're going to sing a song of invitation. I would invite you to come as we stand and as we sing.
1: It's 11:43.
2: Hello, my name is Griffin Collins, and I have an exciting announcement. We will begin releasing a weekly devotional on Facebook titled Matters That Matter. In these weekly devotionals, we will discuss topics that are important and specific to the Lord's church today. What does the Bible say about trusting others? Am I required to be faithful as a Christian? I pray that you will follow along with us as we explore matters that matter today.
1: It's 52 degrees.

0: Greetings, ladies and gentlemen. Good to be with you via television. You know that today we hear a good deal about contemporary problems. Contemporary, according to Mr. Webster, means marked by current circumstances, etc. Modern, in other words. It's an interesting fact, however, that there are really no new problems in existence. Have you ever really thought about that? No new problem. No. The problems arise with regard to our attitude toward the circumstances that prevail. For instance, there in the Garden of Eden, in Genesis chapter 3, you know, the serpent more subtle than the beast of the field came to the woman, and she said to him, "Have you noted the goodness and the mercy, the love of God? He has placed us in paradise. Oh, this is beauty beyond my ability to imagine. Oh, and I have the finest man in the world as my husband, and I love him dearly. He fulfills my life. Oh, and my pets, oh, the animals of the earth are subject to us. That old lion with that big mane, he rubs up against me. I scratch him on the back, and oh, you ought to hear that hyena giggle when I rub him on the stomach. And then Adam and I, two or three times a day, sit under the shade of the tree of life, and we eat of that luscious fruit, and as a result, we'll live forever. Just look at this terrain. I mean, look at the vegetation. Observe the beauty of this Garden of Eden. We live in paradise. Wait a minute. Someone said, Genesis chapter 3 doesn't read like that at all. No, that's true. Oh, but that is the case, is it not? Yes, she lived in paradise. Eat of the tree of life, live forever. Oh, all the animals subject to them? Everything they needed for happiness and joy and fulfillment was available. Why didn't Mother Eve concentrate on that? Old Satan said, "Yea, hath God said, you shall not eat of every tree of the garden." Mother Eve could have said, what are you talking about? Well, Satan would say, you know, that tree of the knowledge of good and... Oh, Eve said, we never go around that thing at all. As a matter of fact, we've already talked about it. When Adam gets his axe sharpened, we're going to cut that thing down. Wait a minute. That's not natural, is it? No, sir. Oh, that would be spiritual. Oh, the natural thing is to emphasize that which has to do with the physical. Satan knows that, good people. And he comes to you on that basis. He doesn't come to enlighten you spiritually. Or he doesn't even come to remind you of the blessings of God that result from a life of spirituality. He wants you to forget that. Get as far away from that as possible. Yea, hath God said, you shall not eat of every tree of the garden? Why would he bring up the one negative situation that exists in Eden? Friend, Satan is bent upon the destruction of the crowning creature of the Almighty, mankind, made in his image and likeness. Satan is determined to destroy you. And if you allow him to do so, he can handle it with ease. There's no question about it. But just a moment. This tree of the knowledge of good and evil, God had said, verse 17, Genesis 2, thou shalt not eat thereof. For in the day that thou eatest thereof, thou shalt surely die. Now, we've explained that the reason that tree was there is because man made in the image and the likeness of God is a creature of choice, life or death. And there's the tree. But just a moment. I mean, why would Mother Eve, no matter the suggestion of the serpent, the devil speaking through that snake, why would she concentrate on that? Why not just say, never mind, Satan, no use bringing that up. I'm not interested in that. We have everything essential to our happiness. We have all that man could possibly desire. I'm not interested in that. No, sir. That was the one thing that in the perfection of Eden they could not have. Ooh, and human nature, the old physical man. If we aren't careful, that is where we place the emphasis on that which we are not supposed to have or that which we are not supposed to do, that which should be farthest from our thought. That is where we concentrate. if we aren't careful. That's the influence of Satan in this whole physical world. He brings up those things that you can't have. It is, well, you see, when Mother Eve saw that the fruit of the tree of life was the tree of the knowledge of good and evil, it was good for food, lust of the flesh, a delight to the eye, beautiful to look at, desire to make one wise. You say, we'll be like God, Satan said, knowing good and evil. She took of the fruit, ate thereof, gave to her husband, he did eat with her, verse 6, Genesis 3. And what was it John said? Love not the world, neither the things that are in the world. If any man love the world, the love of the Father is not in him. All that's in the world, the lust of the flesh, lust of the eye, and the pride or the vainglory of life. 1 John 2, verses 15 through 17, just a moment. These are not of the Father, but of the world. The world passeth away in the lusts thereof. Oh, but he that doeth the will of the Father abideth forever. Oh, that's why Satan doesn't direct you to the will of the Father. He doesn't speak of the blessings and the benefits of your spiritual life. No, no. He emphasizes your desire for physical gratification, satisfaction. If we aren't careful, we listen to that old boy, and he leads us astray. Friends, we need to study God's Word every day. Read it every day. Seek to put it into practice. Let your thoughts focus upon God's eternal will. And in the circumstances of life, there are good things and bad things, and in both those areas, you need to give God thanks for His blessings, and for the problems of life as well. Count it all joy, my brethren, when you fall on the manifold temptations, knowing that the proving your faith worketh patience. And let patience have its perfect work, that you may be perfect and entire, lacking in nothing. James chapter 1, verses 2 through 4. So the blessings of life really come out of the negative circumstances through which we pass. That is, if we maintain our faith in God. Oh, but contemporary problems? It is amazing how people speak of such things. The problems are the same. No, no. Our reaction, our attitude toward the problems creates either blessing or difficulty for our lives. There are many areas, for instance, where young people today especially, and many that are older, are actually confused. For instance, today, almost half of the marriages in this country are ending in divorce. Friends, that is a tragedy beyond description. That is a horrible thing. The basis of a successful marriage is love. Agapao, a selfless love that desires to make her happy, to fulfill her life, to give your attention to her well-being. Oh, and she responds with that kind of love and respect. Friend, you're back in paradise. Oh, that's perfection. This is what God has provided. But many people marry on various bases that have nothing to do with genuine, lasting love. And consequently, marriages are ending in divorce. And many people being divorced contract a second marriage in just a moment. You can't do that. No, no, you'll lose your soul. I say unto you that whosoever shall put away his wife, except it be for fornication, and shall marry another, committeth adultery. And he that marrieth her when she is put away, committeth adultery. That's Matthew 19, verse 9. Oh, but now, wait a minute. Someone says, preacher, divorce is legal. I mean, you can go before the courts of our great land, and on almost any basis, incompatibility, or certainly for sexual infidelity, you can get a divorce. And you are legally separated. You're no longer married. No, no, that's where one of those contemporary words come in. Say, friend, marriage is a permanent arrangement. Matthew 19, verse 6. What therefore God hath joined together, let not man put asunder. Marriage is the blending together of two lives, two personalities, male and female, for so long as the two shall live in this world. You say, once you marry legitimately, you are married. And to get a divorce from the civil courts has nothing to do with that relationship at all. Doesn't break it up. I say, you're married one time, except for two reasons. One is sexual infidelity, from which a partner, a spouse, will not repent. Or the other is, of course, the death of a spouse. And the innocent party is thus free to contract a second marriage. But that's the only basis. So you see, we need to place the emphasis upon a thus saith the Lord. We have all kinds of conditions that prevail. Well, somebody said, preacher, we're to be in subjection to the laws of the land. Oh, no question about that. Romans 13, let every soul be in subjection to the higher powers. For there is no power but of God, and the powers that be are ordained of God. Therefore, he that resisteth the power withstandeth the ordinance of God, and they that withstand shall receive for themselves judgment. Yes, sir. That Romans 13, verses 1 and 2, no question about that. We're to be in subjection to the higher powers. But suppose the civil government requires something of you that is contrary to God's will. Oh, Acts 5, verse 29, we must obey God rather than man. You see, I'm totally dependent upon him. I breathe his air and eat his food, drink his water, etc. Totally dependent. Every good and every perfect gift is from above, coming down from the Father of lights, with whom is no variation, neither shadow that is cast by turning. James 1 at verse 17. So I need to look to him for life blessings. I need to place my faith in him. Now, if the government should command something that is contrary to God's will, no, I don't react.
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1: It's 52 degrees.

This is Tom Holland urging you, stand up for the good in America, for the good of all Americans. The media may not know that there are many good people in this great land. They go to work, they pay their debts, they're good citizens, they're good parents, they contribute to the good of their communities. They don't make the news. It's the other folks that make the news, the radicals, the rabble-rousers, the criminals. Unfortunately, some people have never been informed as to the real origin of this nation. I want to read to you a part of a morning prayer of the first president of the United States, George Washington. Now, here was a part of his morning prayers. O eternal and everlasting God, I presume to present myself this morning before thy divine majesty, beseeching thee to accept my humble and hearty thanks, that it has pleased thy good, great goodness to keep and preserve me the night past from all the dangers poor mortals are subject to, and has given me sweet and pleasant sleep, whereby I find my body refreshed and comforted for performing the duties of this day, in which I beseech thee to defend me from all perils of body and soul. It was prayers like this by President and General George Washington that our great country was founded. Men with honor and character and dignity who believed in God and risked it all for God and country. It's no coincidence that this is the most plentiful and powerful nation on earth. But for how long? It's no coincidence that Benjamin Franklin made this request before the assembly as they were trying to hammer out the laws for this great land. He says, quoting Franklin, "In this situation of this assembly, groping as it were in the dark to find political truth, and scarce able to distinguish it when presented to us, how has it happened, sir, that we have not hitherto once thought of humbly applying to the Father of Lights to illuminate our understandings? In the beginning of the contest with Great Britain, when we were sensible of the danger, we had daily prayer in this room for the divine protection. Our prayers, sir, were heard, and they were graciously answered. All of us who were engaged in the struggle must have observed frequent instances of superintending providence in our favor. To that kind of providence we owe this happy opportunity to consult in peace on the means of establishing our future nation." When I think of these particular words, and most of us are also familiar with the words of the Star-Spangled Banner, at least the first stanza, but did you know the words of the fourth verse? I'll read them. "Oh, thus be it ever when free men shall stand between their loved homes and the war's desolation. Blessed with victory and peace, may the heaven-rescued land praise the power that has made and preserved us a nation. Then conquer we must when our cause it is just, and this be our motto, in God is our trust, and the star-spangled banner in triumph shall wave o'er the land of the free and the home of the brave." If you didn't get it, you need to read it again and again, until you fully understand that without God and the brave men that believed in God, this would have never been the land of the free. Written by Francis Scott Key as he watched the sight of the U.S. flag withstanding a night-long bombardment by an offshore British warship at Baltimore's Fort Henry in 1814, it was adopted informally as an anthem by the Union Army. It was adopted officially by the U.S. Army during World War I. And became the national anthem by an act of Congress signed into law by President Herbert Hoover in 1931. The question now is, how long will we be the land of the free and the home of the brave? I'm a 35-year combat veteran that started out at the bottom of the ranks as a private, and only because I was allowed the freedom of opportunity have risen to the rank of colonel. I have seen Washington's picture removed from our schools. I've seen almost all forms of history taken out of our schools. I've seen the Pledge of Allegiance taken out of our schools. And I've seen the Golden Rule and prayer in God taken out of our schools. All in my lifetime. We're witnessing the outcome. It's not bearing fruit. It's bearing thorns. It is sad. When you watch our elected officials put their hand on the same Bible that our forefathers built this great nation on and promise to hold to the virtues therein and then publicly
strictly uphold every kind of sinful immorality imaginable, things that animals would not even engage in, we're headed for the fall of the Roman Empire. Make no mistake about it, there's still a lot of good people in America, and there are still a lot of us, men and women, that are willing to go to the war for her every day to protect this great nation and to protect its freedoms that are taken for granted each day by most, and to make sure that one that came before us and died for these liberties didn't die in vain. At the end of the sunset, God is still in charge, and God will always be in charge. But he didn't create us to sit idly by and have homosexuality, abortion, radical religions, corrupt liars, and thieves shoved down our throats by elected officials. Somebody voted for these people. Not once, but multiple times. I know that there are people who voted for these kinds of people. You should be feeling it and seeing it right about now. There's a war going on right now among us, right in America's backyard, and it's growing and gaining momentum every day. And it will overtake America if we don't stand up for what is right and stand up and take action. May God bless America, and may God bless and keep my fellow soldiers. I'm indebted to Colonel Ricky N. Hagen for this particular broadcast today, and as indicated, he is a colonel in the United States Army. Stand up for the good of America, for the good of all Americans.

0: 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It's on a point
1: 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By signing up for this correspondence course, you can take the first step in strengthening your relationship with God. Let God's Word lead you out of whatever situation or condition that you find yourself in. If you follow Him and His Word, you will come to know the true meaning of life. You can

Welcome to Is There Any Word from the Lord? We're studying the book of Colossians at this time, a book that the theme of which is the supremacy of Christ. The book of Colossians, as all books of the Bible, is very encouraging. And it's very encouraging because it tells us that Christ is supreme. And it lets us know that everything you and I need, we have in Christ. And that's what we're going to see throughout this book, is that Christ makes us complete in numerous

In numerous ways, Paul is going to emphasize what Christ is to the faithful child of God and all of the blessings that you and I can have and enjoy and even share in Christ Jesus. As we begin a textual study of this book, beginning with, obviously, Colossians chapter 1, verse 1, what we see at the very beginning is the faith and love of the brethren at Colossae. Paul, with his general greeting, Paul, an apostle of Jesus Christ, by the will of God, and Timotheus, our brother, to the saints and faithful brethren in Christ which are at Colossae, grace be unto you and peace from God, our Father, and the Lord Jesus Christ. Notice how Paul begins. He says, Paul, an apostle of Jesus Christ, by the will of God. There's something in the writings of Paul, and even though, yes, he is writing, obviously, by inspiration of the Holy Spirit, we still see his personality and we still see his character come through. And what we see in Paul is, in everything he says, he is going to direct the attention to God. Paul never seeks to simply exalt himself. Anytime we see Paul speaking about his accomplishments, he will do so in such a way that he's still going to direct the attention to God. And here, even though he says, I'm an apostle, notice he says, by the will of God. Paul didn't become an apostle by his own choosing. It's not as if Paul had set out in life, said, well, I would like to be an apostle. No, he was made an apostle. And yet, when we think about that, we may just read over that if we're not careful. But what does that tell us? It tells us that Paul wants these brethren to understand, yes, I'm an apostle and I'm writing with authority, but let us understand all the blessings we have in Christ are by the will of God, by His goodness, by His love and the mercy that He has shown to us. And notice he is writing to the saints, these holy individuals, which are in Christ. And he says, we give thanks to God and the Father of our Lord Jesus Christ, praying always for you. Paul was thankful for his brethren. And as we have seen, Paul likely had not met these brethren. He certainly had not met all of them because he states that in the book that they had not seen one another. But yet we see his continual thankfulness for the brethren at Colossae. We give thanks to God and the Father of our Lord Jesus Christ, praying always for you. Notice that Paul, and I will emphasize this throughout the book because it is emphasized, and that is that Paul will always make a connection between what he is thankful for and the one that made it possible. Notice, even as he is thankful for his brethren, he makes the connection that he's going to give thanks to God for them. Why? Well, who made it all possible? While they hadn't chosen to necessarily be brothers and sisters in Christ any more than Paul had chosen to be an apostle, he was thankful for the brethren, and he was thankful to God because he made that possible. God has blessed us, and in all of our blessings, we need to make a connection, not just to praise God, but for our own benefit. It will keep you and I strong. It will keep us encouraged. It will keep us and help us to be enthusiastic in our service to God. If we learn to give thanks and make a connection between all of our blessings and the one that allows them to exist and made them possible. When he says we give thanks, thanks is equal to gratitude. He is grateful for his brethren. Notice, since we heard of your faith in Christ Jesus and of the love which ye have to all the saints. Now notice, he's talking about the faith and the love of the brethren at Colossae.
That's what we see in Colossians chapter 1, verse 4 through 8. Biblical faith and love can be seen, can't it? Notice, since we heard of your faith in Christ Jesus and of the love which ye have to all the saints. Now, this faith and love, was it simply a mere verbal statement that they had said they had faith in Christ and they had said that they loved their brethren? Or was it something that had been displayed to the point that it was obvious and it could be seen? Well, biblical faith and love can be seen. Biblical faith is not just some, well, I have faith. And being loving takes a lot more than saying, well, I'm a loving person. Well, there has to be something in our lives to back that up. Hebrews chapter 11 and verse 6 says, but without faith, it is impossible to please him. For he that cometh to God must believe that he is, and that he is a rewarder of them that diligently seek him. Now, Hebrews chapter 11 is known as the great faith chapter, and rightfully so, because that's what it is. But find an example of faith in Hebrews chapter 11 of someone that proved his or her faith without doing anything. What we see is, by faith, they did. By faith, that is, their faith was seen by the things they did, by the things they didn't do, by their obedience to God. And so, likewise with you and I, to keep in mind that biblical faith and love can be seen. Is it not the same way with God? How do you and I know God loves us? Have you ever read a passage in the Bible that says, God says, I love thee? How do we know God loves us? We know God loves us by the things that He has done, because His love has been demonstrated. Romans chapter 5, verse 8, but God commendeth His love toward us, in that while we were yet sinners, Christ died for us. That word commendeth means to show, to prove. He demonstrated His love for us. God has demonstrated, He has proven His love for us, His love to us. Now, you and I as His children, aren't we required to do the same thing? Consider, if you would, James chapter 2 and verse 18. Yea, a man may say, thou hast faith, and I have works. Show me thy faith without thy works, and I will show thee my faith by my works. Faith can be seen. 1 John chapter 3, verse 18. My little children, let us not love in word, neither in tongue, but in deed and in truth. Let us not love in word. Oh, anyone can go around talking about how loving they are and talk about how much faith they have. John says, well, let us not love in word, neither in tongue, but let us love in deed and in truth. That indeed is in action. Let's live in such a way that our love can be seen and our faith can be seen likewise. That's what Paul is saying to the brethren at Colossae. Notice he says in verse 5, for the hope which is laid up for you in heaven, whereof ye heard before in the word of the truth of the gospel. For the hope. And that word hope is expectation. It is confidence. Hope here is not the way it is sometimes used in our language, where it's little more than wishful thinking. Well, I hope it works out. And I hope this happens. And I hope. That's not what the word hope means here. Hope means I have expectations of going to heaven. I have confidence and going to heaven. Why? Because I've done what the Lord would have me to do. And so he says, for the hope which is laid up for you in heaven.
whereof ye heard before in the word of the truth of the gospel. Hope is so important. And yet, if we're not careful, it's easy to overlook its significance. Notice Hebrews 6:19. Which hope we have as an anchor of the soul, both sure and steadfast, and which entereth into that within the veil. Now notice, which hope we have as an anchor of the soul. Notice 1 Peter 3:15, very familiar passage, but notice, but sanctify the Lord God in your heart, and be ready always to give an answer to every man that what? That asketh you a reason of the hope that is in you with meekness and fear. Hope, as he says in Colossians 1:5, for the hope which is laid up for you in heaven. Now, think about this. How important is hope? Well, look what happens when people lose hope. And I encourage us to pay attention to this because sometimes when it comes to trying to reach out to people, to those that have never obeyed the gospel, to those brethren that have erred from the faith, sometimes we simply adopt this mentality that everyone that becomes unfaithful because they just don't care and they don't love the Lord and they don't want to live right. That's not true. What happens to an individual that loses hope? Well, if hope is the anchor of the soul, and yet somebody loses hope, what's likely to happen? How often do you and I, when it comes to seeking the lost, approach them from the viewpoint of approaching someone that has lost hope or simply doesn't have any hope? And if you and I approach all people with the mentality, well, you're in sin because you just like to sin and you don't want to do what's right and you don't love God and you don't care about... If we approach people with that mentality, how do we even expect to help them? If someone is without hope, friends, what do they obviously need? They need hope. Does not 1 Peter 3:15 tell us that when somebody asks us about these things, we ought to be ready to give them a reason for our hope? Well, if we have a brother or sister go astray, would it not make sense to at least begin with the idea of this brother or sister may have just simply lost hope? And maybe they just need to be encouraged and reminded, you don't need to give up. You don't have to give up. Whatever it is you're struggling with, whatever it is that is challenging you, you can beat it through Jesus Christ. And if we would approach people in the world, instead of trying to drag them to the Lord, how about give them a reason to obey the Lord? Tell them about the hope we have in Christ Jesus. Tell them about all of the blessings. As Paul is writing to the brethren at Colossae who are being challenged by vain philosophies, Judaizing teachers, and all these various things, what does he do? By inspiration of the Holy Spirit, what does he do? He writes the book of Colossians, telling them repeatedly, here are the blessings we have in Christ. He's giving them hope. And that's what you and I need to maintain in our own lives. And it's also what we need to realize we need to take to others. Consider 1 John chapter 3 and verse 1 beginning. To understand just how important the hope of heaven is and maintaining hope is. Now notice he says in verse 1, behold what manner of love the Father hath bestowed upon us, that we should be called the sons of God. Therefore the world knoweth us not because it knew him not. Now notice, or beloved, now are we the sons of God, and it doth not yet appear what we shall be, but we know that when he shall appear, that is, when Jesus shall appear, we shall be like him, for we shall see him as he is. Now notice verse 3 very carefully. And every man that hath this
hope in him purifieth himself, even as he is pure. Now, notice there, what is the motivation for remaining pure? Hope. If we see a brother or sister that is caught up in sinfulness, and it may be immorality, should we not still understand that the heart of the situation may be someone has lost hope and therefore sees no reason to remain pure? Give the hope and then see what happens. Now, yes, there are times when it takes rebuking individuals and talking to individuals in different ways. Yes, the Bible speaks of that as well. But friends, what do we have to lose by first trying to give somebody hope? Because if it is that the other is needed, we can do that. But if we start with the strong rebuke, what are we doing to somebody that simply needs hope? Well, we're just making it more difficult for them. We're just driving them further and further away from the Lord. We're just taking whatever is getting them to hang on. We're just trying to take that away from them. So let us remember the importance of hope in our lives and in the lives of others as well. When we think about the hope of heaven, Peter tells us, 1 Peter chapter 1 and verse 3, "Blessed be the God and Father of our Lord Jesus Christ, which according to His abundant mercy hath begotten us again unto a lively hope, a living hope, by the resurrection of Jesus Christ from the dead, to an inheritance incorruptible and undefiled, and that fadeth not away, reserved in heaven for you." That living hope is what keeps us where we need to be. Notice he emphasizes faith in Christ, love for the brethren, and the hope of heaven. When any of those are missing or lacking, we're definitely going to have problems and difficulties. When we think of the faith and love of the brethren at Colossae, notice he continues in Colossians chapter 1 and verse 6. He says, "Which is coming to you as it is in all the world, and bringeth forth fruit, as it doth also in you since the day ye heard of it, and knew the grace of God and truth, bringeth forth fruit." Once again, don't lose sight of the connection between hope and bringing forth fruit. Because it could easily be the case that an individual has stopped bringing forth fruit because they have seen no reason to. They see no reason to apply themselves. We bring forth fruit by applying God's Word in our lives. Luke chapter 8 and verse 11 tells us, "Now the parable is this, the seed is the Word of God." Let us always keep in mind the emphasis upon the Word of God. It's not in you and I and in our own greatness and in our goodness and our ability and all of that. That's not where it's at. The bringing forth fruit is when we have faith in the Word of God and we take it and apply it as God directs. Ephesians chapter 6 and verse 17, "And take the helmet of salvation and the sword of the Spirit, which is the Word of God." This is the seed that is to be sown. It's not what I think or how I think it ought to be or how I see it and here's what my... That's not what we're to sow. That doesn't bring forth good fruit. What brings forth good fruit is the Word of God. And that's where the emphasis is to be. Acts chapter 6 and verse 7, you will recall that the brethren are having difficulties. And yet, it is through application of God's Word and keeping emphasis on the Word of God that those difficulties are resolved. And in Acts chapter 6 and verse 7, it says, "And the Word of God increased." Now notice, what happened when the Word of God increased and the number of disciples multiplied in Jerusalem greatly?
and a great company of the priests were obedient to the faith. The emphasis has to be maintained upon God's Word and that the power is in it and in us only as Christ is working in us. In Acts chapter 12 and verse 23, you remember what we read? And immediately the angel of the Lord smote him, that is Herod. Why? Because he gave not God the glory. And he was eaten of worms and gave up the ghost. But now notice what verse 24 says. But the word of God grew and multiplied. Herod was smitten with worms. Why? Because he didn't give God the glory. There's nothing wrong with being a good speaker. There's nothing wrong with having an eloquent voice. But to take these things and whatever blessings it may be that we have in our lives and to say, well, I'm just going to use it to glorify myself and I'm going to use it to advance myself, we need to understand God doesn't appreciate that. When God blesses us, He wants some recognition. See, Herod was stricken the way he was because he gave not God the glory. And throughout the book of Colossians, what do we read repeatedly? It's about Christ. It's about Christ. It's about Christ. He is the supreme one. Not you and I, not us, not our congregation, Christ, the head of the church. When we think about self-serving glory seekers, as I refer to them at times, God has never been glorified by such people. Now keep in mind, as Paul is writing the brethren at Colossae, what is he dealing with? He's dealing with and trying to help these brethren because of vain philosophy, because of Judaizing teachers, because of the allurements of the world. Now, when you think about Phariseeism, Gnosticism, vain philosophy, humanism, atheism, who do those things glorify? Well, they don't glorify God. They glorify the ideas of man. They glorify the ways of man. They glorify man. Well, God's not glorified by those things. What Paul is reminding the brethren of is that Christ is to be glorified, and when we have a proper view of Christ, you and I, look at all of the blessings we receive. Look at all the wonderful things we have because Christ is supreme. Rather than trying to act as if we are equal with Christ or we're equal with God, we ought to be thankful that we have the God that we do and that through Him we can receive the blessings that we receive and be allowed to do all the things that we do in Christ Jesus. That's what Paul is writing about. Now he says in Colossians chapter 1 and verse 7, he says, as ye also learned of Epaphras, our dear fellow servant, who is for you a faithful minister of Christ, who also declared unto us your love in the Spirit. So we know where they had learned many of these things. Now when he mentions, because of your love in the Spirit, how can we see that and not be reminded of the fruit of the Spirit? See, Galatians chapter 5, verse 22 and 23, but the fruit of the Spirit is love, joy, peace, long-suffering, gentleness, goodness, faith, meekness, temperance. Against such there is no law. But now, where do all these things come from? Well, these things just exist because you and I are just such wonderful people. That's not where these things come from, is it? These things are the fruit, notice singular, the fruit of the Spirit. These things exist when we are led by God's Word and live as God would have us to live, doing the things God would have us to do, Christ living in us because He is our life, because we have obeyed Him as our Redeemer, as our Savior. And now we can bring forth these things in our lives.
And so when we think about what Paul has said in these first eight verses, their love and their faith and how it has been seen, and he encourages them to continue in that. And then as we move into the next section, which is Colossians chapter 1, verse 9 through 12, notice that Paul's emphasis is on the spiritual growth of the brethren. Now, Colossians chapter 1, verse 9, Paul says, "For this cause we also, since the day we heard it, do not cease to pray for you and to desire that you might be filled with the knowledge of His will in all wisdom and spiritual understanding." Now, obviously, these are brethren. They've obeyed the gospel. They've become Christians. They have a congregation. And they seemingly are doing very well. And yet Paul encourages them to grow. Well, why would he do that? Because, friends, you and I need to continuously grow. You say, well, why would you say something like that? Well, have you ever known individuals that seemingly think they have arrived? They know all they need to know. They've done all they need to do. They've gone as far as they need to go, and they're done. Friends, that never happens in Christ. As long as you and I are alive in this world, we are to continually press forward, to learn all we can, to do all we can, to glorify God as best we can in all of life. That's what Paul is going to encourage the brethren at Colossae to do. And we will pick up with that in our next lesson. But until next time, I'm Johnny Lance, hoping you have a godly day.

Hello, my name is Griffin Collins, and I have an exciting announcement. We will begin releasing a weekly devotional on Facebook titled Matters That Matter. In these weekly devotionals, we will discuss topics that are important and specific to the Lord's Church today. What does the Bible say about trusting others? Am I required to be faithful as a Christian? I pray that you will follow along with us as we explore matters that matter today. We will seek

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3: Andrew's name is recorded in the Bible less than a dozen times. Though he was one of the apostles, he was always in the background. He's not remembered for any outstanding achievements. His greatest claim to fame is that he was the brother of Simon Peter. Yet Andrew is worthy of the highest respect and admiration because he was a soul winner. Once he found the Christ, he felt compelled to tell of his marvelous discovery. Andrew could not wait to let other people know what he already knew. John tells us that the first thing Andrew did after coming to Christ was to go and find his brother and bring him to Jesus. One who discovers the love of Christ and the grace of God wants to share the message of salvation, his discovery, and his joy with others. I'm Jim Dearman.
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growing up in a denomination, I often heard the preacher call people to repentance. We were taught that repentance meant feeling sorry for our sins. As I got older, I read the Bible more, and I found that many of the things I heard did not line up with the Bible. One that really shocked me was the relationship between sorrow and repentance. In 2 Corinthians 7:10, Paul says, "I rejoice, not because you were sorry, but because you were sorrowed into repenting, for godly sorrow produces a repentance that leads to salvation without regret, whereas worldly sorrow produces death." The remorse we have for sin ought to spur us to repentance. It prompts us to turn away from sin and toward righteousness. It is more than just being sorry for a sin. Repentance is an action away from sin.

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0: Let me ask you a question. Is America in trouble? Do you know the polls show that there is an element in the country that would say, no, we're not in trouble. Things are going great. But there is a sizable percentage of our citizenry that would say, yes, we're in trouble. We've got problems. Well, let me ask you another question. What's the problem? Maybe I should word it this way. What do you consider to be America's most pressing concern? Here's the answer that polls indicate Americans give to that question. Number one, the economy. In fact, in the most recent presidential election, the polling data showed that the number one concern of the American voter was the economy. So we're talking about stifling taxes. We're talking about whether or not the government ought to provide health care for all of its citizens. We're talking about whether or not we ought to allow Congress to raise the debt ceiling to allow America to go deeper and deeper and deeper into debt. We're talking about where we're going to get more money, so we borrow from China. That increases our debt. We're talking about the fact that our own Congress has been raiding the Social Security Trust Fund for many years, and so there are many generations, new generations coming on for which Social Security apparently will not be easily or readily available. We have Congress people making all sorts of laws and proposing bills that have what they call earmarks, where they're able to pad them and spend money for more and more side issues. And what about the fact that our own federal government is now taking taxpayer money and using it to bail out private corporations? So that's just a few of the issues that suggest that we are in big trouble as a nation because of the condition of our economy. But that's not all. There are many Americans that say, wow, perhaps the biggest threat of our country is the threat of terrorism. We have enemies that are looming outside our borders, perhaps even infiltrating our borders, that want to harm us. In fact, that leads to another issue. What about the fact that there are large numbers of people for years have been pouring into our country, coming across our borders illegally? And then there's the element that says, no, wait a minute. The big issue here is our high crime rates. We've got unprecedented crime rates in the United States. And then there's the element that says, wait a minute. The real issue here is we've got more Americans than ever before. In fact, the figure's up about 50% that are receiving money from their fellow citizens in the form of government entitlements and welfare, and that no civilization, history has shown, no civilization can endure that kind of situation where large numbers are dependent upon another segment of the population that's producing most of the wealth of the country. Somebody else raises their hand and says, no, wait a minute. We are having an energy crisis. Our nation is consuming a lot of energy, and yet we are dependent upon other countries for our energy and our oil. There's what really is the great concern of our nation. May I suggest to you that while all of these are legitimate concerns, in fact, I would suggest every one of them is right on the money. They are real problems. The fact of the matter is, not one of these constitute America's number one concern. Because you see, if we were able to fix all of these ailments tomorrow, there is still one quintessential factor that would still spell the demise of the republic if we do not get it right. What do you suppose that number one issue is? And when I ask you what you think that number one issue is, what I'm actually asking you is, what is in fact the number one issue? Not what do you think, what do I think? Can we ascertain, can we identify, can we pinpoint what is clearly, unmistakably, and unquestionably the number one concern of our nation? Let me approach it this way. What if I were to prove to you that the Continental Congress, here were the premier founders of our civilization, here were the architects of our republic in our country. What if I were to prove to you in their official pronouncements, they referred frequently to Jesus as our gracious Redeemer. What if I could show you that they urged all Americans to obey all of God's holy laws? What if I could show you where they requested God to establish American independence on the Christian religion and Christian morality? What if I could prove to you that their view was that we all as Americans ought to beseech God to spread the light of Christian knowledge through the remotest corners of the earth? What if I could show you where they recommended to all Americans the practice of true and undefiled religion, which they said was the great foundation of public prosperity and national happiness? If I could prove all of that to you, do you not see? That would mean the ACLU, Americans United for Separation of Church and State, Freedom from Religion Foundation, all of the activist judges that are legislating from the bench and courts and so forth, that they're all wrong. And that they are in fact contributing to the destruction of our nation. What I'm going to show you in this seminar is the founder's number one concern. And that is, the nation must acknowledge God, the God of the Bible, and the Christian religion. In fact, it is only this solution that will fix all our other problems. Now, that's a pretty big claim. How am I going to prove that? Stay with me. And I believe you will see it is unquestionably the case. What I'm about to show you, I believe, will astound you. I believe you will, in fact, be in a state of shock and disbelief. Because you see, during the turbulent years of the Revolutionary War, the first shots were fired, first blood, 1775, Treaty of Paris, 1783, so we're talking, you know, 7 or 8 years in which our nation was embroiled in a birth process, seeking to achieve its independence from the mother country. And during this period of time, our Continental Congress, now we're talking about quintessential founders of our civilization, hundreds of them, probably around 250 as the delegates came in and out, alternates came in and out. You know, we're talking about 250. Clearly the majority of those individuals that can historically be designated as founders of America. This Continental Congress issued during these years 15 proclamations to the entire American population. About 2 a year. And these 15 proclamations literally expose to us the heart and soul of these great men, these great minds that orchestrated the nation we call the United States of America. I'd like to show you these. Please prepare yourself to have your spirit buoyed and to have your spirituality enriched. The first of these was issued on June 12, 1775, about a year before the Declaration of Independence. Read with me the details of this incredible political notice, political utterance. As the great governor of the world, by his supreme and universal providence, not only conducts the course of nature with unerring wisdom and rectitude, but frequently influences the minds of men to serve the wise and gracious purposes of his providential government. And it being at all times our indispensable duty devoutly to acknowledge his superintending providence, especially in times of impending danger and public calamity, to reverence and adore his immutable justice, as well as to implore his merciful interposition for our deliverance. Let's pause right there just a moment and make a comment. Notice that these men, right out of the chute, are expressing to the entire nation, look, we all know there's a God. He's the God of the Bible. He governs the entire universe. And here we are in a state of public calamity, public distress. We're engaged in conflict with the mother country. Blood is being spilled. It is our indispensable duty to acknowledge Him and to seek Him and to rely upon His justice and His interposition, that is, His entering into our lives and our predicament and offering His assistance. Later in our seminar, we're going to talk about whether these men were deists, as we've been told they were. Well, right off the bat, we see these men, they saw that God exists, that Americans must supplicate Him, they must turn to Him for His help and assistance. All right, let's continue reading. The Congress, therefore, considering the present critical, alarming, and calamitous state of these colonies, do earnestly recommend that Thursday, the 20th day of July next, be observed by the inhabitants of all the English colonies on this continent as a day of public humiliation, fasting, and prayer, that we may with united hearts and voices unfeignedly confess and deplore our many sins and offer up our joint supplications to the all-wise, omnipotent, and merciful disposer of all events, humbly beseeching Him to forgive our iniquities, to remove our present calamities, to avert those desolating judgments with which we are threatened. Let's pause right there for just a moment and make another observation. Notice that these men, now these are politicians. These men are concerned as elected representatives with seeing to the political interest of the United States. And yet they are calling upon Christians. That is, they are calling upon Americans, the vast majority of whom profess Christianity in the broad general sense, calling upon them to seek God as the one who can forgive them of their iniquities. Will you please tell me what a politician is doing calling upon the citizenry of the nation to seek forgiveness of their sins from God? Do any politicians in America today see as part of their responsibilities to seek forgiveness of sins and to urge Americans to do the same? All right, we're catching a glimpse of who these men were and how critical they felt being right with God was absolutely indispensable, absolutely necessary in order for the nation to survive and to succeed in all of its pursuits. What an astounding, absolutely incredible observation about these men. Let's continue reading. Notice their appeal to King George. They're still under his rule as their king, and yet urging that Americans pray that God might bless King George by inspiring him with wisdom to discern and pursue the true interest of all his subjects. Obviously, they felt he was not doing that, that a speedy end may be put to the civil discord between Great Britain and the American colonies without further effusion of blood, and that the British nation may be influenced to regard, look carefully at this italicized section here, influence to regard the things that belong to her peace before they are lay or hid from her eyes. That is a direct quote from Luke chapter 19, verse 42. The founders of our civilization were quoting the Bible. That these colonies may be ever under the care and protection of a kind providence and be prospered in all their interests, that the divine blessing may descend and rest upon all our civil rulers, and upon the representatives of the people in their several assemblies and convention, that they may be directed to wise and effectual measures for preserving the union and securing the just interests and privileges of the colonies, that virtue and true religion may revive and flourish throughout our land. Let's pause right there just a moment. You can't say that. That's politically incorrect. You've just offended a host of people in our nation and beyond. You're telling me that there's such a thing as true religion? Now, wait a minute. That implies that there's false religion. Well, you can't say that. You'll offend somebody. You'll be perceived as mean-spirited, judgmental, and intolerant. In fact, to say that there is true religion, implying that there's false religion in the current climate of our country, that's hate speech. But wait a minute. What if it's true? What if it's true that there is a God? That the Bible is the word of that God? That God himself has authored a religion that is his religion, the religion of his son? Then it follows that all other religions on this planet come from the concocted theories of mere humans. They originate in human minds. They're not legitimate. Oh, they may have some good things. They may have some sound principles here and there, but they are false religion. Folks, whether you agree with that or not, that was the view of the founders. And they saw it as part of their responsibility and their role to call upon the entire nation to acknowledge the one true religion and to urge Americans to beg God to promote it and to advance it, that it might flourish. Let's continue. That America may soon behold a gracious interposition of heaven for the redress of her many grievances, the restoration of her invaded rights, a reconciliation with the parent state on terms constitutional and honorable to both, and that her civil and religious privileges, very concerned about the right to study the Bible and practice Christianity as they understood it, may be secured to the latest posterity. And it is recommended to, notice, Christians of all denominations to assemble for public worship and to abstain from servile labor and recreations on said day. What an incredible utterance set forth in 1775. Let's move on. About a little less than a year later, March of 1776, the founders issued yet another proclamation, again, to the entire population of the United States. Read this carefully with me, if you would. In times of impending calamity and distress, when the liberties of America are imminently endangered by the secret machinations and open assaults of an insidious and vindictive administration, it becomes the indispensable duty of these hitherto free and happy colonies, with true penitence of heart and the most reverent devotion, publicly to acknowledge the overruling providence of God, to confess and deplore our offenses against Him, and to supplicate His interposition for averting the threatened danger and prospering our strenuous efforts in the cause of freedom, virtue, and posterity. Let's pause there for just a moment. Notice, these men are stating a fact that when an entire nation is facing impending danger, let's pause and ask this question. Is America facing any imminent danger? Are we not standing on the brink of imminent economic collapse? We are in the worst financial shape than we have ever been in all of our 200 plus years history. And economists of all stripes are saying, yeah, we are in deep trouble. We could literally collapse as a nation economically. And are we not further threatened by external enemies that are virtually gathering like storm clouds around our nation, enemies that would love to destroy us or conquer us if they could? So here we are right now as a nation facing imminent dangers. How many Americans, how many politicians believe that we are under obligation to turn to God and to ask Him to be with us, to take care of us, that He is the source of our ability to cope with these external threats? I've not heard any politicians express those thoughts. But the founders of our civilization did. They put it at the top of the list of their concerns. Let's continue. The Congress, therefore, considering the warlike preparations of the British ministry to subvert our invaluable rights and privileges, and to reduce us by fire and sword by the savages of the wilderness and our own domestics, we're going to talk about the issue of slavery before this seminar is over, to the most abject and ignominious bondage, desirous at the same time to have people of all ranks and degrees duly impressed with a solemn sense of God's superintending providence and of their duty devoutly to rely in all their lawful enterprises on His aid and direction, do earnestly recommend that Friday, the 17th day of May next, be observed by the said colonies as a day of humiliation, fasting, and prayer, that we may with united hearts confess and bewail our manifold sins and transgressions, and by a sincere repentance and amendment of life appease His righteous displeasure, and through the merits and mediation of Jesus Christ, obtain His pardon and forgiveness. We've got to stop right there and comment on that. This is absolutely astounding that these men would call upon the nation, once again saying, we've got to get forgiveness of our sins. If we want God to help us through this, here we are being threatened by this enemy. You know, we could easily lose this thing and be placed under even more stringent subjugation by our British oppressors. The nation is in great distress. We have got to seek God's assistance, and therefore, we have got to confess and bewail our transgressions. And that's not all. It's not enough to acknowledge that you've done things you shouldn't do. There's a lot of atheists that acknowledge they've done things they shouldn't do. The founder said you've got to acknowledge that to God. And what's more, the only way for God to forgive you of those transgressions is by the blood of Jesus Christ offered on the cross when He came to this planet to die for human sin. I repeat, the founders of our civilization said, in order for us to cope with these horrible oppressions that we are facing, to establish our national independence, to create a new nation, we've got to have God. And the only way to have God is to own up to our transgressions and sins and seek forgiveness from Him via the only means by which this God can forgive sin. That's through the blood of Christ shed on the cross. Folks, that means Christianity is the one and only avenue through which the founders believed we could seek forgiveness and obtain His favor to assist us as a nation. All right, let's proceed. Humbly imploring His assistance to frustrate the cruel purposes of our unnatural enemies, and by inclining their hearts to justice and benevolence, prevent the further effusion of kindred blood. But if continuing deaf to the voice of reason and humanity, and inflexibly bent on desolation and war, they constrain us to repel their hostile invasions by open resistance, that it may please the Lord of hosts, the God of armies, another allusion to the God of the Bible, to animate our officers and soldiers with invincible fortitude, to guard and protect them in the day of battle, and to crown the continental arms by sea and land with victory and success, earnestly beseeching Him to bless our civil rulers and the representatives of the people in their several assemblies and conventions, to preserve and strengthen their union, to inspire them with an ardent, disinterested love of their country. You know, the founders many times referred to what they called the disinterested love of country. You know what that is? That is love for country that is willing to sacrifice self-interest, one's own concerns. Many times the founders referred to that. What's the condition of many of our politicians? Do we not get the impression they are there for themselves? They're there to pad their pockets. They're there to expand their own city. Why, Congress, in fact, imposes upon Americans requirements and bills that they exempt themselves from. We all have a sneaking suspicion that a sizable percentage of our politicians are feathering their own nest. They don't possess disinterested love of country. The founders at the very beginning said, we've got to beseech Americans to turn to God and stop being concerned about their own predicament. How many Americans vote based upon their pocketbook? Well, I want him in office because he's going to give me a monthly check. Shame. Shame upon us. Our concern ought to be of disinterested love. We want to do what's right for our nation in harmony with God's will, not in order to get advantages ourselves. Notice then that he would be graciously pleased to bless all of his people in these colonies with health and plenty, and grant that a spirit of incorruptible patriotism and of pure, undefiled religion, another reference to James 1:27, may universally prevail, and this continent be speedily restored to the blessings of peace and liberty, and enabled to transmit them inviolate to the latest posterity. They were concerned about their descendants. And it is recommended to Christians of all denominations to assemble for public worship and abstain from servile labor on said day. Another incredible statement from our founders indicating the real heart and soul of who they were. Did you know that you can go to loc.gov, Library of Congress, and see with your own eyes these original utterances crafted by the founders of our civilization, and see for yourself their true sentiments, their true views. In fact, I wouldn't go to history books written in the last 50 years. I would go back to the original sources and see for yourself what they actually said. Look carefully at this image, which is taken from the Library of Congress. You are literally seeing the general orders issued by the Commander-in-Chief of the Continental Army, the one who became the first president of our nation and who was universally acclaimed as the father of our country, George Washington. Notice that this particular general order was issued in 1776 from headquarters, which at that time was in New York. Notice what he said to the entire military. The Honorable Continental Congress, having been pleased to allow a chaplain to each regiment with the pay of $33 1/3 per month. We might pause here to note that preacher salaries have not changed that much. The colonels or commanding officers of each regiment are directed to procure chaplains accordingly, persons of good characters and exemplary lives, to see that all inferior officers and soldiers pay them a suitable respect, and attend carefully upon religious exercises. The blessing and protection of heaven are at all times necessary, but especially so in times of public distress and danger. The general hopes and trusts that every officer and man will endeavor so to live and act as becomes a Christian soldier defending the dearest rights and liberties of their country. I ask you, is this the attitude of our military today? Do our military commanders and officers, do the upper echelon of our military emphasize to the rank and file soldiery that they are to endeavor to please God and to be Christian soldiers, that that's what's necessary in order for the blessings of heaven to rest upon us and to prosper our military endeavors? To ask that question is to answer it. The founders felt that the favor of God, the God of the Bible, and the promotion of the Christian religion among the military ranks was essential to military success. If that is the case, what is the future of our military? Obviously, it looks bleak. I want you to observe, that's not merely my opinion. That's what the founders said. So the only question is, were they right? You can judge that for yourself. Let's look at another incredible proclamation. This one issued just a few months after the Declaration of Independence. We're now at December 1776. Whereas the just war into which the United States of America have been forced by Great Britain, I might comment on the fact that the founders believed they were fighting a defensive war. They didn't want to war, but they were forced into it, is likely to be still continued by the same violence and injustice which have hitherto animated the enemies of American freedom. And whereas it becomes all public bodies as well as private persons to reverence the providence of God and look up to Him as the supreme disposer of all events and the arbiter of the fate of nations. These men were not deists. They believed that nations and their condition and their future was affected by the providence of God. Therefore, the Congress hereby resolve that it be recommended to all the states as soon as possible to appoint a day of solemn fasting and humiliation, to implore of Almighty God the forgiveness of the many sins prevailing among all ranks, and to beg the countenance and assistance of His providence in the prosecution of this just and necessary war. Notice, regularly calling upon Americans to be forgiven of their sin so that God would continue to care for them. The Congress do also in the most earnest manner recommend to all members of the United States, and particularly to the officers, civil and military under them, the exercise of repentance and reformation, and further do require of the said officers of the military department the strict observation of the Articles of War in general, and particularly that of said articles which forbids profane swearing and all other immoralities, of which all such officers are desired to take notice. Pause right there for just a moment. How many Americans take God's name in vain every day, frivolously using God's name, like OMG, it's even texted now, meaning oh my God. Just a frivolous throw that out without any regard for God and whether or not we are violating Scripture where God said, I will not hold him guiltless who takes my name in vain. Here is the Continental Congress telling the military, you know, in order for the military to be successful, we got to have the favor of God. We don't want to offend him. We don't want to insult him. So you make absolutely certain, you officers, that the military, the rank and file soldiers, are not taking God's name in vain. That they are showing respect to that. And notice that that's written into the Articles of War. Is that in our Articles of War today? Is that in any military regulations today? These men were concerned about whether or not God was going to continue to be on our side. Are we that concerned today? This proclamation closes. It is left to each state to issue proclamations fixing the day that appear most proper for their several bounds. Let's look at another one very quickly. This is November 1777. For as much as it is the indispensable duty of all men to adore the superintending providence of Almighty God, to acknowledge with gratitude their obligations to Him for benefits received, and to implore such farther blessings as they stand in need of, it having pleased Him in His abundant mercy, not only to continue to us the innumerable bounties of His common providence, but also to smile upon us in the prosecution of a just and necessary war for the defense and establishment of our inalienable rights and liberties, particularly in that He had been pleased in so great a measure to prosper the means used for the support of our troops and to crown our arms with most signal success. It is therefore recommended to the legislative or executive powers of these United States to set apart Thursday, the 18th day of December next, for solemn thanksgiving and praise, that at one time and with one voice the good people may express the grateful feelings of their hearts and consecrate themselves to the service of their divine benefactor. And that, together with their sincere acknowledgments and offerings, they may join the penitent confession of their sins, whereby they had forfeited everything.
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1: It's 48 degrees.

Good afternoon. I told my wife this is one of the first sessions. No one will be at this session this afternoon, so it is good to see such a good crowd. I want you to open your Bibles today to Galatians chapter 5 and verse 22. Galatians 5 and verse 22, that is what we're going to use to launch this session. Of course, Galatians 5 and verse 22 is a section in the Bible that we call the fruit of the Spirit. I want to begin reading this together. Galatians 5:22, the Bible says, "But the fruit of the Spirit is love, joy, peace, long-suffering, kindness, goodness, faithfulness, gentleness, self-control. Against such there is no law." Now, every one of these would be a great topic for discussion, but the one that I have been assigned this hour is the fifth one, and that is kindness. Years ago, when President George W. Bush was making his inaugural address, and everyone was waiting to hear what kind of challenge he would give to us as a nation, he said something that was very interesting. You probably don't remember it. It's been a long time ago now. But he challenged us as a nation to be kinder and gentler. Now, that is very interesting to me that the president of the greatest nation on earth would say that's what we need as a country, is kindness and gentleness. But you know, not only do we need it as a country, we need it here at Polishing the Pulpit. And we need it in our home congregations. And we need it in our workplaces. And we need it at our own homes. You know, I like to read George W. Bush quotes because oftentimes he would say things in humorous ways, not intentionally. He just wasn't a very great orator, and he was notorious for putting his foot in his mouth. But I read one that made me laugh recently. He said this. He said, "For every fatal shooting in this country, there are roughly three non-fatal shooting ones." He said, "Folks, that's just not acceptable in this country." Now, I know what he meant, but he just did not phrase it very well. But another thing he said that people made fun of him for was this. I want you to think about this. He said, "People ask me, how can I help on the war on terror? What can I do to fight evil?" He said, "You can mentor a child. You can go into a shut-in's house and say, I love you. You can show kindness." Now, the media mocked him for that. They ridiculed him. They said that that was ridiculous. But I want you to think about that. What if every person in this country would begin acting out these basic principles of kindness? It would fundamentally change us as a nation. What I want to do this afternoon is this. I want to cover 4 points relating to kindness. The 4 points are these: what, why, when, and where. What, why, when, and where. Now, the first point is this. What is kindness? If you look up the word kindness, as it appears here in Galatians chapter 5 and verse 22 in your King James Bible, in fact, if you were following along in the King James, you won't see the word kindness at all. Instead, you will find the word gentleness. This particular Greek word comes from a word that means to be useful, to be good, to be helpful, or to be suitable. Now, that's literally what the word means. This Greek word sometimes is translated as goodness. Sometimes it's translated as tenderness. Sometimes this Greek word is translated as friendliness. And sometimes as generosity. But you know, kindness is not really one of those deep theological words that we struggle with. It's not like sanctification. You know, when we talk about sanctification, we've got to explain it and it's difficult. But kindness is not like that. We know kindness when we see it. But somebody gave a pretty good definition. I like this. They said, "Kindness is love in shoe leather." Now, what do they mean by that? Love in shoe leather. They mean that kindness is love acted out. And I think that's a pretty good definition because 1 Corinthians 13 and verse 4 says, love is kind. And so that's all that kindness is. It's love put into practice. All right, that is the what of kindness. I'm not going to spend a lot of time on that one because it's simple. We know it when we see it. It is love put into practice. Here's the second point. Why should I be kind? Now, I want to give you 3 reasons this afternoon why we should practice kindness as Christians. Here's the first one. First of all, we should be kind because God has saved us through His kindness. Friends, God has been so kind to us, has He not? Titus chapter 3 and verse 4, the Bible says, listen to this very carefully. "But when the kindness and love of God our Savior toward man appeared, not by works of righteousness that we have done, but according to His mercy He has saved us." Now let me read that first part again. He says, "But when the kindness and love of God our Savior appeared." Do you know what the Bible calls Jesus Christ coming into this world and dying for us?
The Bible refers to Jesus Christ coming into this world as the kindness of God. Friends, we have been saved by kindness. And so Ephesians chapter 4 and verse 32 says, "Be ye kind to one another, just as God in Christ forgave you." The Lord says, "You be kind because you've received kindness." That's the first point here. We have received kindness, therefore we should show kindness. Number two, why should we be kind? Listen to this one very carefully. Why should we be kind? We should be kind because we will never be soul winners if we don't have kindness in our lives. You know, the world is not primarily interested in our theology. The world is interested in knowing how our religion, our theology has changed us. You know the old saying, people don't care how much you know until they know how much you care? That's what we're talking about here. Now, I want you to think about this. You could have a member of the Lord's church who has everything right on doctrine. Maybe they will argue for the one church. Maybe they will argue for what the Bible has to say about baptism. Maybe when it comes to worship, they will lay that out and they got all these things right. Maybe they avoid sin. They don't have immorality in their lives. But maybe they're not a kind person. Maybe they're an ornery, difficult person. I'm going to tell you, people in the world look at that and they see it. And they recognize there's a problem with this. And they say, well, here's this person who's out arguing for the doctrine in their religion, but they don't treat me very kindly in the workplace. I'm telling you, you will not convert people to Jesus Christ if they don't see love and kindness in your life. You know, the Bible says in 1 John chapter 4 and verse 8, God is love. You know what? I'll tell you a secret. Even people who are not religious know that. They might not know a lot of passages in the Bible, but they know that one. They know that God is love. And they also seem to know Matthew 7:1, judge not that you be not judged. They misuse it, but they know that one. And they know that Jesus turned water into wine, though they misuse that one. But what's the point I'm making? The point is this. God is love, and love is kind. And if God is living in my life, then you should see His attributes in my life. And if I am not a kind and a gentle person, I'm going to have a hard time convincing anyone that I have Christ in my life. And I'm going to have a hard time convincing them to obey the gospel and become a Christian because they're going to look at me and see a glaring inconsistency. Why should we be kind? Number one, because God has shown kindness to us. He says, I've been kind to you, therefore show it. Number two, you're not going to convert people if you don't have kindness in your life. Number three, why should I be kind? Because if you want kindness, you must give kindness. Whatever it is that you want, you've got to learn to give it. Is that a true statement? Yes, doesn't the Bible teach that we reap what we sow? But you know why it is that I think sometimes we're not kind? I want you to listen to me. See if you think this is right. Oftentimes, I think we don't extend kindness to people because we see someone in need and we think, you know, if I reach out to that person, this might take me longer than I'm expecting. This might cost me more than I want to give. And, you know, I don't want to get in that deep. And so because I don't want to get entwined in it, I just kind of hold myself back I'm just not kind. You think that's a true statement? I read a story about a PGA golfer from years ago. The man's name, if I'm saying it right, he was from Argentina. His name was Robert DiVincenzo. Robert DiVincenzo had won a particular golf tournament, one of the few that he won on the PGA. And at the 18th hole, they gave him his check, his winnings. As he was headed back to the clubhouse, he was getting ready to put his clubs in the trunk of his car, and a woman met him. And she said to him, she said, Mr. DiVincenzo, she said, this is a big day for you, but she said, it's a sad day for me. And he said, why? And she said, I have a baby who is dying. She said, my baby has been diagnosed with an incurable blood disease, and my little baby is dying. And his heart was touched, and he said in broken English, he said, ma'am, may I do something for you and your child? And he took his check that he had just won, and he endorsed the back of it, and he gave it to her right there. And he said, I want you to take this, and I want you to buy some happiness for you and for your child. And he went ahead and put his clubs in the trunk of his car, and he drove off. His friends were standing there amazed. The woman was standing there shocked, and his car drove away. About a week later, he was in the clubhouse having lunch, and one of the PGA officials came up to him and said, you know that woman that you gave that check to, you signed your winnings over to? And he said, well, yes, of course. And he said, she doesn't have a sick baby. He said, as a matter of fact, she doesn't have a child at all. He said, she's not even married. She's a phony. She is a con artist. And the golfer said, do you mean to tell me that there is no baby dying of an incurable blood disease?
And he said, "That's right." And the golfer said, "That is the best news I have heard all week." He said, "That is wonderful." Friends, what an attitude. Now, don't get me wrong. I'm not suggesting that we give our money to con artists. And I'm not suggesting that we be foolish stewards of God's money, because there's always going to be someone trying to take advantage of us in the Lord's church. But this is what I am suggesting. I'm suggesting that sometimes we're so cynical and we're so afraid that someone's going to take advantage of us that we're not kind. Aren't you glad that God keeps the score? Aren't you glad that God knows? Sometimes I am going to be taken advantage of. But you know, ultimately, what difference does it make? You know, poor people took advantage of Jesus, but he was kind. Here's my next point. We've got the what, we've got the why. Point number three is this: when should I be kind? All right, when should I be kind? Number one, the Bible says I should be kind at Walmart. Now, that's not what you were expecting, was it? When you're in a hurry and the person in front of you is in the 12 only items lane and they have 675 items and they have to have a price check on 10 of them, and then they pull out 98 coupons, two of them expired, and then to top it off, they pay with a check. And you're standing there, and at a moment like that, you're tempted to lose your temper and to lose your kindness. And sometimes you know what you do. You're in a hurry, and that person is standing there, and you're just trying to give them that, you know, "I don't want to look at you, because if you say something kind, I don't want to acknowledge. I want you to see on my face I'm disgusted with you right now." Imagine if you do that, and then Sunday morning, that person shows up at worship services. Think about that. What have you done to the Lord's church? Number two, the Bible says I should be kind when I'm at Cracker Barrel. Even when they don't cook my eggs the way I like them, and it's crispy around the edges, and it's busy, and they don't refill my sweet tea, and then they get my bill wrong. Number three, the Bible says, now you got to get ready for this one. The Bible says I need to be kind even when I have to call Comcast Cable. Even when I have to push buttons for 10 minutes and I can't speak to a human being and I'm on hold for 45 minutes and then they hang up on me, I tell you what, the next person who answers that phone is going to get it, right? But you know, the Bible says I've got to be kind. The Bible says I have to be kind when I have that difficult customer who wants to take their frustration out on me. Now, somebody, in fact, I preached this one time and someone came up to me afterwards and they said, "Don, what about the DMV? Do you have to be kind at the DMV?" And I said, "I think that might be exception to the rule." But now somebody might say, "Don, I don't remember reading about Cracker Barrel in the Bible. You said the Bible says this. I don't remember about Walmart in the Bible. You better give me book, chapter, and verse." Listen to this. Galatians chapter 6 and verse 10, the Bible says, "As you therefore have opportunity, let us do good unto all men." Now, what does that mean? It means all the time. I'm just trying to illustrate what this means. It means when you're at Walmart, and it means when you're at Cracker Barrel. It means when you're on the telephone. It means when you arrive at PTP late at night and you're trying to check in and they don't have your reservation and you're frustrated and you're tired. It means all the time is what the Lord is saying. All the time as Christians, we've got to be kind as you therefore have opportunity. Now, I've been focusing on the negative side of this. Times when our patience is tested, But I want you to think about this. I want you to think about opportunities. Let's look at the positive side of this. Opportunities, because the Lord says, as you therefore have opportunity. You know, sometimes opportunities to be kind present themselves to us, but very often we let them pass us by. Let me ask you this question. Have you ever felt the urge to do an act of kindness for someone? Maybe pick up the phone and encourage them, or maybe write a note or send an email or, you know, send a gift or whatever it might have been. But too much time passes and eventually you just kind of let it get away from you and you don't do it because you're too embarrassed. You ever had that happen? Now, don't just sit there, nod your head. That's happened to every one of us before. And so what happens is you have an opportunity, but you don't take it. Do you remember the story that the Bible tells us, the parable of the Good Samaritan? The Bible tells us about a man. He was a Samaritan. He was on a journey. And he runs across an individual who is bruised and bleeding. And he stops right then and there, and he helps that man. He did not make excuses.

What I mean by that? We've got our priorities, we've got our jobs, we've got our duties, we've got our responsibilities. We're just too busy. I saw something on Facebook one day that said this: if you are too busy for Bible study and prayer, then you are busier than God ever intended for you to be. Let me read that again. If you are too busy for Bible study and prayer, then you are busier than God ever intended for you to be. And I would say the same thing about this. If you're too busy to be kind, then you're too busy. You need to adjust your life. Now, I'll tell you something about me personally. I'll give you some insight to Don Blackwell. I personally lose the tendency to be kind. I lose my kindness when I'm busy in two ways. Number one, when I am really, really busy, I don't take time to express overt acts of kindness. That is, I don't take time to send someone a note or a card or a text, or I don't take time to call them back or just stop and say, you know, how'd your daddy's surgery go? I don't take time because I'm busy. Secondly, kindness goes out the window when I'm really busy because I get a short fuse. And so what happens is something trying takes place, and I am much less likely to handle it in a kind way. Why? Because I'm stressed. I'm busy. Now somebody says, Don, are you saying that it's sinful to be too busy? You know, I probably wouldn't say it that way, but I would say this. Being excessively busy can make it difficult for me to be what God wants me to be. And you know, time management is a Bible subject. I think you say something like that, time management, people think, oh, that's not a Bible subject. Don't get off on that. That's a corporate subject. That's a business world subject. I'm telling you, it's a Bible subject. You know, I remember in John chapter 9 and verse 4, Jesus said, I must work the works of him that sent me while it is day, for the night cometh when no man can work. That is, the Lord said, I've got work that God expects me to do, and I've got to manage it. I've got to handle the time here. I remember in Ephesians chapter 5 and verse 16, the Bible talks about redeeming the time because the days are evil. Not evil in the sense of wicked, but they're getting away from us. Redeeming means buying back, taking advantage of the time because it's slipping through our fingers. I'm telling you, time management is a Bible topic. You know, oftentimes if you think about a budget, you think about people planning their money, and maybe you've got a couple just starting out in life and their money's very tight. And they say, okay, we've got our essentials. We have paid our rent, and we've paid our health insurance, we paid our car payment, and we bought food. And they say, we've got $50 left over. Now, they haven't set anything aside for nothing else, just the essentials. And they say, we've got $50 left over this month. We can take a premium Netflix account. Now, you would say, well, that's irresponsible. You would say, if that's all they've got, that's irresponsible, because you know what's going to happen. Next month, the car is going to break down, and they're going to have to get a battery, and it's going to cost them $100, and they don't have enough money to do it because they haven't budgeted properly. We would all agree that's irresponsible. But brethren, I think many of us do that with regard to our time. We so utterly fill our time that when some unforeseen circumstance comes up, we don't have the availability to tend to it. And so a brother or sister in Christ has something come up in his or her life, and it presents an opportunity for me to show kindness. Only problem is, I don't have time to do it. We need somebody to conduct this Bible study. I don't have time to do it. We need someone to reach out to this. I don't have time. You know, there's something going on at the funeral home. We need to go to visit. You know, I wish I could do it, but I'm just so busy. There was a French-born Quaker by the name of Stephen Grolet. Now, you probably don't recognize his name, and I guess he'd be utterly forgotten except for one paragraph that he wrote. I want to read this. You probably heard it before. He said, I shall pass through this world but once. Any good that I can do, any kindness that I can show to another human being, let me do it now and defer it not, for I shall not pass this way again. Now, what's the point of that? You can't do an act of kindness too soon, but you never know when it's going to be too late. As you therefore have opportunity, he says, let us do good. Now, we talked about the what, we talked about the why, we talked about the when. Let's talk about the where. Where should I be kind? Let me suggest this. Number one, I need to be kind in places of conflict. In 2 Timothy 2:24, the Bible says, and the Lord's servant must not be quarrelsome, but kind to everyone, apt to teach, patiently enduring evil. Now, are you a servant of the Lord? If you are, you can't be quarrelsome. In fact, I want you to do something for me right now. I want you to think of someone in your mind who is just quarrelsome, somebody who is ornery, difficult. Don't say their name out loud. Just think of a person like that. Now, you have somebody? If that person is a Christian,

0: then there's a problem. Because a Christian shouldn't have that type of reputation. Now, you say, well, Don, we all have conflict. That's part of being a human. I understand that. That's part of life. And you say, well, we have to stand for right, and that brings conflict, and that's true. But, you know, I've got the idea that most quarrelsome people are not out quarreling about the truth of Jesus Christ. And you know, Romans chapter 12 and verse 18, the Bible says this, if it is possible, as much as it depends on you, live peaceably with all men. What is the Lord saying? If you have any control over the sin, you got to stand up for the truth. We know that. But when it comes to day-to-day living, sometimes we can just be ornery. We can be difficult. And the Lord says, if you've got the control of the situation, He says, try to live a peaceable life. Try to get along with people. Why? Because you're going to hurt your influence as a child of God if you don't do that. In fact, you know, we need to be very careful when we get in an argument with another human being. Because I want you to think about this. If that person that we're arguing with is a Christian, then we're of the same body. You know, if he's a brother, then we're fighting our body. We're hurting ourselves. We're of the same body. If he's not a brother, then I'm driving him further away from Christ. That's not good either. So what's the point? If he's a Christian, I don't want to fight with him. If he's not a Christian, I don't want to fight with him. I saw a post on Facebook some time back. It was by a sister in Christ. And I won't say who she is. I'm confident she's not here. But this sister had posted that the refrigerator repairman had come to her house. And she didn't like the way he handled it or repaired the refrigerator. And she went on a tirade and a rant. And she talked about how she told this man off. And she put him in his place. And it was brutal. It was embarrassing. Now we're talking about being kind. You know, sometimes we like to relish when we put someone in their place, and we like to tell the story, and we like to say, let me tell you what I told that person, and we like to put it on Facebook. In fact, this lesson ought to be on Facebook because there's a lot of unkindness that goes on Facebook, but we relive these things for years. You know, there is an interesting passage of Scripture in Luke chapter 8. It is about Jesus and a man named Jairus. Now, Jairus was the ruler of the synagogue, and he had a daughter who was extremely ill. Now, Jairus came to Jesus, and the Bible says he fell down at the feet of Jesus, and he begged the Lord to come and to help his daughter. Now, the next words in the text are very interesting because it says, and as Jesus was on his way, evidently, Jesus immediately changed directions. He started following Jairus to address this little girl's situation. Whatever he had scheduled, he put off and he headed that way. And in fact, that would be a good lesson on kindness in and of itself, but that's not the point I want to get right now. The point I want you to get is this. As Jesus is on his way to Jairus' house, one of Jairus' servants approaches them from the house and says, Master, your daughter is dead. Don't trouble the teacher. And Jesus says, no, let's go to the house. When they get to the house, Jesus tells them there's people standing around outside of the house. There are mourners there. And Jesus says, she's not dead. She's asleep. And the Bible says the people mocked him. The people ridiculed him for this. Now, you know the story. Jesus raises her from the dead, and her parents are astonished. But here's the part I want you to get. After Jesus raises this girl from the dead, he tells her parents, I don't want you to tell anybody about this. Now, that's interesting to me. Because, you know, the words, I told you so, are some of the sweetest, most enjoyable words in the human language. You know, we love to say them. We hate to hear them, but we love to say them. Now, remember, when Jesus gets there and he says she is not dead, they mocked him. They ridiculed the Lord. Now, if I had been Jesus, I know what I might have done. I might have taken that girl by the hand and walked around outside and said, I told you so. And it would have been a lot of fun. But that's not what the Lord did. Now, I know there were reasons he didn't want this told. It wasn't the time and so forth. But the present discussion is that Jesus was kind. And rubbing people's faces in it was not a characteristic of our Lord. Number one, we need to be kind in places of conflict. Number two, we need to be kind in conversation. Proverbs chapter 25 and verse 11 says, a word fitly spoken is like apples of gold in a setting of silver. What does that mean? A word fitly spoken. When you can say the right thing, that comforting word, that word of kindness, he says that is a treasure. It's like apples of gold. That person who always has the kind word on the tip of his tongue, he says that is just a treasure to be around someone like that. I read something recently that said this, 90% of conflict in daily life is caused by the wrong tone of voice. Think about that. 90% of the conflict in daily life is caused by the wrong tone of voice. And so I'll give you an example of this. Sunday morning comes and my wife says, Don, it's time to go to church. And I say, okay. Or she says, Don, it's time to go to church. And I say, okay. What's the difference? Now, one's going to get me in big trouble. That's the difference. But it's the tone of voice, the same words. I want you to think about that. It's not just what we say to people. Oftentimes it's how we say it. In that condescending tone, or you're nagging me, or don't bother me away. Kindness involves not just what we say, but it has to do with how we talk to people. Where do we need to be kind in our conversation? I like these silly stories, so I want to share this one with you. It's a story about a 6'10" tall Texan. And he walks up to the counter at McDonald's and he slams his big fist down on the counter and he said to the little girl behind the counter, he said, I want half a Big Mac and I want it right now. And she said, what? And he said, I want half a Big Mac and I want it right now. Not really being sure what to do, she said, well, excuse me a minute. And she headed to the back to the manager and she didn't realize that he followed her. So she walks back to the manager and she says, there is this big dumb jerk out there who is dumber than dirt. And she said, he has ordered half a Big Mac. And about that time she saw him out the corner of her eye and she said, and this gentleman wants the other half. What's the point? In conversation, be kind. Here's the third one. Number one, I need kindness in conflict. I need it in conversation. Thirdly, I need kindness in compassion. You know, so many times when people are hurting, we're at a loss. Now somebody says, preacher, this is a hard one because when people are hurting, I don't know what to say. I can appreciate that. Every preacher, every elder in this room, we have been in situations where we have been in a room with someone who is sick or someone who is dying, and we're at a loss for words. We just don't know what to say. You know, I remember that one of the local works I was involved in, we spent several years there and had a really good stay at that work, got close to some of the brethren there. And when I got ready to move away from there, one of the elders at that congregation, he was kind of a gruff man. He was kind of a man's man. You know, he was the type, you never hug another man. You never tell a man that I love you. I mean, you just wouldn't say that. And that day when we were leaving, I remember the last time we walked out the door and he took my hand and he squeezed it really hard. And I knew what he meant. I don't remember that he said anything. There were lots of other people who said things. I don't remember any of it, but I remember that. You know, sometimes it's not a matter of what you say. Sometimes it's a matter of being there for people. I heard a story, true story. Preacher got a call in the middle of the night, and it was some members where he preached. And they said, we have just gotten the word that our daughter has been in a car accident. They said, can you come to the hospital? And he said, sure, I'll be there as quickly as I can. And he headed to the hospital. And he got there and he sat with the family. They sat in the waiting room for hours. They sat there through all of the night, the early hours of the morning. And then the doctor came out and said, I'm sorry. I did everything that I could. I was not able to save your daughter. And the preacher said at that point, he was tired. He had not gotten any sleep. And he said he just lost it. And he broke down and he cried. And he got up and he left. He said that family eventually moved away. And years later, they came back to town to visit and they called him and they said, we'd like to take you to lunch. And so they went out to lunch and they said, we would like to thank you for what you did when our daughter died. And he said, what did I do? He said, I've oftentimes thought about that and I thought how worthless I was. I did not have any words of wisdom. He said, and I thought, he said, what did I do? And they said, you cried with us. Sometimes it's not what you say. It's a matter of being there for people. Being there for people takes time. It goes back to the busyness. It takes time to be a Christian involves setting time aside for this. Not just the essentials, Sunday morning, Sunday night, Wednesday night, but we've got to have time to practice Christianity. Where do we need kindness? I want to suggest finally that we need it in our homes. We need kindness in our homes. Why is it that sometimes the people to whom we are the most unkind are the people that we love the best? Why is it that sometimes the most cutting remarks are in our homes? Friends, I want to tell you this. A religion that does not begin at home does not begin. And a religion that is not kind is not the Christian kind of religion. You know, there are many marriages that could be saved by some kindness. talking to one another in the right way and the right tone of voice. Ralph Waldo Emerson said, courtesy is made up of little sacrifices. I like that quote a lot. I want you to ponder this. Courtesy is made up of little sacrifices. What is a sacrifice? It means it costs me something. Being kind to other people doesn't necessarily come easy. It costs me something. It requires effort. I've got to think about this. It might cost me time. It might cost me money. But I intentionally have to put something into this to be kind. It doesn't come easy. Psalm chapter 18 and verse 35. The psalmist said to the Lord, thy gentleness, O Lord, has made me great. Now I want you to ponder that. What a great text. He says, thy gentleness, O God, has made me great. You want your children to be great? Be gentle to them. Be kind to them. Encourage them. You know, when the Bible talks about the virtuous woman in Proverbs chapter 31 and verse 26, all of the things the Lord could say about this godly woman, I want you to listen to this. He says in Proverbs 31, 26, she opens her mouth with wisdom, and on her tongue is the law of kindness. That is, he said, let me tell you about a woman who is a value. Her price is far above rubies. She is worth more than any treasure. He said, that woman always has a kind word on her tongue. You see, the Lord notices. I think sometimes we might think, well, that's not a real sermon. You know, we need to hear a sermon about doctrine. I'm telling you, if you miss this, you have missed the core of Christianity. If you don't know how to practice kindness and love, people are never going to look at you and think that man has Christ in his life. They're never going to think, I want what he has. They're never going to think, I want to be what he is. Because what they're going to see is a cold and uncaring person. And that's not a Christian. One more question they asked me to cover, and I want to deal with this in the last few minutes. And that is, how do I deal with an unkind person? Sometimes I'm going to have other people who are going to be unkind toward me. How do I deal with that? Very quickly, let me give you three things. Number one, I want to suggest this. When someone is unkind toward you, I want you to remember that their unkindness is not a reflection on you. It's a problem they have. Now, why do I say that? Why is that important? Because I think sometimes when someone's unkind toward me, I think that maybe I'm lacking in some way. Maybe I beat myself. Maybe I'm hard on myself about this. I need to remember that is not me. This is a character flaw with that individual. I've got to keep that in perspective. Number two, how do you deal with the person who's unkind toward you? Pray for that person. And pray for yourself. The effectual fervent prayer of a righteous man avails much. Number one, it's going to do you wonders in your mindset and the way you approach that person if you will stop and pray. And that's not even to mention the power of God answering that prayer. It also gives you some time to think about this and address this. Remember, it's not you. It's a character flaw with them. Number two, pray. Number three, when someone is unkind toward you, practice the golden rule. Treat that person kindly anyway. Now, I know this seems obvious, but this is profound. Listen to this. Romans chapter 12 and verse 19 says this. Dearly beloved, avenge not yourselves, but rather give place unto wrath, for it is written, vengeance is mine, I will repay, thus saith the Lord. Now, I could stop right there and focus on that. Dearly beloved, avenge not yourselves. What is the tendency when someone is unkind or says something ugly to me? Immediately, I want to come back and put them in their place and equalize this and fix them. The Lord says, don't do that. Vengeance is, don't take it into your own hands. Don't handle it that way. If you do, you're going to hurt your reputation. You're going to hurt, possibly reflect negatively on Christianity. He says, do not give place unto wrath. Vengeance is mine. I will repay. Therefore, he says, if thine enemy is hungry, feed him. He says, if he's thirsty, give him drink. For in so doing, now this part's interesting. For in so doing, thou shalt heap coals of fire on his head. In other words, it sounds kind of strange, but in a sense, you're getting him back by doing right. And then he says this, be not overcome of evil, but overcome evil with good. And you know what will sometimes happen when someone is unkind, but you continue to be kind? Sometimes you will win that person over. Sometimes your kindness, they'll just break down, and they will turn around because of that. You know, when I got up this morning, I chose my suit, and I chose my shirt, and I chose my tie, and I put them on. Brethren, may I tell you that every morning, you can also choose your attitude. You can choose to put on kindness. Galatians chapter 5 and verse 22 says this, but the fruit of the Spirit is love, joy, peace, long-suffering, kindness, goodness, faithfulness, gentleness, self-control. Against such, there is no law. Thank you for your very kind attention.
1: 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We're so glad you're watching Christ's Mind in You here on KTSS and on GBN. We count it a great honor and privilege to study the Bible with you. We think the most important thing is to learn God's Word so it will guide our lives, because it truly is accurate, it is inspired, it has no error in it, it is authoritative, and it's given by our God who loves us so much, and Jesus Christ loved us so much, He died for us. So we read these sacred scriptures as we study together in this program, Christ's Mind in You. My name is Gene Jester, and I preach in Southwest Arkansas at Nathan Boss Chapel and Saratoga Southside Church of Christ. We count it a blessing to be able to be with you by way of internet and television. And so we ask you to read along with us. We're in 2 Timothy chapter 3 and verse 2. We're studying about disobedience to parents, one of the sins of this last age, this Christian age. It's always been a problem, but certainly the devil hadn't quit working, and he gets some boys and girls not to mind their parents. And that's something we've been talking about for two lessons. I'm going to look at a few more thoughts on that today. If we have time, we'll go on to unthankful, another sin of the time. But if we don't, we'll just go as far as we have time. Let's go to our God in prayer. Our Father who art in heaven, hallowed be thy great name. We pray, Father, that you will bless the kingdom of Christ and bless all who are hearing today, that we might learn your word. Help me to break the bread of life in a way that people can understand it, take it in their minds and heart, and assimilate it in their lives. Help us to reach accurate conclusions as we study your sacred word. Help us all as we learn more of the sacred scriptures today. Father, we pray then that you will forgive us of any sin as Christians and where we falter. Pray for those who never obeyed the gospel, they will become Christians by being born again of water and spirit and become a member of Christ's blood-bought church. And we also pray, Father, that the words of our mouth and meditation of our heart will be accessible in your sight, O Lord, our strength and our Redeemer. In Jesus' name we pray, amen. Today we want to continue on with the study of obeying the parents. One of the sins in 2 Timothy 3, the number 6 on the list, was disobedient to parents. We looked the last couple of weeks at a couple of short lessons on this subject. We want to look at a few more thoughts. Last time we were talking about how if boys and girls are not taught by their parents to respect and love God, they usually don't respect and love the parent like they should. They don't respect and love the school teachers like they should, nor their bosses on jobs like they should, and they don't have proper respect for the government. And we talked about the government and jobs last week somewhat about the parents. But let's go a little further in this thing about what we got down to last week on Proverbs 19, where the boys and girls were told if they did wrong, disobeyed their parents, they would literally waste away their father and chase away their mother. It would take away their parents' health and their emotional energy by their unfaithful living. So these boys and girls need to think about the effect they're having on their children, on their parents, as well as their own souls. And these immoral and trashy lives that some of the boys and girls choose to live upsets mother and daddy greatly and shouldn't be done. Of course, now, if the parents are setting a bad example of that, they need to get their lives straightened up first and then do right. And that will give the children an example to go by. And you boys and girls, I've told them by the dozens, as a teacher, a school teacher, as a preacher, just because mother and daddy slips up and makes mistakes or sins doesn't mean you have to do the same thing. And if they make mistakes, they still love you. The devil got an advantage of them in some area, and it might have cost them their marriage, might have broken your home up, but God still loves you and they love you, and you don't have to make the same mistake. You can be a Christian. Over and over, I've told young people, you can follow God's law for marriage yourself. Genesis 2:24, the original law God gave to Adam and Eve was, for this cause shall a man leave his father and mother and cleave to his wife, and they twain shall become one flesh. Leave, cleave, and be one. Jesus in the New Testament repeats that, and he said, have you not read that in the beginning he that made them male and female, and said, for this cause shall a man leave his father and mother and cleave to his wife, and they twain shall become one flesh? What therefore God has joined together, let not man put asunder. Christ repeated that Old Testament law of marriage that God gave Adam and Eve, and added the thought that what God has joined together, don't let man put asunder. It's God's law that established marriage. Marriage is the first institution God established. Civil government comes on, but the Church of Christ is this institution today. That's the eternal kingdom that was prophesied in the Old Covenant both covenants, patriarchal and mosaical, and today is in existence, Christ's eternal kingdom, the church. Now, so we gave you the law of marriage. Now, a lot of folks, you know, children become disobedient. And we don't need to disobey our parents. Ordinarily, our parents, even though they may have made some mistakes or done wrong somewhere, they're going to tell you what's right ordinarily. So it pays to obey your parents in the Lord. That is, if it is not horrible against your soul. And if they're trying to get you to do something sinful and go to hell, well, try to find a way not to do it. Let some authorities know about it. You know, I go back in my mind to a precious student. Last day of school one year, sixth grader, crying. Had to go home. Daddy, stepmother, dealt in drugs. Mother, stepdaddy, drank beer all the time. Couldn't make their money last to even buy the basic necessities of the month. She had to go home. I'll never forget that. Sad indeed that parents weren't setting the right example so they could teach them the way of the Lord. So the child would have something to obey that made sense. Now that child later on, I saw her and several years later, she was helping run a business. Actually, she was doing a good job. I tried to encourage her to know that God loved her and we loved her and she would not have to live like that. But you know, let's think about the wise man said in Proverbs 19. He said, cease to listening to the teachers who turn you from the truth. Cease listening to them. In that Proverbs 19 and verse 27. Cease, son, to hear instruction that causes you to err from the words of knowledge. Quit listening to people that will turn you away from the truth. Morally, maritally, financially, socially, and certainly spiritually. Cease listening to those guys. Don't listen to someone that teaches you error. If someone tells you something that goes against your morals that your parents have taught you, you might already put a question mark by it and check it out in your Bible. The Bible's the authority. But go along fooling with these people that are living wickedly. Proverbs 1 Corinthians 15:33 says, be not deceived. Evil companions corrupt good morals. King James, ASV, and others. Evil companions corrupt good morals or good manners. You can't hang around, as one guy said, with the goats and not smell like a goat. If you try to fight a skunk, you're going to smell like a skunk. And one brother I heard say, if you lay down with the dogs, you're going to get up with fleas. What about it? The effect of influence from our neighbors. James 5:19. James says, brethren, if any of you do err from the truth and one convert him, let him know that he which converts the sinner from the error of his way doth save a soul from death and hide a multitude of sins. Brethren, if any of you do err from the truth, that shows that a Christian can fall. Err from the truth. And he's headed towards spiritual death if he doesn't change and come back to the right way. But for those of us who are faithful, we'll try to help convert him and turn him around, teaching the truth again. We'll come back, repent his sin, and confess it and pray to God. He can be forgiven and be a faithful Christian again. But at the moment, he's not being a faithful Christian, and he's gone away. He's erred from the truth. Point is, you can come back, friends. And you boys and girls are listening to me today, you young people, I don't care if you're 13, 15, 18, 25, 35, 45, however old you are. I'm over 70, so you're young to me if you're 50s and 60s, especially 50s on down. Boys and girls, you may err from the truth and get off on the wrong track, but you can come back. There's hope. That's why Christ died, so you can have hope to do it right. Repent of your wrongs and do it right. And you know the Lord wants you to come back. I'm going to give you a song that I love to sing. It's an invitation song we use in the Church of Christ quite often to encourage people to come on to obey Jesus, to obey the gospel. It's about, Lord, I'm coming home. I wandered far away from God. Lord, I'm coming home. The paths of sin too long I've trod. Lord, I'm coming home. Coming home, never more to roam. Open wide your arms of love, Lord, I'm coming home. I've wasted many precious years, now I'm coming home. I now repent with bitter tears, Lord, I'm coming home. Coming home, never more to roam. Open wide your arms of love, Lord, I'm coming home. The third verse says, and you know, friends, I have loved ones. I hope they say this someday and do it. Have some away. They need to be back with the Lord. The song said, I'm tired of sin and straying, Lord, and now I'm coming home. I trust your love and believe your word, and Lord, I'm coming home. The fourth verse says, my soul is sick, my heart is sore, now I'm coming home. My strength renewed and my hope restored, Lord, I'm coming home. I guess, folks, this means so much to me because I love home, and I had a great home. My mother and daddy were loving to me and my sisters and the grandchildren, all of us, we lived right by them, shared a garden with them. on the farm where I grew up. It means a lot to me to think about coming home. I love home. But there's a spiritual home. That's talking about the faithful life in Christ and His blood-bought church. If you've gone away from that, you need to come home to God, friends. If you never obeyed the gospel, if you never been in the church of Christ, come on home. What are you going to do to get in the church of Christ? The Bible says plainly, Romans 10, 9, and 10, for with the heart man believeth unto righteousness, with the mouth confession is made to salvation. Believe, confess. Acts 2:38, repent and be baptized, every one of you in the name of Jesus Christ, for the remission of sins. You shall receive the gift of the Holy Spirit. Verse 47 says, let it gladly, the Lord added to the church, that is, such as were being saved. 1 Corinthians 12:13 says, for by one Spirit are we all baptized into one body. Hear, believe, repent, confess, be baptized. Into one church, one body, into Christ, Romans 6, 3 and 4. That's how you come home if you've never been a Christian. Christ forgives you of sin. Some folks say, you got to receive Jesus Christ in your heart. That's true. Y'all didn't know the Church of Christ believed that, did you? Read John chapter 1, verse 11 through 13. Receive Jesus. How are you going to receive Him? Not by being born of the will of the flesh or the will of men or of blood, because your family name or some man-made doctrine, but be born of God, and that's how you receive Christ. The problem is a lot of folks who say you got to receive Christ in your heart to be saved don't teach what the Bible says there in John 1, 11 through 13, that you're born of God. That's how you're receiving Christ in your heart. And I just gave you that new birth process that Christ gave you. John 3:5, John said in John 3:5, verily, verily, I say unto you, except the man be born of the water and spirit, he cannot enter the kingdom of heaven. Water is baptism, the Spirit's directions through the Word that tells me to believe in Christ, confess Him, repent of my sins, be baptized, and live faithful to death. Yes, that's how I'm saved. Now, back to that song. If you're away, loved dear ones, God wants you back. I want you back. The whole Church of Christ wants you back. Those who love the Lord's way want you back. You can come back. The fifth verse says, my only hope, my only plea, now I'm coming home. That Jesus died and died for me, Lord, I'm coming home. Never more to roam. Open wide your arms of love, and Lord, I'm coming home. And the last verse says, I need His cleansing blood, I know, now I'm coming home. Well, wash me whiter than the snow, Lord, I'm coming home. Friends, I'm going to close out with one of my favorite stories in the Bible. If I keep preaching on this program, you're going to hear it again, Lord willing. Luke 15, a certain man had two sons. The younger of them said, Father, give me the portion of goods that falls to me. And he divided unto him his living. Not many days after, the younger son took his journey into far country, and there he wasted his substance in righteous living. And when he spent all, there arose a mighty famine in that land. He began to be in want. He went and joined himself to a citizen of that country, who sent him into his fields to feed the swine. And he would fain have filled his belly with the husks that the swine did eat, and no man gave unto him. And when he came to himself, and his friends, that's what I want you to do. If you need to come home, wake up. Come to yourself. He said, how many hired servants in my father's house have bread enough to spare, and I'm perishing with hunger? I will arise and go to my father, and I'll say, Father, I've sinned against heaven and your sight before you, and no more worthy to be called your son. Just make me as one of your hired servants. And he arose and came to his father. That's what you need to do, friend, if you're lost again, or if you're lost. Arise, come to Jesus, obey His will. He came to his father, but when he was yet a great way off, his father saw him and had compassion and ran to him and fell on his neck and kissed him. And the son said to him, Father, I've sinned against heaven in thy sight. No more worthy to be called your son. The father said to his servants, bring forth the best robe and put on him, and shoes and put on his feet, ring and put on his finger, and bring here the fatted calf and kill it, and let us eat and be merry. For this my son was dead and is alive again. He was lost and is found. And they began to be merry. Christ wants you to come home, friends. He'll welcome you home. He'll run out there and meet you with wide open arms if you'll come back home if you have been astray. Disobedient children, come home to God. Christ died so you could. He loves you. He gave His last blood for you. We love you. Come to Jesus. Our time is about up. Tune in next week to Christ's Mind in You, if you will.
2: Hello, my name is Griffin Collins, and I have an exciting announcement. We will begin releasing a weekly devotional on Facebook titled Matters That Matter. In these weekly devotionals, we will discuss topics that are important and specific to the Lord's church today. What does the Bible say about trusting others? Am I required to be faithful as a Christian? I pray that you will follow along with us as we explore matters that matter today.
3: Let's make the most of a minute. So often Christianity is another word for what we used to participate in. Maybe as a child you were taken to worship, or as a young person, but now Christ is kept always at an arm's length away. It's so hard to get back to studying the Bible and working to conform your life to Christ. Maybe you feel that you have failed once and don't want to take the risk again. I want to urge you to try again to be faithful to Jesus and to His church. Our first president lost two-thirds of the battle he fought in the Revolutionary War, but George Washington won the war, founded a nation, and succeeded in spite of his failures. Never mind how the world measures you. Remember rather that the Lord sees not only what you are and have been, He sees also what you can be, a faithful Christian. 1 Corinthians 4:2 says, "Moreover, it's required in stewards that a man be found faithful." I'm Glenn Colley, hoping you make the most of your minutes.
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0: It's 48 degrees.

0: Welcome again to Counterpoint. I'm Mike Hickson. With me, as always, B.J. Clark. And B.J., it's great to be with you today.
1: Yes, sir. I enjoy it.
0: B.J., today we want to talk about the question, what can the righteous do? You know, the psalmist in Psalm 11:3 said, if the foundations be destroyed, what can the righteous do? And I think that most of our viewers would agree that our country is in a moral tailspin. The prospects of coming out of that tailspin are probably not real favorable, at least right now. And there may be some who are saying, you know what, I see what's going on. I'm alarmed. I understand that we are certainly facing some dark times, but I'm just one person. What can I do?
1: Right.
0: And so how would you counter those who say, well, you know, I'm just one. I can't do anything.
1: First thing I would do is note the next verse after Psalm 11:3, asking that question. The next verse says, the Lord is in his holy temple. The Lord's throne is in heaven. His eyes behold, his eyelids try the children of men. And in other words, God is still on the throne, and he still knows what's going on. And yet this passage goes on to say he evaluates our conduct, and he tests us. And upon the wicked, he's going to rain fire and snares and brimstone. But the righteous Lord loveth righteousness, according to verse 7. And his countenance does behold the upright. So if I can create more upright people in this world,
0: That's right. The
1: world's going to be a better place. If righteousness exalts a nation, and Proverbs 14:34 says it does, then how can we get more men to be more righteous? And we don't mean by that some kind of holier than thou sort of thing, some kind of sanctimonious attitude. We're talking about just right living. Doing what God says do in the way that he says to do it. The more folks we get like that in the world, the better off we'll be. Well, that brings us to evangelism, where we try to teach people what's right,
0: That's right.
1: and how to get right, how to stay right.
0: That's right. You know, BJ, as we look at the scriptures and begin to look at the lives of some of God's great servants, I think about individuals who, few in number, made a difference. Jonah, for example. You know, Jonah was instructed to go to Nineveh to cry against it. Their wickedness had come up before God. And you think about the Ninevite people, how cruel and godless they were. And Jonah initially resisted, as you well know, and then he later went, preached repentance. The people repented. And he was able to basically turn around a city of people. And that's just one example. Paul and Silas, you remember in Acts 17 when they were in Thessalonica, the charge was made, these men that have turned the world upside down. Wouldn't it be great today, BJ, if those of us who belong to the body of Christ, if we stood up and said, you know what, we're going to make a difference in this world. I mean, we can do that, can't we?
1: The Bible doesn't have any less power today than it did the day it was given. When Paul said he wasn't ashamed of the gospel of Christ, for it is the power of God unto salvation, Romans 1:16, he used the word for power, that dunamis. And we understand that a form of the word dynamite and dunamis have some similarities between them. And so here we go. Jesus Christ has the power. All power was given to him in heaven and on earth, Matthew 28:18. And he has empowered us to take this word and to do with it what we need for his glory and honor.
0: That's right.
1: 2 Peter chapter 1 talks about how his divine power has made some exceedingly precious promises to you and to me. And we can trust that he'll keep those promises.
0: Well, absolutely. BJ, I know that in this day and time, at this point in our history, Christianity, sadly, has become, as we say sometimes, the proverbial whipping post of the media, of those on the left. And as a result of that, some people are fearful of speaking out. So how do you counter this sense of timidity that seems prevalent among people today?
1: Paul wrote in 2 Timothy 1, verse 7, God has not given us a spirit of timidity or fear, but of power and of love and of sound mind. So Paul faced a world that was very hostile to the gospel. You can't read the book of Acts without seeing opposition everywhere. I mean, think about it. The apostles are told, if you do not quit preaching the resurrection of Christ, we're going to throw you in prison, or worse, execute you was the implication if that didn't get the job done. So they wouldn't stop preaching. So they called them in. They beat them. They left that beating rejoicing that they were counted worthy to suffer shame for his name. Acts 5:42 says they continued not, they said they ceased not to teach and preach Jesus Christ.
0: That's right.
1: They continued on. And then, you know, just constantly the apostles are threatened with their very lives if they don't stop. And yet suddenly they've summoned such courage. And they won't stop teaching and preaching for God because they realize that they don't have to fear those who can kill the body.
0: That's right.
1: But after that, have no more they can do but fear him who is able to kill both body and soul in hell, Matthew 10:28.
0: That's right. That's, I think, great points. You know, in Acts chapter 4, you mentioned the book of Acts. And in Acts chapter 4, we have Peter and John standing before the Sanhedrin council. They're commanded not to preach nor teach in the name of Jesus, as you said a moment ago. And in verse 13, the Bible says that they saw the boldness of Peter and John and perceived that they were uneducated, untrained men. And the Bible says they marveled because they realized they'd been with Jesus. And so when they commanded them not to preach or teach, Peter and John said, whether it's right in the sight of God to listen to you more than to God, you judge. And then in verse 20, I love verse 20, he said, we cannot but speak the things which we have seen and heard. Now, I can hear some people today saying, you know what? I get the fact that they were bold. And that they had that kind of courage, but I'm not Peter and I'm not John. So how do you counter those who because they're not an apostle, right, are somewhat fearful?
1: We have the same hope. 2 Corinthians 3 and verse 12. Seeing then that we have such hope, we use great plainness, and the word plainness there literally means boldness. We use great boldness of speech. And so we've got the same promises that Peter and John had. We're Christians, and God loves us as much as he loved them. And so we can use a great boldness of speech to say, this is what God wants. We can boldly come to the throne of grace, as we've talked about in other broadcasts.
0: That's right.
1: Hebrews chapter 4. And so there have been many blessings afforded to the righteous that we certainly need to avail ourselves of and take advantage of.
0: You mentioned the Apostle Paul. In 2 Corinthians chapter 4, Paul said to the church at Corinth, we are hard pressed on every side. He said, yet not crushed. We are perplexed, but not in despair. Persecuted, but not forsaken, struck down, but not destroyed, always caring about the body, in the body, the dying of the Lord Jesus, that the life of Jesus also may be manifested in us. You know, when I look at the life of the Apostle Paul, I see someone who is optimistic and who has this I can attitude rather than I can't. I think about Philippians 4, I can do all things through Christ who strengthens me. And you know, the devil wants us to feel as if we're outnumbered, outmanned. And he wants us to have this I can't attitude, this dismal look and, you know, this dismal approach to life. But the attitude with the gospel, as you said a moment ago, is we can do it.
1: Absolutely. In fact, two chapters later, Paul comes back to the same kind of territory. And if he can come back to it that quickly, you and I can. You just read from 2 Corinthians 4. Now here's 2 Corinthians 6. He says, in all things, verse 4, proving ourselves as the ministers of God. And what kind of thing do you go through as a minister of God? In much patience, in afflictions. He mentions necessities, distresses, stripes, imprisonments, tumults, labors, watchings, fastings. And he says, how do we do this? We do it by the Holy Spirit, by love unfeigned, by the word of truth, by the power of God, by the armor of righteousness on the right hand and on the left. And he said, you know, we may be unknown and yet we're well known. We seem to, we're dying, but we're living. We're chastened, but we're not killed. We're sorrowful, but we're always rejoicing, verse 10. We're poor, and yet we're making many rich. We have nothing, and yet we possess all things. So you talk about optimism.
0: Absolutely.
1: And Paul had said in chapter 4 of this same chapter, or same book, rather, that our outward man, we look at it and we get discouraged because it's decaying.
0: That's right.
1: But the inward man is being renewed day by day.
0: You know, BJ, you just triggered a thought in my mind. You were, as you were talking about what Paul said to the church at Corinth, and I think about the Corinthians and the Roman Empire and the fact that we're talking about a very immoral, idolatrous group of people, and yet Paul didn't wave his hands and, you know, wave those people off and say, you know what, they wouldn't be interested or anything like that. And the power of the gospel, as you referred to a moment ago, when Paul wrote to the church at Thessalonica, he pointed out that they had turned from idols to the living and true God. That's power.
1: Right.
0: And you know, Paul spent three weeks in Thessalonica preaching and teaching the Christ. And, you know, if those people could be changed as deeply entrenched in sin as they were, then people today can be changed. And you know, I think in our day and time, we got a lot of folks that are putting all their eggs in one basket, and that is in the political system.
1: Mm-hmm.
0: And, you know, I'm appreciative of the republic under which we live, but if anything's going to change this country, it's not going to be politics, it's going to be the gospel.
1: That's right. And though we are trying our best to get the most righteous, available righteous leaders elected, we are conscious of the fact that that's not the hope of the world. The hope of the world is not the United Nations. It's not in some political figure, because they come and go, and there's sometimes absolute power corrupts absolutely.
0: Sure.
1: And we have to deal with that. But here's the beauty of it. You get someone to live under the power of God and Christ, and this will be the best possible environment in which to live, is a gospel-influenced environment.
0: Well, absolutely. BJ, I know that we talk about the moral tailspin of our country, and the media, Hollywood, have certainly heavily influenced the thinking of many people in our country today. And there are many things that at one point in time in our culture, in our society, they would have been deemed unacceptable.
1: Right.
0: As a matter of fact, people would have said flat out, you know what, this is wrong, this is sinful. And yet things that once were deemed inappropriate are now given the green light. So how do we counter this blasé attitude toward right and wrong today?
1: You know, I'm thinking of a passage in Romans 1 that talks about a catalog of horrible actions and transgressions. And then it says that approving of those things is also a problem. Notice in Romans 1 and verse number 26, he talks about vile affections and women changing the natural use into what's against nature, and men leaving the natural use of the woman, burning in their lust one toward another, men with men, working what's unseemly, receiving in themselves that recompense of error which was due them. And he said the problem with these folks is they don't like to retain God in their knowledge. And they're filled, verse 29, with all unrighteousness, fornication, wickedness, covetousness, maliciousness. They're full of envy, murder, strife and deceit, malignity and whisperers. They're backbiters and haters of God. They're despiteful, they're proud, they're boasters, they're inventors of evil things, even disobedient to parents, without understanding, covenant breakers. They don't have any natural affection. And if you think that's not a problem, let me just point out, we just saw on television a few weeks ago, not that long ago now, legislators in New York standing and applauding at the bill that was passed that protected killing children even up to the time that they are exiting their mother's wombs for no reason except that the mother does not want the child. And that this is authorized and even applauded is absolutely barbaric. Mm-hmm. And that's why verse number 32 says, "Who knowing the judgment of God, they which commit such things are worthy of death." But he says also those who have pleasure in those who do these things are going to be in a situation that imperils their soul.
0: You know what, BJ? If you didn't know better, you would think you were reading the latest copy of the New York Times.
1: That's true.
0: The Tribune, the Atlanta Constitution. I mean, what Paul is talking about here as he characterizes the Gentile world is apropos for America today. And you talk about abortion and the fact that we are, you know, we talk about how civilized we are in this country, and you use the word barbaric, and it is barbaric. And you know, the Bible still reads, God hates the hands of those who shed innocent blood. And let me tell you what, there will be a hot place in hell one day for people who have unjustly taken the lives of innocent babies.
1: This is a travesty that we never thought we'd see, a time in our culture when people would applaud this too. I mean, it's bad enough to allow it, to permit it, to pass a law like Roe v. Wade in 1973 that said it's okay. But then when you start clapping for it and not apologizing, they're not even trying to hide anymore.
2: No.
1: That really, it's infanticide. Now they're even saying, look at the progression. First, you couldn't perform the abortion unless it was this far along. But then it started saying, even if it's further along than that, now they're saying even if the

0: we can no longer discern between right and wrong in this country.
1: The further and further you and I get away from this book, the further and further people get away from making right judgments. Because think about it, this book contains all righteousness, all of God's commandments, Psalm 119:172, and it is profitable for correction, for instruction in righteousness. So, but if people don't spend any time getting instructed in righteousness, it's not shocking that they make unrighteous decisions or come up with unrighteous philosophies, because they're not getting any of this.
0: That's right.
1: And so this is the key, getting... If sin is a reproach to any people, and it is, Proverbs 14:34, then we've got to righteously exalt the nation by focusing them on what is righteousness, all of God's commandments, Psalm 119:172.
0: BJ, as you were talking, my mind went back to Hosea chapter 4.
1: Yeah.
0: Where Hosea said, "Hear the word of the Lord, you children of Israel. The Lord brings a charge, a controversy, has a controversy against the inhabitants of the land." Then he said, "There's no truth or mercy or knowledge of God in the land." And that's really amazing to me in light of the fact that these were God's people. I mean, they had the law of God.
1: Right.
0: And yet, as a result of their abdication of truth, God said through the prophet Hosea, by swearing and lying, killing and stealing and committing adultery, he said they break all restraint. Now tell me that's not a picture of modern day America.
1: It is.
0: You know, over in chapter 8, Hosea said in chapter 8, verse 7, they sow the wind and they reap the whirlwind.
1: Right.
0: BJ, you know, we talk about for every action, there's a corresponding reaction, the law of sowing and reaping. We're facing some tough times in this country. I mean, if we think that we're going to get away with shedding innocent blood and living as just outright rebels, I think we're in for a rude awakening.
1: We certainly are. And I think about, it's not hard to figure out how we got here. It's just not easy to clean up because it's so, you know, it's so deep now in the grain to be secular in our culture. And you see people in our culture looking at spiritual things that are very familiar to you and me, and they think it a strange thing.
0: Hosea chapter 8, verse 12, I was just thinking about that a minute ago. He said, I've written for him the great things of my law, but they were considered or counted a strange thing. And BJ, which brings to mind, we talk about abortion today and the fact that, you know, the right of a human being, the sanctity of life, and to say, you know what, that baby has the right to life. I mean, there's something about the sanctity of life, and somebody says, you know, that's a strange thing.
1: I know. It's amazing. And 1 Peter 4 talks about the time when people walked in lasciviousness, verse 3, lusts, excess of wine, revelings, banquetings, abominable idolatries, wherein they think it's strange that you run not with them to the same excess of riot, speaking evil of you, because you don't do what they do. They don't say, well, that's your right to do what you choose, even though that's their mantra for everything else, is everyone should pro-choice. Pro-choice is what they claim. But you know what? They don't really believe that. First time that you choose to do something that's righteous, the evildoers hate light, according to John 3. And
0: that's
1: some
0: right.
1: Folks not only think it's strange that you don't do the stuff with them that they do, they hate you for it. They hate me for it. And we've got to stand up and do the right thing anyway.
0: You know, BJ, I'm glad you brought up John chapter 3, because in John 3, Jesus said, light has come into the world, but men love darkness rather than light. I had a friend say one time, and I think he was right. He said, you know what? Sin loves darkness.
1: Yeah.
0: And he said, the answer to sin is to shine the light of God's word on it. And you know, Paul said, you were once darkness, but now you're light in the Lord. Walk as children of light. And Paul, in that same context, said, have no fellowship with the unfruitful right. works of darkness, but rather reprove them. What we've got to do is shine the light of God's word.
1: And we've got it right here. Thy word is a lamp
0: under my feet,
1: a light to my path. I've got the light. I just need to send the light, spread the light, let that light shine through me that others may see what I do and glorify God in heaven.
0: That's right. BJ, you read Romans chapter 1 a moment ago, and you know, one of the, I think, contributing factors to the demise of our country is the undermining of the home. And the psalmist raised the question, if the foundations be destroyed, what can the righteous do? Well, the foundation of our country, really the bedrock of our country, is the home.

0: And there's no question that the home is not what it ought to be. And there has been a redefining, if you please, of the home.
1: Right.
0: And in Romans chapter 1, Paul addresses the problem of homosexuality among the Gentile world.
1: Right.
0: And today, you know, we have come to be a nation of people that now embraces same-sex marriage. At one time in our history, it was deemed inappropriate. It was deemed as wrong, morally wrong. But now, it's given the green light. And if you say that it is wrong, then you are perceived as intolerant. You're perceived as homophobic, as a bigot. How do we counter that, BJ?
1: I know. If we could just call men back to the Bible and show them, look, the world was a much better place when we were doing it God's way. When people had respect for this book, it lifted up the civilizations where this book was respected. But in civilizations where this book is not respected, they become uncivilized. I mean, think about the barbaric savagery of so many things that are going on. And we're even now to where if I disagree with you and you're wearing a hat that has something on it that I don't like, that gives me permission to get a bunch of people and come over here and beat you to smithereens. Well, come on. That's not the way that we ought to handle things. Another catalog of sin, 2 Timothy 3,
0: yes, sir,
1: says in verse number 1, in the last days, dangerous times shall come, perilous times, also known as dangerous. Men shall be lovers of their own selves. That's where the middle letter of the word sin is the letter I. The middle letter of the word pride is the letter I. And when I am more concerned about what I want, that makes me covetous, boasters, proud, blasphemers, again, disobedient to parents, unthankful, unholy, without natural affection, truce breakers, false accusers. Incontinent means no self-control. Fierce, despisers of those that are good, traitors, heady, high-minded, here it is, lovers of pleasures more than lovers of God. I get up in the morning, and what's my number one quest? Satisfy myself. Well, that's not the right way to live. Solomon figured that out. He said, I said in mine heart, enjoy pleasure.
0: Yep.
1: And how did that work for you, Solomon?
0: Not very well.
1: I wasn't happy. I hated life, he said, Ecclesiastes 2:17. And so this kind of living here, as described in 2 Timothy 3, is devastating.
0: And you know what? In verse 13, Paul said, evil men and imposters will grow worse and worse, which goes back to what you said. You know what? When we turn a deaf ear to the Word of God, what do we expect? What should we expect?
1: Right.
0: I mean, you know, anarchy's going to reign. BJ, we've got about 3 minutes left, and I know that there are people out who are watching our program today, and they're saying, you know what, I agree. And there are some who are in agreement with what we've said, but they're not a Christian. And you know, we're talking about the righteous making a difference. So what would a person need to do to become a child of God, to enjoy the blessings of God, and to be, as Jesus said, a light in this world?
1: Well, we've been talking about righteousness. Peter put it this way. He said, of a truth I perceive, God is no respecter of persons, but in every nation, he that feareth him and worketh righteousness is accepted of him. Now, what does it mean to work righteousness so that I can be accepted of him? As we've noted earlier in the broadcast, all of God's commandments are righteousness, according to Psalm 119, 172. So, to work righteousness is to work obedience to the commands of God. Because that's what Solomon ended up concluding after all was said and done. He said, I figured it out. I know what the meaning of life is. Fear God, keep his commandments, do righteousness.
0: That's right.
1: And all these things will be added to you, Jesus tells us in Matthew 6. But what Solomon tells us in Ecclesiastes 12 is that if you and I will fear God and keep his commandments, that's the whole of man.
0: That's right.
1: We'll be ready to stand before him in judgment. Every secret work that we've done is going to be brought before God in judgment. And so I need to know what that standard of righteousness is. What it is I need to believe Jesus Christ is the Son of God. That's one of the commands. Mark 16:16 says, I need to believe. And then I need to repent. All men everywhere are commanded to, Acts 17:30. And I need to confess that Jesus Christ is Lord. The eunuch did in Acts 8. He said he believed Jesus Christ, the Son of God, verse 37. And as a penitent confessing believer, I then need to be immersed. Why? Well, for the biblical reasons, for the remission of my sins, Acts 2:38, to wash away my sins in the blood of Christ, Acts 22:16, and Revelation 1:5. And then if I do that as a penitent confessing believer, I'm baptized, I become a Christian, I'm now a member of the church, I've been made righteous by his blood,
0: that's right.
1: And now I need to seek righteous living and to try to be the best I can. I won't be perfect, but I need to do all that I can to be God's servant.
0: That's right. And to think about the influence that a person can exert as a child of God. And you know, you could ultimately lead your family and others.
1: That's right.
0: To Christ and ultimately to heaven. BJ, as always, thank you.
1: Thank you.
0: Thank you for being a part of our program today. Hope to see you right back here next week. Until then, God bless.

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1: Welcome to A Burning Fire. The eighth commandment, thou shalt not steal, protects not only the right of ownership, but it also governs the means of acquiring ownership and acquiring possessions. Now, a person may have wealth because of his labors, through purchases, through proper investments, by inheritance, or even by receiving gifts. All these are honorable means of gaining material possessions. But all devious methods of acquisition are forbidden to a follower of God. And gambling is one of those devious methods. It's wrong because it is an attempt to circumvent God's approved ways of getting things. It is the effort to gain something for nothing. And it results from a heart of lust for possession, without the toil. Its presence has demonstrated repeatedly that it discourages work and thrift and industry and proper stewardship, and even promotes immorality. Until next time.
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3: 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The intent of this program is to present the Bible as the inspired and infallible Word of God, the complete and final authority in all religious matters. The regular speakers on this program are Eddie Kraft and Clayton Winters. Join them now with open Bibles as they lead you in a lesson from this book of eternal truth.
4: Eddie and I never take you, our viewing audience, for granted. We're just so happy that you choose to tune us in and allow us to share with you some thoughts from the greatest book on earth, God's book, His written way to guide us from earth to heaven. And we always encourage you to have a Bible, to have it opened. And if you can't do that, try to write down the scriptures that we use. Some of them we'll impose on your screen. But for the main part, we can only give you the references and cite these scriptures. But it is to the Word and to the testimony that we all must go in order to get the real will of God. And when you get it from that source, you know that you've got it right. Well, we've been talking about conversions, the conversions of the Pentecostians, conversions of the household of Cornelius and his family and friends, and also last time the conversion of some of the Corinthians, but on that we took a little bit different turn to show you not only the necessity of conversion and the steps involved in conversion, but also to show what conversion really is. And no better place could be found than the city of Corinth to see the difference between the kingdom of darkness and the kingdom of light, between the corruption and the purity. And so we chose that to do a lesson that we call Examples of Conversion and Cultural Conflicts, especially as it relates to Christianity and paganism. So that takes us to the First Corinthian epistle, and we had only time to notice what they had to do when they were converted. And if you're familiar with the scriptures, you could guess that very easily, just exactly the same thing that all of the others had to do. But it's stated so concisely with reference to the Corinthians in chapter 18, verses 8 through 10 of the book of Acts. And Crispus, the chief ruler of the synagogue, believed on the Lord with all his house, and Paul said this was one of the few people that he had baptized. And many of the Corinthians, hearing, believed, and were baptized. And then spake the Lord to Paul in the night by a vision and said, do not be afraid. The preaching of the gospel had really stirred people up, especially the enemies of the cross of Christ. But he said, don't be afraid, for I'm with you. No man is going to hurt you, and I have much people in this city. So the Corinthian church became a great congregation. But it's one of the best illustrations that I felt like we could find of conversion and what it consisted of. We had before you a chart. We want to give you that again, showing that conversion was as radical as a turn from darkness to light, from corruption to purity, even as from the dead to a resurrection of life. From the old man, we will note now, to the new man. Of course, all of these things, Eddie, are saying very much the same thing, but they approach it in a different way that should give us a broader perspective of conversion and what the person in sin really is and what he has to become in order to be pleasing to God. But the old and the new man is perhaps one of the best known figures that Paul used. But what about elaborating on that just a little bit more?
5: Okay, Clayton, when we think about conversion, we see that it does use that beautiful analogy of having an old man and then having a new man. As we pointed out, it's when you obey the gospel and you're converted, you look in the mirror, you have the same body, the same name, but a new man lives inside. There's been a change take place. And in Romans 6, verse number 6, Paul addresses that. Listen to him carefully. He says, knowing this, that our old man is crucified with him, that the body of sin might be destroyed, that henceforth we should not serve sin. You see, Paul said, listen, when one becomes a Christian, he's converted to Christ, he says the old man is crucified with Christ. That's exactly what takes place. Then again, in Ephesians 4:22, that you put off concerning the former conversation or manner of life, the old man. You see, you put him off, which is corrupt according to deceitful lusts. You got to put off something. But when you put off that something, you've also got to put on something. And that which is put off is the old man with the deceitful lust. That old man is crucified with Christ. Colossians chapter 3 and verse 9. Lie not one to another, seeing that you have put off the old man with his deeds. You see, again, you've taken that old man and you put him off. As we were bringing our program to a close last week, Clayton pointed out something that is of very much importance to us. And that is, sometimes we quote, tell people we've been converted, and then we get up and it's the same old, same old. It's like the old description we used to have of the fellow that doesn't repent. He goes down into the water, he's dry sinner, he comes up the other side a wet sinner. And unfortunately, that happens in far too many cases. We got to realize a changed person, a change must take place. There's an old man that has to be put off. There's an old man that has to be crucified. And there's a new man that must be put on, and a new servitude. We're no longer in servitude to sin, but we're servants of righteousness. Romans 6, 16 and 17 points out to us. One of my very favorite scriptures in this, 2 Corinthians 5, 17. He says, therefore, if any man be in Christ, he is a new creation. Old things have become, or old things are put away. You see, old things are passed away. Behold, all things have become new. We have that newness of life. Old things passed away. All things become new. But we are a new creation. I heard it illustrated this way in the long ago. The Bible says that God created the heavens and the earth, meaning that God took nothing and he made something out of it. But then what does he do for man? If any man's in Christ, he's a new creation. That is, God takes nothing, me and you, and makes something out of us. That's conversion, friends. That's walking out of darkness into light, corruption into that which is real liberty, leaving that dead life into a life of real activity when we're involved in things that are important to us. In Galatians 6:15, for if in Christ Jesus neither circumcision availeth anything nor uncircumcision, but a faith which works by love, a new creation, the scripture says. What a beautiful thing. When I'm in Christ, it doesn't matter if I'm Jew or Gentile. That's not the thing that matters. The thing that matters is a new creature, a new creation. Colossians 3:10, and have put on the new man, which is renewed in knowledge after the image of him that created him. Paul, what did you say? Paul said, I have put on the new man. The old man's gone. I put on the new man. There's a renewed knowledge, and that renewed knowledge is after the image of him that created me. And so, Clayton, one of the beautiful pictures that we have in the Bible of conversion, it happened to the Corinthians, and it's happened to everyone before and after that are converted. We leave an old man, an old man's crucified, and we become a new creation.
4: All of this, of course, is true, Eddie. And it's showing the radical change that has to take place in conversion. It's not just a matter of, well, I joined the church last night, or I prayed through last night, or even I was baptized last night. It's such a change that, well, the difference between an old man and a new man, a dead man and a man that is alive, a corrupt man or a pure man. But I'd like for you to open your New Testament to 1 Thessalonians 1:9. I think if any passage of Scripture gives a very, just a synopsis of conversion, this one would do it. And I've heard you comment on this, and I'd like for you to share some of these comments with our viewing audience.
5: I'd be glad to, Clayton. 1 Thessalonians chapter 1 is truly one of the great chapters in the Bible, and it demonstrates the same kind of thing we're talking about, the radical change that had to occur. And I pose a little problem sometimes to our students in the Tri-City School of Preaching. I'll point out in Acts 17 where it said that the Bereans are more noble than those in Thessalonica. And I say, then I read these passages in 1 Thessalonians 1. I said, how could you be more noble than that? Of course, mouth drops open, as mine did the first time I heard it. You cannot be more noble than the folks in the church at Thessalonica. But you see, in Acts 17:11, he's not talking about the members of the church versus in Thessalonica versus the members of the church in Berea, but he's talking about the city in general and how they were receptive. And the people at Thessalonica were more receptive than the folks or at Berea were more receptive than the folks at Thessalonica. But the members of the church at Thessalonica were just as dedicated as those at Berea. If you don't believe so, listen. Verse 6 of 1 Thessalonians 1, "And you became followers of us and of the Lord, having received the word in much affliction." See, they received the word, and they had to receive it not in a little affliction, some affliction, but in much affliction. "And you did it," he said, "with joy in the Holy Ghost." How could you be more noble than that? Then verse 7, "So that you were examples to all that believe in Macedonia and Achaia." How could you be more noble than being examples to all of these folks? Then he says in verse 8, "From you," look at that, "sounded out the word of the Lord, not only in Macedonia and Achaia, but also in every place where your faith to Godward is spread abroad, so that you need not, that we need not to speak anything." That's nobility, friends. "For they themselves show of us what manner of entering in we had unto you, and how," and here's the point, "how that ye turned to God." Those folks at Thessalonica turned to God, but what did they turn to God from? "You turned to God from idols to serve the living and the true God." The true and living God, in contrast to dead gods, gods that were not living. You turned from those dead idols, and you turned to God from those dead idols to serve a living and true God. But what else had they done, Paul? "And to wait. For his Son from heaven, whom he raised from the dead, even Jesus, which delivered us from the wrath to come." These are beautiful verses. They show the radical change that took place at Thessalonica. And so when it says the Bereans were more noble than those in Thessalonica, it's not talking about the church. It's talking about the location. The people that lived in Thessalonica were not as receptive, but the ones that were, they were receptive. They obeyed the gospel. A great change took place. And Clayton, as he says here in 1 Thessalonians 1, Paul did, that word was sounded out all over the world because of what these folks had done. And so there had been a great change that had occurred.
4: And this says that they turned from idols, that is, they turned from their sins. But conversion is more than that. They turn to serve the living and true God.
5: That's right.
4: So it consisted of two parts. Now, it's a little bit hard for us to admit, and I know we don't look it, but you and I have been preaching the gospel for a combined period of more than 100 years. And probably about 70 of those years we've been together on radio or on TV, sitting together like we are here, or involved in gospel meetings. And by far, I know you found, as I have, that it's much, much harder to get people to turn to serving God than it is to, quote, turn from idols.
5: It's true.
4: That is, to get them to obey the primary principles of the gospel of Christ. But once they've done that, often we've said, well, they sit down on the rim of the baptistry and say, "I have arrived." Mm-hmm. No, that's only the beginning of conversion, to get people to respond to the Lord's invitation. What are some of the scriptures in the New Testament that would indicate that this was a problem in New Testament times? So we're talking about apostasy. Those that turned from their idols but continued to live, or went back to living the same way that they did. We're going to have a lesson on that in the future. But right now, give us a little, or a few maybe, examples of how people apostatize, we call it today, fall from grace. I know there's some that say you came, but they didn't get that message from the Bible.
5: No, they sure didn't, Clayton. And the first one that comes to my mind in thinking about this is Paul said that it was going to come to pass in the latter time some would depart from the faith, giving heed to seducing spirits and doctrines of devils. Even at Thessalonica, there were those that had turned to God from these idols, but then turned right back to these idols. And Paul would write to the churches of Galatians, I marvel that you could obey the gospel and become a Christian and then so soon be removed from him that called you into this grace unto another gospel, which was really not another of the same kind at all.
4: And Peter added to that, for if after you've escaped the pollutions of the world, and that's what we're talking about right. in conversion, ye become entangled again therein, why, he said, the latter end is worse with you than from the beginning, for it had been better never to have known the way of truth than after you'd known it to turn from the holy commandments. So it's not just you and I, but even apostolic preachers had a hard time trying to get people to not just turn away from idols, as Paul said the Thessalonians did, but then to turn to serve God, to do what God wants them to do. Life with them, they want to go on as usual.
5: Right, and you know, Clayton, the majority of our New Testament's not written telling us how to become Christians. It was written to tell Christians how to live, because Paul realized, as he said to Timothy, I hope to come unto you shortly, but if I tarry long, I'm writing these things to you that you may know how you ought to behave yourself in the house of God, the church of the living God, the pillar and ground of truth. And so Paul realized, God realized, that the majority of the New Testament was material that was going to benefit us as children of God to keep us from going into that apostasy. And then, even then, that happens. You just think, Paul spent time at Ephesus. He wrote a letter back to Ephesus. John on the Isle of Patmos wrote to Ephesus, and still the candlestick went out.
4: We have four books that tell us to believe in Christ, Matthew, Mark, Luke, and John. We have one book that tells us how to be converted, the steps, the details of conversion, such as we've been going over with. We have 21 epistles that were written to churches that tell them how to live after they become a Christian. That left only one book of the New Testament. That would be the book of Revelation. We usually classify it as prophecy. But when you get right down to it, there's not a book in the New Testament that lays more emphasis on come out from among them and be separate. Don't be partakers of other men's sins. That's really what Revelation is about. So what we're seeing is that conversion changes one from walking contrary to the will of God to walking with God, to walking as God would command us. I guess the best, clearest example of what conversion is found in Matthew 21, I believe it's verses 28 and 29, where a man had two sons, and he said to the first son, "Son, go work today in my vineyard." But he said, "I will not," but afterward repented and went. To the other son, he said, "Go work in my vineyard." And he said, "I'll do that," but he didn't go. Now, the problem, they were willing to nominally accept what conversion involved, but then when it involved too much, they fell back. Now, that's what causes apostasy. And if you wanted to read some of the parables of Jesus or some of his statements relative to this, that one who had received the word, and this would be in 1 Corinthians 13, one has received the word of God, but he allows Satan to come and to take that word out of his heart. Now, Jesus said that is one who receives the word as on rocky ground, but he allows the word to be snatched away, or he receives the word among thorns, and the cares of this life and the deceitfulness of riches take him away from what he is supposed to be. I don't think you could call this half conversion. There is no such thing as halfway serving Christ. Jesus said, you're either for me or against me. But I don't know any other term to use other than to say they went halfway. They indeed turned from the things that they were doing to serve the living God, but then they didn't get involved in the Lord's service. And the Lord calls that lukewarmness. And he said, if you are neither cold nor hot but are lukewarm, I'll spew you out of my mouth. And that's why there's so many scriptures that tell a person, be thou faithful unto death. Continue in the things that thou hast learned and hast been assured of, knowing from whom thou hast learned them. Walk in the light as he is in the light. Have no fellowship with the unfruitful works of darkness. Why, every one of us need lessons along that line. Now, if a preacher gets into the pulpit and preaches one sermon on how to become a Christian and 21 sermons on how to live a Christian, he's probably properly applying his time and the Word of God. But we would say, give us more sermons on the plan of salvation. They need to hear it. There's a story of one man who always, he was unfaithful himself, but he always could take what the preacher said on Sunday morning or Sunday night. He usually didn't come Sunday or Wednesday night, and apply it to others, but not himself. So he would just pump the preacher's hand as he left the building and said, "Preacher, you sure did lay it on to them today, and they needed it." Well, it happened that one Sunday, there was a huge snow, and people just couldn't make it. But the preacher decided he could get there, and this one man showed up, and this gave him the golden opportunity. Now I'm going to let him know that he's the one I've been talking about. So he laid into the Christian life and what one had to do in order to remain a Christian. He got that same hand pumping as he walked out the door, and the man said, "Preacher, you sure did lay it on to them today. It's just too bad they weren't here to hear it." We just don't apply the word to ourselves. But New Testament conversion involves accepting the word and application of the word. But before our time runs out, let's look at one more thing from which we are converted to something else that we are converted to. And this one is just covers almost everything that we've said already. We are converted from transgressors to people who are transformed. Galatians 3:19, "Wherefore then serveth the law? Well, it was added because of transgressions till the seed should come to whom the promise was made." 1 Timothy 2:14, "Adam was not deceived, but the woman being deceived was in the transgression." And then 1 John 3:4, "Whosoever committeth sin transgresseth also the law, for sin is a transgression of the law." Hebrews 2:2-3, "For if the word spoken by angels is steadfast in every transgression and disobedience received a just recompense of reward, how shall we escape if we neglect so great salvation?" But then Romans 12:2, "Be not conformed to this world, but be ye transformed by the renewing of your mind, proving what is that good and acceptable and perfect will of God." And so Eddie Paul would say to the Corinthians, to those that had never obeyed the gospel and to those who had but become again engrossed, which we'll talk more about in our next lesson, he says, "Come ye out from among them and be ye separate and receive me. Do what I've told you. Do what I told the Corinthians to do, and then I'll be your father, and you'll be my children." These are great lessons that we need to apply home. Not like the fellow that said, "Well, you should have been there to hear that sermon today. He really laid it on."
5: That's exactly right. You know, Clayton, the gospel has made a tremendous impact in the Winters family. I know you're from a large family, and you've had brothers that are preachers and elders in the Lord's church, as well as the work you've done. I became a Christian. I was not raised in the church on Signal Mountain. And it's amazing how the gospel can take a Signal Mountain boy or a boy from Ackerson Creek and make something out of us. And I'm so reminded of Paul's statement when he said, "Such were some of you, but now you've obeyed from the heart." And so it can change us. Like you said, it can transform our lives.
4: That's the word of change. And he mentions a lot of things we're going to be mentioning in our next lesson that says you were like that. Same things we've mentioned today. But now you are different. Christianity makes us different.
5: It makes a big difference. Friends, listen. Once Christianity touches your life, you will never be the same. You will never be the same. And it will affect you in a very positive manner, or it will make your life miserable. And so it's a beautiful thing. Don't forget, if you'll hear, believe, repent, confess, and be baptized into Christ, you too can become a Christian. The Lord will add you to His church. Be faithful and have a crown of life waiting you in the after while. Our time's come and gone for today. Till next time, may God richly bless you, is our prayer.
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9: It's 46 degrees.
11: Good day, ladies and gentlemen. I'm Roger Johnson, minister of the Edgewood Church of Christ in Columbus, Georgia. We're just so delighted to have you join with us each week at this same time on this station in order to have a Bible study with us. We're just trying to open up the Bible and read and study from what God has to say in His Holy Word. And we appreciate your joining us. And it may be that you'd like to have further study in the privacy of your home, and if so, we offer this free Bible correspondence course to you, God's Will Made Simple. And we'd be delighted to send it to you upon your request. 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And for that matter, you may want to get this DVD, Searching for Truth. It likewise is free to you for the asking. We'd be glad to send it to you. And we have a website that has a lot of Bible study material on it. And, of course, you can access that at www.edgewoodcofc.org. And there are many, many study tools available on that web page, and I hope that you will take advantage of it. There's material there for children as well as adults, and it would be wonderful if indeed you took advantage of that opportunity for the study of God's Holy Word. If you would like a copy of our study, our program today, you may do so by simply requesting the program by the number that is on your screen at this time. And we'd be glad to send you a DVD of this particular program. And there's no cost, there's no obligation on your part. We'll be back in just a moment, and we'll have a study of some interesting facts about the Bible.
12: The Bereans were more noble than those in Thessalonica, in that they received the word with all readiness of the mind, examining the Scriptures daily, whether these things were so. Perceptions is brought to you by the Edgewood Church of Christ in Columbus, Georgia, as an effort to promote more Bible study and to urge people to live their lives according to its teaching.
11: There is no doubt but that the Bible is the greatest book that has ever been placed in the hands of man. And there are some interesting facts about the Bible, many of which you probably know already, but I want to remind us of some other things that may be found with regard to the Bible that you may not know. We find that the Word of God is written by some 40 men. At least they were inspired of God to write the Bible. They were the human authors of it. By 40 men who lived over a period of several centuries. In fact, 1,600 years. From the time that the first book of the Bible was written in 1500 B.C. all the way to the book of Revelation, which was written around 100 A.D., we find that the Bible spanned these vast centuries of mankind. But these writers were moved by the Holy Spirit. According to 2 Peter chapter 1 and verse 21, men of God spake as they were moved by the Holy Spirit, it says. And so then we find that while human authors were involved, nonetheless, it was the Spirit of God that was directing the writing of the Scriptures. The Bible contains some 3,566,480 letters in the King James Version of the Bible. And it also contains 773,746 words. I didn't count up all these words or letters, but nonetheless, that's what we're told about them. The Bible contains 31,102 verses, 1,189 chapters, and there are 66 books of the Bible. 39 of them are in the Old Testament, and 27 of them are in what is known as the New Testament, making 66 books in all. The middle chapter of the Bible, at least in our English language, is Psalms 117. It only has two verses in it, and so it is also the shortest chapter of the Bible. And the middle verse of the Bible is Psalms 118 and verse 8. The shortest verse in the New Testament, as far as our English translation is concerned, is John chapter 11 and verse 35, where it says, Jesus wept. But that's not the shortest verse in the Bible in the original Greek language. That belongs to 1 Thessalonians chapter 5 and verse 16. The longest verse in the Bible is Esther chapter 8 and verse 9. It contains some 90 words, the longest verse in the Bible. And the longest word in the Bible is found in Isaiah chapter 8 and verse 1. And that word has 18 letters in it. And so that's something very interesting about the Bible. The Bible has the distinction of being the first printed book in the history of man. When Gutenberg invented the printing press, the first thing off that press was a copy of the Scriptures in 1450 A.D., The first Bible printed in America was in the English language in 1663. Hadn't been all that long ago, has it? The first translation of the New Testament published in America was by Alexander Campbell in 1826. His translation was first called Sacred Writings. Later on, it had Living Oracles as the title of it. The Bible was divided into chapters by a man named Hugo in the year 1250. Therefore, you see that the chapter divisions of the Bible is not inspired of God. And furthermore, the New Testament was divided into verses by Sir Robert Stevens in the year 1551. And therefore, again, these verses are not inspired of God. In fact, the original manuscripts of the Bible did not have chapters or verses. But thankfully, somebody came along, Hugo, as well as Stevens, and divided it up into chapters and verses, and it makes it easy for us to study the Bible in somewhat of a systematic way. The Bible remains the most translated book in all the world. The American Bible Society has translated the Bible into over 2,000 languages and dialects. The Bible remains the bestseller in the world and probably the most read book in the world. And while all of that is true, at the same time, I don't suppose there has been any book other than the Bible that has been more attacked than this sacred volume. No book has had attempts made against it to destroy it than has the Bible. In the year 303 A.D., the Roman Emperor Diocletian issued a decree that all Bibles were to be destroyed. And so he and his cohorts went about confiscating every copy of the Scriptures they could and destroying it. And over a burned and extinguished Bible, he built a monument. And on that monument, here's what it said: "The name Christian is extinguished." Well, the interesting thing about it is that 25 years after the death of Diocletian, there is a new emperor who came to the throne of Rome by the name of Constantine. And this emperor commissioned that 50 copies of the Bible were to be prepared at government expense. And so Diocletian thought he had eradicated the name Christian from off the face of the earth, and that he had destroyed every copy of the Bible. Now here is his successor commissioning that the Bible be printed and made available unto others, and that at government expense. Well, there were other efforts made to destroy the Bible and attack the Bible. In 1717, the French philosopher and atheist by the name of Voltaire made this rather bold claim. 100 years from now, he said, from my day, there will not be a Bible on the earth except one that is looked upon by an antiquarian curiosity seeker. 100 years from my day, he said, there will not be a Bible on the earth. Well, we look back and we see that 100 years later, after Voltaire was dead, his house and the printing press that he had in his house was used to print and to store Bibles by the Geneva Bible Society. And the interesting thing is that Voltaire's work sold for 11 cents in Paris. But the British government paid the Tsar of Russia $500,000 for an ancient Bible manuscript called Sinaiticus that was found at St. Catherine's Monastery at the foot of Mount Sinai in the Sinai Peninsula. Well, those are some interesting facts about the Bible. And some of the greatest minds and some of the most respected leaders ever known to mankind have been men who have revered and respected and read the Bible. I have some quotations here from some of the great leaders in our own country who have had great respect for the Bible. I want to share some of these with you. George Washington said, "It is impossible to govern the world without God and the Bible. He is worse than an infidel who does not read the Bible and acknowledge his obligations to God." Thomas Jefferson, one of our great patriots, said, "I've always said and always will say that the studious perusal of the sacred volume will make better citizens, better fathers, and better husbands." One of our presidents, John Quincy Adams, stated, "My custom is to read 4 or 5 chapters of the Bible every morning immediately after rising. It seems to me to be the most suitable manner to begin the day. It's an invaluable and inexhaustible mine of knowledge and virtue." Another one of our presidents, Abraham Lincoln, stated, "I am profitably engaged in reading the Bible. Take all of this book upon reason that you can, and the balance by faith, and you will live and die a better man." Teddy Roosevelt said, To every man who faces life with a real desire to do his part in everything, I appeal for a study of the Bible. A thorough knowledge of the Bible is better than a college education. William Penn wrote, "The Scriptures contain a declaration of the mind and the will of God. They ought also to be read, believed, and fulfilled in our day. We accept them as the words of God Himself." Daniel Webster, who was the one who founded the Webster's Dictionary, with which all of us are so familiar, said this, "From the time that at my mother's feet or on my father's knee, I first learned to list the verses from the sacred writings, they've been my daily study and vigilant contemplation. If there be anything in my style to commend, credit is due to an early love of Scripture. If we neglect its authority, no one knows how sudden a catastrophe would overwhelm America and bury its glory in profound obscurity." General Douglas MacArthur said, "Believe me, sir, never a night goes by, be I ever so tired, but I read the Word of God before I go to bed." Well, these are some of the great leaders in our own country and their attitude toward the Bible. The Bible has had a profound and positive effect upon mankind and is one of the greatest evidences of the authenticity of the Word of God. The Bible has advanced human freedom. At one time, slave labor was the basis of the world economy. But Jesus came along and He taught the fatherhood of God and the brotherhood of man. Oh yes, in the early church there were slaves and there were masters. They were accepted but not approved. And we find that man is neither bond nor free in Jesus Christ, for you're all one in Christ. Galatians chapter 3 and verse 28. In both the books of Ephesians and Colossians, you'll find explicit instructions that Paul gives by inspiration as it concerns the relationship between slaves to their masters and masters to their slaves. Wherever Christianity has gone, slavery has either retreated or been ultimately destroyed. Wherever the Bible has gone, human freedom has gone. The Bible not only has advanced human freedom, but it has elevated the position of women. In the city of Rome, for instance, during the Roman Empire, man could put his wife to death without a trial. As far as the Roman society was concerned, she was just property, regarded in the same class as furniture or livestock, for that matter. And things were not any better in Greece. In ancient Greece, prostitution was exalted. And the only way to respectability in Grecian society was for a woman to allow herself to be used as a sex object. But in Christianity, we're told that we're to honor our wives,

Hannah, who is the wife of Samuel. There's Deborah and Esther, as well as Mary, the mother of our Lord, Dorcas and Lydia, all of whom, and many others, are listed as well. And they're treated in the Bible with the same dignity and impartiality as that of men. The promoters of women's lib today, and there are some who still are advocating the women's lib movement, the promoters of that movement think that if Christianity is involved, if the Bible is involved, that women are in trouble and that their rights are taken away. And the very opposite is the truth, because the Bible has elevated the position of women in society. Furthermore, the Bible has advanced the cause of the working man. Where the Bible has not gone, manual labor is scorned. Manual labor is looked upon with disfavor. In fact, the Greek philosophers, Plato and Aristotle, thought that manual labor was degrading to man. And basically, that was the attitude of many people in society at that time, that manual labor is dishonorable. But the Bible teaches that there is dignity attached to labor. In fact, Paul said in 2 Thessalonians chapter 3 and verse 10, that if a man will not work, neither let him eat. The Apostle Paul was a tent maker. Our Lord Jesus Christ was a carpenter. He called some of his first apostles who were fishermen. The prophet Amos in the Old Testament was a shepherd. And the great King David also was a shepherd boy. Manual labor has always been respected and given a position of dignity and respectability in the Word of God. But you know, you consider the fact that the Bible is history's greatest, has built the greatest civilizations of history. What would happen to our own civilization in America? What would happen to us as a nation if all the influences of the Bible were suddenly taken away? Or if the influences of the Bible never even existed? Why, what would have happened to our Constitution, for instance? It would be nothing but mere blank pages. Or what about our Declaration of Independence? And what about some of the great literature that we see in society? What would have happened to them? Or for that matter, the masterpieces of art? Many of them would not even exist but for the influence of the Bible. And you know one thing that I have yet to see, and that is the Atheistic Association of America sponsor a hospital. I've never yet seen that. The American Atheistic Association of America, I've never seen them promote or form a home for orphans and unfortunate people. I've never seen that. But the Bible instills within man a spirit in which he looks after the well-being of his fellow man. That is the nature of the Bible. It has built some of the greatest civilizations. Well, when you consider all of these matters, let's understand that the Bible can be read. In fact, it can be read. An average reader can read the Bible from Genesis to Revelation in 89.5 hours, it has been determined. In 1 year, he can read through the entire Bible, if he read the Bible, only 15 minutes a day. So we see then that the Bible can be read. In the country of Albania, however, if you're caught reading the Bible, you could spend up to 12 years in prison. Can you imagine that? 12 years in prison for reading the Bible. In 1967, Albania claimed to be the world's first atheistic state. All religious activity was illegal in Albania. You couldn't celebrate any religious holiday. You couldn't worship legally on the first day of the week. It was even illegal
to give children

0: a biblical name. They tried to erase the Bible. But you and I are very privileged in our country, in our land, that we have access to Bibles in just about every facet of our culture. The Bible can be read, and furthermore, it can be understood. It's not beyond the comprehension of man. If it is beyond man's comprehension, then one of two things must be true. One is this: either God could not make the Bible understandable, or if He could, He did not want to do so. Well, we know neither one of those is the case. God can make the Bible to be understood. It's easy to read it. And God desires man to understand it. Someone has compared the Bible to be like an ocean. That is, it is shallow enough at its shore for a child to venture out safely. Just like a child going out in the ocean from the beach, the water is shallow, and he can stay in the shallow water, and he can wade very safely. And yet the Bible is so deep and so wide that it is far beyond the mastery of the strongest mind. No doubt about it. And so then we find that we're to hunger and to thirst after righteousness in order to be filled, according to what Jesus said in Matthew 5 and verse 6. Thus, the Bible must be studied by all of us. It can be read, it can be understood, and it should be studied. You know, some people argue that the Bible can be understood only by those who have been technically trained. That is what they call the clergy. You have to go to some theological school or seminary in order to be able to understand the Bible. Well, that's not so. We find in the book of 2 Timothy chapter 2 and verse 15, where we are to give diligence, we're to give diligence to handle aright the word of truth. So we can understand the Bible, and it needs to be studied. We need to be like the Bereans of Acts chapter 17 and verse 11, who examined the scriptures daily to see whether these things were so. No one is so spiritually mature that he does not need to spend a generous amount of time in a study of the Word of God. A study of the Bible, we need to study the Bible for the same reason that we plant seed in the soil. We plant seed in the soil with the anticipation that life will come forth. And so we need to study the Bible for the same reason. Plant the seed of God's Word into our heart and mind that true life may spring forth, as 1 Peter chapter 1, verse 23 exhorts us. We need to study the Bible for the same reason that we take food into our bodily system. We eat food in order to grow thereby, to sustain our body. The same thing is true with regard to the Bible. We need to consume it. We need to study it in order that we might grow thereby unto salvation. We need to study the Bible for the same reason that we turn the light on when it turns dark. And that is, the light of God's Word sheds light in the darkened path which we tread. In Psalms 119 and verse 105, the psalmist said, "Thy Word is a lamp unto my feet and a light unto my path." We need to study the Bible for the same reason that we build a fire in our fireplace, and that is to warm us in the frigid world of sin in which we live. We need to study the Bible in order to enjoy peace. Jesus came to give us peace, and that peace is found in the application of God's Word. So we need to study it. It can be read, it can be understood, and we need to study it. May I urge you to take time out of your busy schedule of life to spend a few moments every single day reading the Bible. Just think about it. 15 minutes a day will enable you to read the entire Bible from Genesis to Revelation in 1 year. Your life will be enriched. You will be a better person, a better husband, a better mother, a better parent, a better child. Will you accept that challenge and be a student of the Word of God? May God bless you in that. We'd love for you to join us at the Edgewood Church of Christ in worship today.
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2: Let's make the most of a minute. One of the most interesting and most confused subjects in the Bible is baptism. And there are two major ideas among people. One, that we're saved before we're baptized, and two, that baptism is an act that is essential to be saved. So, which is true? Consider these verses on baptism, and then you decide. Jesus said, "He that believeth and is baptized shall be saved. He that believeth not shall be condemned." Mark 16:16. Paul said, "You are the children of God by faith in Christ Jesus. For as many of you as have been baptized into Christ have put on Christ." Galatians 3:27. Peter said, "Repent and be baptized, every one of you, in the name of Jesus Christ for the remission of sins." Acts 2:38. And Ananias said, "And now why tarriest thou? Arise and be baptized and wash away thy sins." Acts 22:16. It's not hard to see that baptism is an act of obedience to our Savior and essential. I'm Glenn Colley, hoping you make the most of your minutes.
3: Hello, my name is Griffin Collins, and I have an exciting announcement. We will begin releasing a weekly devotional on Facebook titled Matters That Matter. In these weekly devotionals, we will discuss topics that are important and specific to the Lord's church today. What does the Bible say about trusting others? Am I required to be faithful as a Christian? I pray that you will follow along with us as we explore matters that matter today.
4: Our world is filled with religious confusion and division. In such a world, many books have been written about what man should believe and practice religiously. The question that needs to be answered is, what does the Bible teach? David Sane has been a preacher of the gospel for more than 60 years, and he is your host for What Does the Bible Teach?
5: Thank you for joining me for today's Bible study. Throughout my life, even growing up as a boy, I have heard preachers extend what is sometimes called an altar call. And on radio, maybe where they can't call people to leave their seat and come to an altar, they'll invite them to come and be by the radio, or bow your head and pray what is sometimes called the sinner's prayer. And what they're talking about when they encourage people to do that is that prayer where a person would say words to this effect, "Lord, I'm a sinner. And I know that because of my sins, I am in a condemned state. And I ask you, Lord, to save me. And I receive Jesus into my heart at this time and own Him or claim Him as my Lord and Savior, the Lord of my life, the Savior of my life." And then they'll tell people that if you have prayed that, that God has saved you, and that you are now going to go to heaven. And when they refer to that moment or that action, it is frequently referred to in these words, to call upon the name of the Lord. I was listening to a religious broadcast not long ago in which the man who was doing the preaching said, I want to ask all of you now to call upon the name of the Lord and ask Him to come into your heart and life and save you. Does the Bible teach that kind of thing? The answer is an emphatic no. The Bible doesn't teach that. But someone may be thinking right now, wait a minute, preacher. I've read somewhere in the Bible those words, call on the name of the Lord. And doesn't it say something about that if you call on the Lord, you'll be saved? The answer to that is, yes, the Bible says that. And yet, it does not say that which men are attempting to make it say. Let's study it and see what we can find out about it. If you are where you can do so, I would invite you to open your Bible to the book of Romans to chapter 10. Because in the 10th chapter of Romans, we have one of those times that we have that phrase of call on the name of the Lord. And this one we'll look at, and then we'll look at a couple of other places, and we'll just see what we can learn about this. In Romans chapter 10, the Apostle Paul wrote, and I'm reading now from verse 11, for the Scripture saith, whosoever believeth on Him shall not be ashamed. For there is no difference between the Jew and the Greek, for the same Lord over all is rich unto all that call upon Him. For whosoever shall call upon the name of the Lord shall be saved. Now those last words are verse 13. So there you have, in verse 13, the words that most people are trying to recall. Doesn't the Bible say somewhere about that if you call on the Lord, you'll be saved? Yes, it does. Romans 10, 13. Now, when you examine the context of this, and it is always important to remember the context of any scripture that you're studying. If you're trying to interpret it, that is, learn the meaning and the right application of it, always regard the context, because that tells you so much about what the word means or the words mean. In the book of Romans, the Apostle Paul wrote to Christians who were in Rome in the first century. And when you study that book, and when you study secular history about that time, you know that that church had to be made up of Jews and Gentiles. And there was a little strife, a little tension there between the two groups, and Paul dealt with that in his writing to the Roman Christians. And what he was attempting to do, what he did, I wouldn't say attempting to do, what he in fact did by the inspiration of the Holy Spirit, was to show to those Roman Jews that the gospel is not just for you. Now, there you have been God's chosen people, but the gospel of Christ is for all people. So there in verse 11, he uses the word whosoever. And then two verses later, verse 13, whosoever. So it's not limited. It's like to these people, yes, to these people, no. It's not that. But whosoever believeth on Him is the one that'll be accepted and saved by the Lord. Whosoever shall call upon the name of the Lord shall be saved. So Paul, the apostle, in writing these Romans, says the gospel is for everybody. And, of course, he points out to the Gentiles that this gospel is for you, but it is for you when you come under the grace of God. And to all, whether you are Jew or Gentile, the answer is faith. You've got to believe in God. And to illustrate that, he brought up Abraham, and he said, Abraham, who preceded the law of Moses, was justified by faith. You see, and this is so significant, it needs to be inserted in this study today, even though it's not directly related to what we're studying. But you need to always remember that in all dispensations, God has always had that at the heart of man's salvation. Faith. Faith in God. Faith in God's Word. Submission to the will of God. True with Abraham, true with the Jews under law, the law of Moses, true with us today under the law of Christ. Faith in God. The man that's going to be saved is the man that has faith. Not just the man that does what the Bible or what God has commanded, but he's got to do what God commands because he believes in God. All right, with that as the context. Here in the 10th chapter, he just says in verse 11, we understand the scripture says, whoever believes on him will not be ashamed. Whoever calls upon the name of the Lord shall be saved. So, what's involved in that calling on the name of the Lord? And is this the only place? No, I've already told you there are other places. Way back in the Old Testament, in the book of Joel, there the first time that this is found in the Bible, these words, calling on the name of the Lord, is found in the book of Joel. And you've got to remember that, remembering to keep it in context, you have to remember that Joel was a prophet. And he prophesied about 770 B.C., over 700 years before Christ ever came to the earth. And it was during that time that the nation of Israel had been divided into the northern kingdom and the southern kingdom, known as Israel and Judah. And God had sent messengers like Joel to his people saying, you're sinful, you're unacceptable to me. If you will repent, I will save you. But he told them that he was going to allow their enemies to come in and overthrow them. And regarding that southern kingdom, of course, we know historically that the Babylonian Empire under Nebuchadnezzar came in and overthrew the city of Jerusalem. And they were carried off into captivity. God said for 70 years, and then a remnant would be allowed to come back and restore their nation there in the city of Jerusalem, there in that land of Canaan. And so Joel prophesied about that. And he simply said, and I'm very much oversimplifying it, but Joel just said, the message of God to you is this. He's taken care of you. He's taken care of your ancestors all through the years. And he will take care of you. And he will bring you back. And he will provide for you what you need. Then in the second chapter, after saying that, he says, and it shall come to pass afterward. In other words, after all of that time, it doesn't say what lapse of time, how much time is going to lapse from that till this. But he said, it'll come to pass afterward that I will pour out my spirit upon all flesh, and your sons and your daughters shall prophesy. Your old men shall dream dreams. Your young men shall see visions. And also upon the servants and upon the handmaids in those days will I pour out my spirit. And I will show wonders in the heavens and in the earth, and blood and fire and pillars of smoke. The sun shall be turned into darkness and the moon into blood before that great and the terrible day of the Lord come. And it shall come to pass that whosoever shall call on the name of the Lord shall be delivered. For in Mount Zion and in Jerusalem shall be deliverance, as the Lord hath said, and in the remnant whom the Lord shall call. Now that remnant refers to those Jews that were taken off into Babylonian captivity that would return to Jerusalem. But see, he's saying that afterwards, after they're carried off, after they're brought back, there is going to come a time when the Lord is going to do these amazing and wondrous things. And that whoever calls on the Lord, not just the Jews, not just the descendants of Abraham, but those, including the remnant, whom the Lord calls. And it'll come to pass that whosoever shall call upon the name of the Lord shall be saved. Now, in the context, do you see what the message was? That the Lord was saying there is going to come a time when anybody can be saved by calling on the name of the Lord. But let's go to the next scripture before we start getting right to the heart of it, of what all that really means and how you call on the name of the Lord. The next scripture is from the New Testament, and it's from the book of Acts in the second chapter. And if you're familiar with the second chapter of Acts, you know that this is the chapter in which we have a record of the beginning of the church that Jesus Christ built. It was the day of Pentecost in the city of Jerusalem following the resurrection of Christ. The apostles had been baptized with the Holy Spirit as Christ had said they would. They were able to speak of the languages of the people, and they spoke and preached the gospel of Jesus Christ to everybody. And when they were standing there listening to these men preaching in their language, they all said, "What's the meaning of this? These are all Galileans. They don't speak our language. What's the meaning of this?" Some, of course, some facetiously, maybe not facetiously, maybe seriously said, "Oh, they're drunk." Peter stood up with the 11 and said, "These are not drunk like you suppose, seeing it's but the third hour of the day. But this is that which was spoken by the prophet Joel." That's what we read just a moment ago in Joel chapter 2. He said, "This that you're seeing right now is a fulfillment of what Joel prophesied 770 years ago. Yeah. "And it shall come to pass," and he quotes Joel, "it shall come to pass in the last days, saith God, I will pour out of my spirit upon all flesh, and your sons and your daughters shall prophesy, and your young men shall see visions, and your old men shall dream dreams. And on my servants and on my handmaidens I will pour out in those days of my spirit, and they shall prophesy. And I will show wonders in heaven above and signs in the earth beneath, blood and fire and vapor of smoke. The sun shall be turned into darkness and the moon into blood before that great a notable day of the Lord come. And it shall come to pass that whosoever shall call on the name of the Lord shall be saved." And Peter then began to quote from David, and he preached about the prophecy of David, and then he preached Christ, Jesus, as the Messiah, the Savior of all men. All men, whosoever shall call upon the name of the Lord. Back in Joel, over 700 years earlier, it'll come to pass by the Lord's work that whoever calls on the Lord will be saved. On the day of Pentecost in Jerusalem, over 700 years later, they see these amazing and wonderful things. And they say, "What is going on?" And Peter stood up and said, "This that you're seeing is what Joel prophesied, that whoever calls on the name of the Lord shall be saved." Now, there's something there in those three scriptures, and if you're taking notes or not able to read your Bible with me as we go through this, again, it's Joel chapter 2, verse 32, Acts chapter 2, verse 21, Romans chapter 10, verses 11 through 13. In those three scriptures, you have this word call, C-A-L-L. Well, grammatically, you and I know what a verb is. A verb is a word of action. Like somebody reaches for a phone, says, "I'm going to call so-and-so about this." And they're taking action. It's a word of action. So when you call, that's action. When you have a word like that, that acts, that is a verb, it can come to a point where it has the appearance of a verb, but it serves really more as an adjective when you add an ed or an ing to it, and it becomes what we call grammatically a participle, like calling. And it is the form that it's found in Acts chapter 22. In the New Testament, in Acts chapter 22. There you have the record of the conversion of Saul of Tarsus, the great persecutor of Christians. And Saul had gone to Damascus with documents authorizing him to find Christians and bind them and arrest them and bring them and put them into prison. And he even said later, he said, "I gave my voice against some of them to have them put to death." That's the man we're talking about. And he was in Damascus for that purpose. But on his way to Damascus, as you know from Acts chapters 9, 22, and 26, that something really spectacular happened. A bright light shined around about him, blinded him. He was without sight for 3 days, went without food and drink for 3 days. But he had an encounter with the Lord Jesus himself. And he asked the Lord, "What shall I do?" And he said, "You go in the city and it'll be told you what to do." So that's where he was, and he was praying, fasting, miserable, blind. Well, in the meantime, the Lord appeared to a man called Ananias, a preacher of the gospel. And he said, "Ananias, there's this man, Saul, the street called Straight. You go to him." When I was teaching this in the class recently, I smiled at the people that were in the class, and I said, "Now put yourself in Ananias' place as you hear these words." And Ananias said, "Lord, I've heard about him. I mean, I know who he is, and I know why he's here. He's here with authority to take people like me and put them into prison." And you could just almost hear Ananias saying, "Are you sure you want me to go do this?" And the Lord said, "Ananias, he's a chosen man. You go to him. Everything will be all right. And you go tell him what my plans are for him." So Ananias went. And when Saul was telling all about this later, he said, "Ananias came unto me, and he said, 'And now, why tarriest thou? Arise and be baptized and wash away thy sins, calling on the name of the Lord.'" Do what? Arise and be baptized. That's a commandment, isn't it? Arise, a command. Be baptized. That's a passive action. It's an action that you'll take, but it's passive in that you don't baptize yourself. You allow yourself to be baptized. Arise, that's active. Be baptized and wash away thy sins, calling on the name of the Lord. So there you have that same phrase, except this time instead of call on the name of the Lord, it's calling on the name of the Lord, and it is a participle. Now, you say, "Well, what does all that mean?" Well, here's what it means. And though we're not studying grammar, it does serve a good purpose to note the grammar about it. And here's what a participle or a participle phrase like calling on the name of the Lord signifies. The rule of grammar is that when you have an active participle like calling that follows an injunction or follows a commandment, when it follows that, what it is doing, it is explaining or describing the manner in which that command will be obeyed. Arise and be baptized. That's the command. Calling on the name of the Lord. And it just means that calling on the name of the Lord means that when you do arise and when you are baptized, the manner in which you are arising and are being baptized is in the name of the Lord. That's the manner. That's not what you're doing, but it's the manner in which you are doing it. And right there's the meaning of the whole thing. That when you arise and you're baptized, you're not doing it because somebody like David Sain said to, "See, I can tell you all day, be baptized, but you're not paying attention to me because I don't have any authority over you and I haven't died for you like Christ did." But when Christ Jesus says you need to arise and you need to be baptized, he has authority and he did die for you. And so when you take that action, when you obey that injunction, the manner in which you are doing it is calling on the name of the Lord. And so someone may say, "Well, help me a little further on that." Well, all right, let's turn to another scripture and see if I can shed a little more light on it. Earlier, I made reference to Acts, the second chapter, in which the Apostle Peter and the other apostles preached the gospel in the city of Jerusalem on Pentecost. When those people heard that gospel, the Bible says they were pricked in their heart, verse 37. And they asked Peter and the other apostles, "Men and brethren, what shall we do?" Verse 38 says, then Peter said, repent and be baptized, every one of you, in the name of Jesus Christ for the remission of sins, and you shall receive the gift of the Holy Ghost. Now, let's think of it in this way. Peter said, repent and be baptized in the name of Jesus for the remission of sins. So when you repent and you're baptized, first of all, we ask, is that a work of merit? No, it's a work of righteousness. The merit is with God, who gave the commandment and gave the promise. The commandment is repent and be baptized. The promise is forgiveness of sins. So that's where the merit goes. The merit goes to God. You're doing a work of righteousness. And what you are doing when you repent is you are repenting from your sins because the Lord has said, I'll forgive your sins. And when you're baptized, you are baptized because the Lord has said, I will forgive your sins. So you repent and you're baptized, relying upon the Lord to do as he has promised that he will do. So you call, it means invoke, you call, you invoke the name of the Lord. Folks, I'm repenting because the Lord told me. Lord, folks, I am being baptized because the Lord told me. The Lord told me to do this. And the Lord who died for me is the one who told me to do this, and I'm doing it to obey him. That's what constitutes calling on the name of the Lord. Remember, it's that participle phrase, that little rule of grammar there, that it is words that describe or explain the manner in which you carry out the commandment. Arise and be baptized, washing away thy sins, calling on the name of the Lord. So when you do what the Lord teaches you to do, because he told you to do it, and because he is the Savior, that's calling on the name of the Lord. Are you listening carefully? And it is not just bowing your head and praying that little sinner's prayer, Lord, I'm a sinner, please come into my heart. That's not going to save you. Let me tell you something that Jesus said about that. In Matthew 7:21, Jesus said, not everyone that saith unto me, Lord, Lord, shall enter into the kingdom of heaven, but he that doeth the will of my Father, which is in heaven. Matthew 7:21. So based on the words of Jesus, who's going to be saved? Not just the man that calls out the Lord or calls the name of the Lord or prays unto the Lord, but the one who does the will of the Father. So when one believes in Christ, and because of that faith, he repents from his sins and he's baptized in the name of Jesus Christ, knowing that it is in the name of Christ, by the authority of Christ, by the blood of Jesus Christ, that he's promised forgiveness, and he does what the Lord tells him to do. He's calling upon the name of the Lord. A person is not going to be saved just by praying. In fact, you search the scriptures carefully and you'll find that the man who's not a Christian, the man who's outside of Christ, is never commanded to pray for anything. Instead, he's taught to believe in Christ, repent from his sins, confess his faith in Jesus, and be baptized in the name of Jesus for the remission of his sins. That's why Matthew 28:19 in the Great Commission says, go ye therefore and teach all nations, baptizing them in the name of the Father, the Son, and the Holy Spirit. Because they are supposed to be baptized by the authority of God the Father, God the Son, and God the Holy Spirit. And when a man is baptized, he could do it without doing it in the name of the Lord. He could do it without doing it by the authority of the Lord. But when he does it by the authority of the Lord, when he does it because he knows the Lord has said, I will forgive your sins, as he does that action, his action is done with this manner. I'm calling on the Lord who died for me to wash away my sins as I am baptized for the remission of my sins. And finally, let me give you this parallel. Arise and be baptized, wash away thy sins, calling on the name of the Lord. Repent and be baptized for the remission of sins in the name of Jesus Christ. If you look at Acts 2:38 and Acts 22:16, it gives you that wonderful message. Thank you for joining me. I hope this has been of help to you, and I bid you a very pleasant good day.
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0: It's 46 degrees.
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3: Have you ever considered this challenging phrase in Philippians 1? 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So much could be said about that admonition. Let your conduct, let your life, let the way you live it be worthy of the gospel of Christ. Gospel's the good news. The fact that Jesus Christ came, lived, died, and rose again for our salvation, sacrificing Himself for us to redeem us. Is your conduct worthy of the gospel of Christ? May our conduct always be worthy of His gospel.
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4: And now it's time for the Everlasting Gospel. Welcome. I'm Gary McDay. We've got a lot to cover today on a timely topic. Thank you for being with us. As I begin, may I remind the audience that this program is brought to you by the Browns Ferry Road Church of Christ in Chattanooga. I'd like to remind you about that because with it, I want to invite you to come and worship with us at your earliest convenience. A list of service times and directions can be found on the church's website, bfrcoc.org. So thanks for noting that with me. Today in our study, we want to look at a very timely topic. I have chosen this topic from Matthew chapter 19 at verse 4. This is a statement that Jesus is making in response to a question that is being put to him by those who are really his detractors. That would be the Pharisees. The title of the lesson today is, from this verse, "He which made them from the beginning." You see, what I'd like for us to talk about is similar to what we have in this particular verse of Scripture. I'd like for us to focus in on just verse 4. While Jesus is answering questions concerning putting away of one's wife, he says, "Have you not read that he which made them at the beginning made them male and female? And for this cause shall a man leave his father and mother and cleave unto his wife, and they shall be one flesh." He goes on to talk about that important topic. We just want to focus in on verse 4 for purposes of our study today. "He which made them from the beginning." In that, we will notice three things about God to appreciate He which made them. You see, if we don't appreciate God, we're not going to appreciate how He made us and what He wants us to do in our relationships with others. You see, He that made them from the beginning made them male and female. The lesson today is a timely one because in our time, it seems that there is a blurring of the lines between male and female. There is the inventing of different forms or sexes. LGBTQ, all you got to do is say those initials and you know you're talking about homosexual society. You're talking about transgender society. You're talking about queer. They love all of that discussion, those people whom we used to just simply refer to as homosexuals. Well, notice, if you will, that God made male and female. He didn't make anything in between. And everyone who enters this world, everyone, everywhere, in every country, for all time, enters in male or female. You need to know that. God made them from the beginning. To appreciate our relationship among the sexes and how God expects us to interact with others and what He demands of us concerning holiness, purity, and righteousness, I want you to notice that today we want to study just for a minute about He which made us, that is God. First, let's notice His person. To do this, may I consider with you Psalm 68, and we'd like to look at verses 19 to 21. We're considering God and we're looking at His person. "Blessed be the Lord who daily loadeth us with benefits, even the God of our salvation, Selah. He that is our God is the God of salvation. And unto God the Lord belong the issues from death. But God shall wound the head of his enemies and the hairy scalp of such an one as goeth on still in his trespasses. Why would God do that to somebody who trespasses his will? Because of his person. We must respect the person of God. He loads upon us daily benefits, and he is the God of our salvation. But those who are his enemies, stand by. He is going to come down hard on those who continue steadfastly in their trespasses. We talk about what the Bible says about proper relationships between male and female, and it is not falling into receptive hearts today. People persist in the transgender homosexual movement in the United States of America. What did the Bible say about that? That he will wound the head of his enemies and the hairy scalp of such as one as goeth on still in his trespasses. God wants us to repent of our sins. These sexual sins to which I have alluded are in the category of other sexual sins such as fornication and adultery. And all of those things need to be repented of. And man needs to be submissive to God, who expects one man for one woman for life. Only two exceptions to that. That would be when a person has put away a fornicating spouse and when his spouse has died. Matthew 19:9, Romans 7:1-7. So I just want you to notice that. God expects us to behave in a certain way. And that's what we want to talk about today. So first we notice the person of God. The Bible is a book about God, and there's so much we could read and study about God that would be to our everlasting benefit. But I just want us to think about the fact that God is a person. He thinks, he understands, he reasons, he is omniscient, everywhere present. He is omnipotent, all power, all powerful. He is omnibenevolent, all good. And he is all knowing. God knows all. He is the most powerful being in the universe, his person. Let's notice next his power. I think a passage that would emphasize and underscore his power comes to us from Romans chapter 11. Romans chapter 11 over in our New Testament. And we want to start reading at verse 34. Romans 11:34. This in connection with God's power. For who hath known the mind of the Lord? Or who hath been his counselor? Or who hath first given to him, and it shall be recompensed unto him again? For of him, and through him, and to him are all things, to whom be glory forever. Amen. I look at that passage as a kind of summary statement about the power of God. God is a person who is omnipotent and has all power. He has power. Let's notice that, because the statements that we read in the Bible that relate to our behavior need to appreciate the fact that God, who made us male and female, and has a plan for us to live in harmony with his will. So we look to he who made us. So we have God, his person, God, his power, and now thirdly, God, his plan. To look at the plan of God, I'd like to go with you, if I might, to Psalm 100. Psalm 100. You know, a lot of people that went to Sunday school were taught to memorize Psalm 100. It's a beautiful psalm. Here's what it says. Make a joyful noise unto the Lord, all ye lands. Serve the Lord with gladness. Come before his presence with singing. Know ye that the Lord, he is God. It is he that hath made us, and not we ourselves. We are his people and the sheep of his pasture. Enter into his gates with thanksgiving and into his courts with praise. Be thankful unto him and bless his name. For the Lord is good, his mercy is everlasting, and his truth endureth to all generations. That last part is really significant these days. His, God's truth, endureth to all generations. We're living, ladies and gentlemen, in a time where folks don't know the difference between lies and truth. What a sad day it is in American society that I have to say that observation. But God's truth, irrespective of what's going on in the wicked world around us, God's truth endures to all generations. And so we respect God. He has a plan. Notice that it says in this great psalm that it is God that has made us and not we ourselves. That's very important to know. You know, you think about it. When a baby's born in the world, God has designed it so that he chooses whether that is a boy or a girl, a male or a female. Have you ever thought of that? Our person comes from God. Sure, through God's reproductive law, Genesis 1:11, every seed reproduces after its kind, but God set that law in motion. And God places a spirit in man. He's the father of spirits. Hebrews 12 and verse 9 tells us, God has made us and not we ourselves. I'm a man because God made me that way. My wife's a woman because God made her that way. And God expects us to appreciate and respect him and honor the fact that he's the one who's made us. We didn't make ourselves. In this community I've spoken of, we have people who start out a man, they want to make themselves a woman. People start out a woman, they want to make themselves a man. Somebody said comically, God made Adam and Eve, not Adam and Steve. God knows who he has made, and we must respect God, and we reflect our respect for God when we reflect the manner in which he has made us. In thinking about his plan also, please note with me Psalm 95, verses 7 and 8. Psalm 95, verses 7 and 8. Here the psalmist said, "For he is our God, and we are his people of his pasture. We are the people of his pasture, and the sheep of his hand. Today, if you will hear his voice, harden not your heart as in the provocation, as in the day of temptation in the wilderness." He has to say, don't harden your heart. God is our God. We are the people of his pasture. We are the sheep of his hand. Do not harden your hearts on that point. Many, many today have. And it is a sad thing for us to notice. God has a plan. In the book of Isaiah, chapter 40, verses 28 to 30 and 31, you'll notice that here, God's plan is called to our attention. Let's see if I can find Isaiah, chapter 40, and let's read it together. Here it is. Isaiah 40, verse 28. Hast thou not known? Hast thou not heard that the everlasting God, the Lord, the creator of the ends of the earth, fainteth not, neither is weary. There is no searching of his understanding. He giveth power to the faint, and to them that have no might, he increaseth strength. Even the youth shall faint and be weary, and the young men shall utterly fall. But they that wait upon the Lord shall renew their strength. They shall mount up with wings as eagles. They shall run and not be weary. They shall walk and not faint. Here's a reflection of someone who is acknowledging the fact that God, the Lord, the Creator, has made us and we're subject to him, and therefore we look to him for our strength. You see, God is a person. God is a person of power. God is a person with a plan for the human family. To honor God, we must honor his plan for male and female. Well, now, in talking about this today and looking at the subject, it is he that hath made us. Notice our text here in the book of Matthew, chapter 19, verse 4. He which made them at the beginning made them male and female. And of course, as I explained earlier, Jesus said in Matthew 9, for this cause shall a man leave his father and mother and cleave to his wife, and they will be one flesh, male and female. That's God's design. You've seen something of what is the background of that design and appreciation for it. Now, as we know, what we face today and confront is the homosexual community. And we realize that in many states, there's the effort to legalize homosexual marriage. It's been done many times. A former administration legalized same-sex marriage, and states picked it up and ratified that in many, many instances. Now then, today, we have one of the largest religious groups in America and in the world, the Roman Catholic Church. 1.3 billion people consider themselves to be Catholic. And we have just recently the head of that church, a man by the name of Pope Francis, has told the world that he is now accepting, and the Roman Catholic Church is accepting, homosexual marriage. I first saw this on a news broadcast. I'd like to show that to you now. This was ABC Evening News. And here's what the Pope said. This is right off the screen from ABC News. We borrowed it from them, give them credit for this. Homosexual people have a right to be in a family. They are children of God and have a right to a family. Here you will see the Pope bowing to the people in the Catholic Church that are homosexuals in violation of the will of God, men with men, women with women, etc. And now he's making the claim that they have a right to be a family. So the Pope has said, as the head of the Catholic Church, that he's going to go against what the head of the Church of the New Testament, who is Jesus Christ, the one and only head of the Church, has said, that God made them male and female, and then for this cause, God allowed them to marry. Also, the Pope said this, to carry it further. And I'm showing you these clips from the evening news, these pictures, because I want you to know I'm in no way misrepresenting this man. I'm letting you know that he represents 1.3 billion people who are Roman Catholics. And here's what he says. Again, what we have to create is a civil union law. That way, they are legally covered. And he says, I stood up for that. Now, these are statements from the Pope of Rome, Pope Francis. Now, I do not know how it is that so many Catholics will go along with this. Many Catholics that I know don't believe that homosexual relations are approved and accepted by God. I'm here to tell you today, it's time you recognize this Pope for who he is. He is described in 2 Thessalonians 2, verse 3 and 4, as the man of sin. He opposes and exalts himself above God and above all that is called God, so that he, as God, sits in the temple of God, showing that he himself is God. That's what the Pope is doing. He's taking the passages of Scripture that we looked at on the God of the Bible, his person, his power, his plan. He's setting that aside and saying, I have power and I have a plan, and you are now going to follow my wishes because I'm the head of the Roman Catholic Church. Ladies and gentlemen and friends, it is time for you, high time for you, to get out from under the Roman Catholic domination of a pope who has now said that homosexuals deserve a family. Wait a minute. Not only is he saying things to appease the many homosexuals in the Catholic Church, but he's flying in the face of God, saying what people deserve today. They don't deserve what God gave us in the Bible. They deserve what he wants to give them.

18, there's a problem in Sodom and Gomorrah. That problem is reflected to this day in the dictionary by the definition of the word sodomy. And I hope you know what that is if you're a mature age. There is the very definition of homosexuality, men with men, sodomy. And we get that term from Sodom and Gomorrah. Let's look at what God thought about that. Genesis 18, 20. And the Lord said, because the cry of Sodom and Gomorrah is great, and because their sin is very grievous, I will go down and see whether they have done altogether according to the cry of it, which has come up unto me. And if not, I will know. So here the Lord is going to examine firsthand what's taking place in Sodom and Gomorrah. And when he does, guess what? He sees, oh yes, that's true. And I think that's the Lord already knew this. I think that's the way the Bible has of letting us know God made an examination of what was taking place in Sodom, and God knows what's going on with people. People today need to know that simple truth. God is aware of the behavior and activity on the part of the homosexuals. He is watching and he is not pleased. Let me show you that in the next chapter. This is Genesis 19, verses 24 and 25. Then the Lord rained upon Sodom and upon Gomorrah brimstone and fire from the Lord out of heaven. And he overthrew those cities and all the plain and all the inhabitants of the cities and that which grew upon the ground. Please notice with me, if you will, that God was displeased with Sodom and Gomorrah, and he sent down fire and brimstone from heaven and destroyed those cities. With that in mind, please notice God's hot displeasure when men violate the fact that he made us from the beginning male and female, and expected male and female to join together in the bond of holy matrimony and live pure and righteous lives together as man and wife so long as they live. Why do you say that? Jesus in Matthew 19 is pointing all the way back to the beginning. He which made them at the beginning made them male and female and said, for this cause shall a man leave his father and mother, shall cleave to his wife, and they two shall be one flesh. Now that's Genesis 2:24. He goes all the way back to the beginning, and we have too, to show what God's design was and to show how man has violated God's design. Now, the passage here in Genesis is not the only verse in the Bible in this regard. I want you to notice a couple of New Testament passages on the point, because sometimes today, and it's rare, but I'm hearing people say, well, those verses condemning homosexuality are in the Old Testament law, and that doesn't apply to us today. The principle sure does, and watch this. This is in Romans chapter 1, verse 26 beginning. Here is what the New Testament says. For this cause, God gave them up unto vile affections, for even their women did change the natural use unto that which is against nature. And likewise also the men, leaving the natural use of the woman, burned in their lust one toward another, men with men, working that which is unseemly, and receiving in themselves that recompense of their error, which was meet, that is, which was fitting. And even as they did not like to retain God in their knowledge, God gave them over to a reprobate mind to do those things which are not convenient. And then skipping down to verse 32 of that chapter, he says, who, knowing the judgment of God, that they which commit such things are worthy of death, not only do the same, but have pleasure in them that do them. And then another verse in the New Testament is 1 Corinthians 6:9. Know ye not that the unrighteous shall not inherit the kingdom of God? You see that? The unrighteous. Who's he talking about, the unrighteous? Be not deceived, neither fornicators, nor idolaters, nor adulterers. Remember a minute ago I mentioned fornicators and idolaters are in the same category of sexual sins that are condemned by God. Nor effeminate, and that word means a man acting like a woman. Nor abusers of themselves with mankind, and some translations simply have homosexual. I wanted you to see those passages of Scripture from our New Testament so that you'll know clearly it is God's will that people not behave in those ways. Now, I think it's significant that in 1 Corinthians 6, I read verse 9 and put it on the screen, but in verses 10 and 11, we find out that's precisely the way people at Corinth were when Paul went there and preached the gospel. And yet, what did they do about it? They repented of their sins. They were washed and they were cleansed.
That is, they were baptized.

0: for the washing away of their sins, Acts 22, verse 16, when they heard and obeyed the gospel of the Son of God. I'm saying that that's what people ought to do that are fornicators, that is, people that are unmarried, that are having sex outside of marriage. People that are adulterers, that is, one of the parties may be married. Or people that are effeminate and homosexual. You just simply need to repent of those sins. Turn away from those sins. It is possible to do that because 1 Corinthians 6, 9 through 11 tells us that is exactly what happened in the city of Corinth. Those people repented of their sins. Now, I want to reason with you, if I can, as we're about to wrap this lesson up today, about how serious it is, this matter of homosexuality in our society. It has invaded the churches. You saw a minute ago the head of the Roman Catholic Church, the head of 1.3 billion people in a church. You'll notice that he is now for homosexuality and says we need to create a law that will allow it. And he's the head of the church. What he says goes, ladies and gentlemen. And I want you to know that there are religious people who are now accepting that which is contrary to the Bible. I'm sorry about it. I'm saddened deeply by it. Souls are at stake in this regard. But it is something that is pervading not just the Roman Catholic Church. It's pervading the denominational world. Recently, a fellow who is a Lutheran was complaining about homosexuality being so widely accepted in their church. And I said, well, he said, do you have that where you go? It's not in our synod. I thought, I've always wondered why the word synod, I know that means council, but I think it means they give a nod to sin. That's what I think a synod is. I can tell you this, the Lutheran synod and other synods are giving a nod to sin when they have homosexuals in their membership and they don't teach them what the Bible says, or they even allow them in their pulpits or in their administration, that is, whatever their upper ecclesiastical hierarchy is. These people are giving a nod to sin. It's happening in other denominational churches as well. Sometimes people will say, I'm concerned about what I see in my denomination. We're allowing homosexuals in our denomination. They're allowing homosexuals in the pulpit. Recently, a friend of mine asked me about that, and I thought he was talking about women in the pulpit. That's happening more and more among the Southern Baptists. And you may have heard of Beth Moore. She has a large following, and that denomination is going where women are in the pulpit. While that's a separate subject, I think it's good for us to notice the climate in which it appears, a relaxing of the norms where men have the leadership. I spoke of the matter of God's plan and God's order. In 1 Corinthians chapter 11, I'd like you to notice God's order here. Here's something that the denominational world is erasing. I'm starting to wonder, is anyone out there studying the Bible? Because you've got God's plan and God's order right here. When you have a woman in the pulpit, it's violating 1 Corinthians 14, 34, and 35, 1 Timothy chapter 2, verses 8 through 12. Look at God's order. Be ye followers of me, even as I also am of Christ, Paul insists. Now I praise you, brethren, that you remember me in all things and keep the ordinances as I delivered them to you. You see, they're keeping what the Bible says, and that is praiseworthy so to do. Verse 3. But I would have you know that the head of every man is Christ, and the head of the woman is the man, and the head of Christ is God. You have God, Christ, man, woman. That is God's order. Paul commended them for keeping the ordinances, but he couldn't commend many churches today because they're not keeping the ordinances. They have the woman over the man. That's not supposed to be the case. And then in regard to these relationships, sexual in nature, you'll find that God's law, his order, is being set aside and homosexuality is being accepted. May I give you this thought to urge you to realize, look, that denomination you're in, they have so many rules, it'd take them years to develop enough rules to get homosexuality out if they wanted to. But you can start taking the Bible today. I'm talking about today and following it. When you're in a denomination or a church and they allow homosexuality, either by not saying anything about it or by allowing them to serve up before the congregation doing different things, do you not know that when you take your contribution and place it into the collection plate or collection basket or collection box, however you do that, when you've worked all week and you've traded your life now for this, you put your life into it and have this money, that money is representing your life. or a portion of it, and you're putting that into the collection plate, you are supportive of what is taking place in that church. If those people are promoting homosexuality, you are promoting homosexuality. It is the pinnacle of hypocrisy for a person to complain because there's homosexuality being allowed in his denomination. You're the one that's paying for it. You're the one that's supporting it. Without you and others like you, they would not be able to do that. And bear in mind, we are fully cognizant of the fact that that's the reason the Roman Catholic Church is doing it. That's the reason your denominations are doing it. It is because they want to retain the membership and retain the purse of the membership and the treasure of the membership. And they don't want anybody teaching what I'm teaching right now out of the Bible. Because if they lost somebody, they lose money. Is the God of this world your God? Or is the God of heaven your God? These are deeply serious matters, and it is so alarming to see the widespread acceptance of homosexuality. We're going to stand for the truth if we stand by ourselves on God's law. He that made them from the beginning made them male and female. Won't you honor that and serve him faithfully? And if we can assist you, we'd be more than happy to teach you further in regard to how to follow the New Testament. Please return and join us here on the Everlasting Gospel, where we'll be talking more about the saving gospel of Jesus Christ. Thank you.
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2: What is dead faith? James chapter 2, verse 17 says, "Thus also faith by itself, if it does not have works, is dead." Dead faith exists within persons who possess faith, but whose faith has no works. The saying goes, "Show me by your actions, not just your words." And the same applies to our Christianity. Words carry weight in our faith, but it is our actions that support our words. If the actions are not there, then our words are worthless. After all, Jesus didn't just talk the talk, he walked the walk. As Christians, we must talk the talk and walk the walk as well. We can't say one thing and then do another. Our faith must be vindicated through our works, and if it is, others will see pure faith rather than false faith. As Christians, let us strive to keep our faith alive through our works, while imitating the standard of our faith in Jesus Christ. Then and only then can our faith be active. Today, do you have an active faith? More
3: about Jesus. Welcome to Fundamentals of Christianity with Gary Colley, based on the book by R.L. Colley. Gary Colley is a father to Glenn Colley and grandfather to Caleb Colley, all of whom appear regularly on the Gospel Broadcasting Network. And now, Gary Colley.
4: Thank you, and a very pleasant greeting, ladies and gentlemen. I am Gary Colley, evangelist of the Church of Christ, and this is the Fundamentals of Christianity Bible class. We're delighted that you're listening today and watching our program, and certainly we're hopeful that wherever you are, you have the moments to spend with us in the study of the Word of God. It's so wonderful to have the Word of God. It is a lamp to our feet and a light to our pathway in everything that pertains to life and godliness. Peter said in 2 Peter 1:3, "Seeing that by his divine power he hath granted unto us all things that pertain to life and godliness through the knowledge of him that called us by his own glory and virtue." So what a pleasure it is to turn to the Bible and find the answers to life's questions. It is the only source, my friends, that we have in order that we may know eternal truth. Jesus said in John 8:31-32 to those Jews that believed upon him, "If you continue in my word, then are ye my disciples indeed, and ye shall know the truth, and the truth shall make you free." We're beginning a new series today on the Christian home. We believe it's an important series and one that should benefit each and every person who listens, and so we're glad that you're here. We hope that you have your Bible handy, as well as a pencil and a piece of paper, so that you might jot down some of the things that we will refer to today. We began by reading with you Genesis, the second chapter, beginning in verse 18, because this is the beginning point for the origin of the home. It reads there, "And Jehovah God said, it is not good that man should be alone. I will make for him a helpmate. And out of the ground Jehovah God formed every beast of the field and every bird of the heavens, and he brought them unto man to see what he would call them. And whatsoever the man called every living creature, that was the name thereof. And man gave names to all of the cattle and every beast of the field. But for man there was not found a helpmeet for him. And Jehovah God caused a deep sleep to fall upon the man, and he slept. And he took one of his ribs and closed up the flesh instead thereof. And the rib which Jehovah God had taken from man made he a woman, and brought her unto the man. And the man said, "This is now bone of my bones and flesh of my flesh. She shall be called woman, because she was taken out of man. Therefore shall a man leave his father and his mother, and shall cleave unto his wife, and they shall be one flesh." This is written some 6,000 years ago, when God originated marriage. It is that which has not changed in his mind and his desires since that very time. How wonderful it is to see the reason for the home. It was to provide stability and security and love and trust. It was to be the place where all men would look back to because of the greatness of that home. It's wonderful to understand that there's three words in the English language that are outstanding, and those are mother, home, and heaven. So it is great to see what the poet said about the home when he said, "If I had the power to turn back the clock, go back to that house at the end of the block, the house that was home when I was a kid, I know that I'd love it more now than I did. If I could turn back there to my mother's knee and hear once again all the things she told me, I'd listen as I'd never listened before, for she knew so well just what life had in store. And all the advice my dad used to give, or his voice I'll remember as long as I live, but it didn't seem really important then, what I'd give just to live it all over again. And what I'd give for the chance I once had to do so much more for my mother and dad, to give them more joy and a little less pain, a little more sunshine and a little less rain. But the years roll on and we cannot go back, whether we were born in a mansion or in a shack, but we can right now start in the hour that's here to do something more for the ones we hold dear. And since time in its flight is traveling so fast, let us not spend it regretting what that which is past. But let's make tomorrow a happier day by doing good to others today." I think that poem, although I do not know the author, certainly expresses some wonderful things concerning the home. It is a great thing to think about our homes, and all of us should have good memories concerning that time when we were at home. 6 million lives are affected each year by the divorce that people get. It's so sad when people promise that even through the bad times as well as the good, sickness and in health, that they will remain with each other. And yet oftentimes they break those vows because they do not seem to see the importance for themselves, as well as their mate, as well as their children. And when we touch and affect people that much, my friends, it's a horrible thing. Many are emotionally divorced, it seems, although not physically divorced, and still in the domestic framework of marriage, but they are not really together. Their hearts are not one. Their minds are not complete together. So because of that, we need to study the origin of the home. We need to study how we may make our homes better, and of course to realize our influence into generations yet unknown and unborn. And it's in the lives of those we love and we touch continually, even though we ourselves may be gone. So how important it is to see the origin and God's intentions for the home. Hebrews 13:4 says, "Marriage is honorable in all, and the bed undefiled. But the whoremonger and the adulterer God will judge." So marriage is honorable, honorable in the sight of all men. Really, men think of marriage more honorably than they desire to think. And it is that which is honorable in all respects. So marriage is honorable in all, in respects and in all men. And the bed is to be undefiled. That is, we are to live in fidelity to one another. Isn't it great to be able to trust your mate? Wouldn't it be sad not to be able to trust your mate? It is indeed true that men have to be on business trips. Women sometimes have to have club work and other things when they're not with their mate. But isn't it great to know that we can trust each other? That's what it's all built upon, love, respect, and trust. And if these things are absent, it makes for misery. It makes for those who are not happy in this life. Home is the backbone of society, isn't it? It's the backbone of the nation. It's the backbone of the church. And what memories we should have, as we mentioned, of that, of the peace and the happiness and the contentment, the love, the goodwill that should be ours and be our children. And we can make it that way. We can if we so desire. And it is certainly that which ought to be within the desires of every person. Let us name today and give the importance of the three institutions ordained by God and originating with God from the beginning of time. Well, the first one is the home. The second one is government. The third is the church. And the importance of each of these, first of all, the home, is to give happiness. God wanted man to be happy. When he saw, after he named all the animals, that there was not one in his likeness, there was not one that would bond with him, that would be a helpmeet to him, God said, it's not good that man should be alone. I will make a helpmeet for him. Then the government is there for our protection. Romans 13 says it is there to protect the godly and the upright, and of course to punish those who are wicked and not upright. Then comes the church, where we're saved and the salvation of the soul is its intention. All three of these institutions then made by God are very important to man, aren't they? They are those things which we ought to covet, we ought to desire. We ought to combine our efforts in trying to make them be what they ought to be. Indeed, we find that oftentimes the home is not what it ought to be, and the government is not what it ought to be, and the church may not be what it ought to be in some places, but my friends, it is so important that we labor to make them what they ought to be. What is the purpose of patterns? You know, patterns is an important word. It's found in the Bible. Hebrews 8 and verse 5, who served for an example and a shadow, he said, of heavenly things, as Moses was admonished of God when he was about to make the tabernacle. For see, said he, that thou makest all things according to the pattern that was shown thee in the mount, that is, in Mount Sinai. So he was not at liberty to make the tabernacle as he wanted it. He had to make it as God wanted it. He gave a pattern. He gave something that was to be copied, something that was to be imitated. That's what a copy is, isn't it? It's a model by which we can know how to do what we ought to do. Moses, of course, was given that pattern in Mount Sinai, and he says, of course, that it was that which he was to make it in a harmony with. He was not to change it. He was not to alter it. And when he did, if he did, which he did not, but it would not have worked. God would not have approved it. Same is true with the pattern for the home, the pattern for the government, the pattern for the church. It is that which we must pay attention to. It is that which we ought to do. In Hebrews 3 and verse 4, he said, every house is builded by some man, but he that made all things is God. So when God gives the pattern for the home, what is the result of not respecting that pattern or that order of things? Proverbs 14:12 says, there is a way that seemeth right unto man, but the ends of that way are the ways of death. Oh, it's not good then not to follow the pattern, is it? Because disorder and sorrow will come as a result of that. Isn't it great to have the divine pattern, to know what it ought to be, and to see that model so that we may make our homes as God would have them to be? Can a man then have a home that is really beneficial and not follow the pattern? Can man direct his own steps, in other words? Well, many men try, don't they? But the weeping prophet Jeremiah said, O Lord, I know the way of man is not in himself. It is not in man that walketh to direct his own steps. How sad that men try to direct their own steps in the home, and sometimes they make a terrible tragedy of it. It is that which humanism wouldn't agree with. Humanism says, God is within you. You're your own God. You can do as you want to do and pay no attention to the pattern or the things that God has given. Well, materialism says the same. Many people go after materialism to such an extent, they forget about the model for the home. It is not that which is to be materialistic, although it is that which is said, if a man provide not for his own, He's worse than an infidel. He's denied the faith. So we do want to provide for our home, but we're not to turn materialistic, where everything is materialistic in our thinking and in our ways. Then the evolutionist, of course, says, oh, man just came by accident anyway. God didn't create him. God didn't make him. And therefore, it's just an accident. He is just an accident in everything that he does. But that's not true either. The atheist, my friends, also denies God's will and God's pattern. In fact, Psalms 14:1 says, the fool has said in his heart, there is no God. Man cannot direct his own steps, even though these try to make you think so. It is not in man that walketh, like Jeremiah said, to direct his own steps. And when you try that, you're going to have a tragedy in the home. Well, has God supplied man with a sufficient guide through life? Oh, we noticed in the beginning of our thoughts today, 2 Peter 1:3, seeing that by his divine power, he hath granted unto us all things that pertain to life and godliness through the knowledge of him that called us by his own glory and virtue. And also 2 Timothy 3:16-17, he said all scripture is inspired of God. In other words, all scripture has been God-breathed. And it is profitable. It's profitable if we listen to it, if we apply it to our lives. It's profitable for doctrine, for reproof, for correction, for instruction in righteousness, that the man of God may be complete, thoroughly furnished unto every good work. So in seeing the origin of the home, did Christ attach much importance to the home? Do you remember in Mark the 5:1-19, that he healed a man who had been possessed with a devil, and that man was not able to be controlled? They could put him in chains and he would break them. He went naked in the caves, and he was not really what he ought to be. But Jesus came and commanded the demon or the devil to come out of him. You remember that he cast them into a great number of hogs, and they ran headlong or head first into the waters and drowned. But that man, when the others saw him again, he was clothed and in his right mind. And he wanted to go with the Lord. When the Lord needed to depart, he said, suffer me to go with you. But Jesus said, no, you go home and tell your friends and your neighbors what good things have been done for you and where it came from. So Jesus had a very important thought concerning the home. He wanted that man to go there in order that he might be able to do what he needed to do. Well, since marriage is of divine origin, and we have shown that it is, we need to see clearly its history, don't we? The beginning with the order of creation. And when we see that, we'll understand somewhat how the organization of the home ought to be. God's will is productive. It's productive of peace and harmony and good morals in society. It is not there where marriage is not respected. But with proper respect for the husband and the wife and the children, God intended for this so to be. Who was the first in the order of creation? Well, Genesis 2:7 says, and God, Jehovah God, formed man out of the dust of the ground and breathed into his nostrils the breath of life, and man became a living soul. Man was the first creature in creation. And what command was made to man before woman was made? Well, Genesis 2:17, he said, but of the tree of the knowledge of good and evil, thou shalt not eat of it, for in the day that thou eatest thereof, thou shalt surely die. You know, it's interesting here that he did not allow them to eat of this one tree. All the rest of the trees in the garden they could eat of, except this one tree, the knowledge of good and evil. This is the first positive command that's given to man. And there is no reason here why it is given. Evidently, it was a test to see if God would be respected, to see if what he said to man would be obeyed. And so God assigned limits with the complete provisions that he made for man in the garden. He gave man food. He gave him also knowledge in order that he might name the animals. And he gave him marriage. What more could man ask? Everything that God wanted man to have and that man needed is supplied here. And every need we have is satisfied lawfully. We're not commanded to do anything that is not for our good. And it is all able to be satisfied in a lawful way. You remember Matthew 6:33? He said, seek ye first the kingdom of heaven and his righteousness, and all of these other things shall be added unto you. And it is true, isn't it? When we trust God, seek his kingdom, seek his commandments, then all these other things shall be added unto you. Well, it is also said in 2 Corinthians 11:2-3, for I am jealous over you, Paul writing to the church at Corinth, I'm jealous over you with a godly jealousy. For I have espoused or married you to one husband, that I may present you a chaste, pure virgin to Christ. But I fear, lest by any means, that is the alienation of affection, lest by any means, as the serpent beguiled Eve through his subtlety, through his arts, through his craftiness, so your mind should be corrupted from the simplicity that is in Christ Jesus. Oh, how many people Satan has corrupted today. In the doctrine that they follow, in the worship that they follow, they can find no authority in God's word for these things. And so because of that, Satan, through his subtlety, as he tempted Eve, has also tempted man to do the same. This is the first action, actually, of alienation of affection, isn't it? He was alienated, or he alienated Eve from God and the affection which she had for him. Well, what command was made to man before woman was made? Do not eat of the tree in the midst of the garden, the tree of the knowledge of good and evil. What other action did man perform before Eve was created? Well, in Genesis 2:19-20, we find that he named all of the birds and all of the beasts of the field, every living creature. Of course, God had to give him intellect to be able to do this. And he gave him speech enabling him to do this. So here is another action that was performed before Eve was ever made. But then what was the purpose for which God made woman? Well, in Genesis 2:18, as we read a moment ago, God saw that it was not good for man to be alone. And hence he said, I will make for him a helpmeet. In verse 21-23, we learn that he put man into a deep sleep. And from his side he removed a rib. And with that rib close to his heart, under his arm, that part which he should hold woman in security in, God made woman. He presented woman to man, and man said, this is now bone of my bones and flesh of my flesh. She shall be called woman, because she came out of man. Do you realize this is the first surgery and the first anesthetic that was given? God put man into a deep sleep and removed from his side a rib. Now, the rib made it possible for us to understand she was to be neither inferior nor superior to man. She was to be from his side and by his side, underneath his arm, and there she was to be not inferior nor superior. She was not to be the head over man, nor was she to be trampled under his feet, but she was to be his companion. She was to go with man wherever he went. And you know, there's some today who teach celibacy is more holy. Isn't that something? They say it's not good for man to be married. But God said it's not good for man to be alone. Now, which will we believe? Will we believe the ones who teach the false doctrine of celibacy? Or will we believe God who said man needs a helpmeet? It's not good for man to be alone. Woman was made to be the counterpart, to be the equal, to be the like kindness of man. And so we see what a beautiful situation God has revealed to us here. You know, there are a lot of jokes about marriage, but they're not very funny, except with those who want to make fun of God's creation. And it is true that we must be more than physical bonding here. Some men and women act as if they still are single. They want to go out with the boys. They want to go fishing or hunting, and they don't want to consider their own wives. And they want their own bank account. They want their own plans. They don't intend then to be married, it seems. But God made man and woman to complement each other. And that's for ideal companionship and love. Alone, each one of them are incomplete. But together, they are compatible. And are men and women to be one in marriage biologically? Oh, without a doubt. 1 Corinthians 7:4, there we find God saying, it is not what we want, it's to render unto them their due. And let a man render unto his wife her due, and a woman render unto her husband his due. And this is talking about the conjugal cohabitation of marriage. It is that which is due to the marriage contract. Now, that's important, but it's not all sufficient. If that be the only reason we marry is just for lust, it would not at all be complete. But it is to be a part of it, all right, and it is to be a part that we pay attention to. Though made expressly for each other, in all the beauty and perfection for this union, would the physical side of marriage alone be enough? Is this one reason so many marriages fall and fail? I suppose that be it true. And it's not enough, my friends, alone to make marriage what it ought to be. And it will not succeed where this is the only interest that people have. No, marriage is more than just that union of hearts and minds biologically. And it is that which God made a special expression of love between husband and wife for. So, another need and a reason for marriage which God has made is seen in that man was alone. Well, that means he needs a companion socially. And this is not only biologically then, but socially. She complements the man and the man complements the woman. Some of the needs that we have in the reasons of marriage then are biological and also socially, companionship. Everything was pronounced good by God except this. And when God made woman, then he saw that it was good. It was exceedingly good. He put the light in the firmament. He put in the seas and the grass and the herbs and the trees and the seasons and the days and the years. He put the sun, the moon, the stars into their place. He put the birds in the heaven and the fish in the sea. And he said, that's very good. But when he made woman, it was more than that. She was what man needed socially. So it must be true that simply our desires to be by ourselves or to be with those about us when we were single is not enough. It is to be together for life in this relationship. Another need for marriage then, beside biologically, is socially. Then again, there's another need here, and that is spiritually. We need someone who will help us go to heaven. And that's important, isn't it? For us to be strengthened in faith and to walk uprightly before the Lord. In Titus, the second chapter, verse 5, we find Paul writing to the young preacher Titus, and he says to him there, the aged women likewise, that they be in behavior as becometh holiness, and not false accusers, not given to much wine, teachers of good things, that they may teach the young women to be sober, to love their husbands, to love their children, to be discreet, chaste, keepers at home, good, obedient to their own husbands, that the word of God be not blasphemed. Oh, it could be that we will allow the word of God to be blasphemed if we so act in a manner that would not be compatible to marriage. But these older women are to teach the younger women to love their husbands. Isn't that something? It seems strange that they would have to teach them to love their husbands, but even stranger still, teach them to love their children. It is a terrible thing when a mother does not love her child, when she does not have the proper regard for her husband, when she doesn't act in a discreet way, when she is not acting in a chaste way, a pure way, in other words, when she's not a keeper at home. You know, the wise woman builds her house, but the foolish woman tears it down with her own hands, Proverbs says. She is to be a keeper at home. She's to be good. She's to be obedient to their own husband, not to other people's husbands, but to her own. And if this is not the case, then the word of God will be blasphemed. Well, there's biologically and socially and spiritually. And of course, you know, elders, they have to have those wives that are good. A bishop, 1 Timothy 3:2 says, then must be blameless, the husband of one wife, vigilant, sober, good in behavior, given to hospitality, apt or able to teach. In verse 11, he said, even so must their wives be grave or serious, not slanderous, sober, faithful in all things. Now, when he says they're to be grave or serious, he doesn't mean that they can't enjoy themselves, but he does mean in spiritual matters, serious matters, they are to be serious. So in noticing this, we realize that Biologically, we complement each other. Socially, we complement each other. And spiritually, we do. Now, another way for man and woman to complement each other in the marriage relationship is bearing children. In Genesis 4:1, the man knew Eve, his wife, and she conceived and bare Cain and said, I have gotten a man with the help of Jehovah. In verse 2, again, she bears brother Abel. And Abel was a keeper of the sheep, and Cain was a tiller of the ground. Well, isn't it great to notice that man and woman complement each other in bearing children? Of course, there are three that are to be a part of a child's life. There's God and father and mother. Now, all of these things concerning the home are important, and we want to continue our study with you on our next program concerning the importance of the origin of the home and what it is to function in our lives. Been good to be with you. We're glad you're listening. We're hopeful that you will be with us every time for the Fundamentals of Christianity Bible class. But our time being gone this time, we must now bid you a very pleasant good day.
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0: It's 46 degrees.
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3: Marriage is a wonderful thing. Couples begin lifelong journeys together. Perhaps the attraction began slowly, but as time passed, the relationship blossomed into love. Now each wants to know as much as possible about the other. When they receive love letters, they read them over and over again. The words are precious because they come from the heart and mind of the one they love. Long talks into late evenings are the norm. Time is not an issue. They want to tell the world that they've found the one who completes them. That's the way it is when you love someone. This brings to mind some thoughts about our love for God. When we first came to know Jesus and put Him on in baptism, our love for Him was intense. We wanted to know as much as possible about the Lord. We had long talks together day and night. Even with busy schedules, we made time to be with Him. His written letters, found in the Bible, were precious to us. We immersed ourselves reading the words that revealed His mind to us and revealed all that He desires for the one who loves Him. Reflecting on our relationship with God today, has our love for Him faded or diminished? Do we hear ourselves say something like the following, "I wish I had more time for prayer"? Reading and studying God's Word is something I have to make myself do. I don't get anything out of worship. Telling the lost about Jesus is not one of my talents. If we hear these words coming from our lips, or if we think them, it is time to reevaluate our relationship with the Lord. If we love Him, we will want to talk to Him often. If we love Him, we will hunger and thirst to read and meditate often on His Word. If we love Him, we'll give ourselves an attitude adjustment concerning worship, recognizing that it is not about us, but about adoring, honoring, and praising God. If we love Jesus, we will be anxious to tell others about His sacrificial love, His amazing grace, and how He completes our lives in every way. Well, there's a

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By doing so, we hope to strengthen your relationship with God. 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By signing up for this correspondence course, you can take the first step in strengthening your relationship with God. 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
1: Welcome to a time of Bible readings and hymns with your host, David Kenny, of the Wadsworth Church of Christ on West Good Avenue in Wadsworth, Ohio.

Acts chapter 4. And as they spake unto the people, the priests and the captains of the temple and the Sadducees came upon them, being grieved that they taught the people and preached through Jesus the resurrection from the dead. And they laid hands on them and put them in hold unto the next day, for it was now eventide. Howbeit many of them which heard the word believed, and the number of men was about 5,000. And it came to pass on the morrow that their rulers and elders and scribes, and Annas the high priest, and Caiaphas, and John, and Alexander, and as many as were of the kindred of the high priest, were gathered together at Jerusalem. And when they had set them in the midst, they asked, "By what power, or by what name, have ye done this?" Then Peter, filled with the Holy Ghost, said unto them, "Ye rulers of the people and elders of Israel, if we this day be examined of the good deeds done to the impotent man, by what means he is made whole, be it known unto you all, and to all the people of Israel, that by the name of Jesus Christ of Nazareth, whom ye crucified, whom God raised from the dead, even by him doth this man stand here before you whole. This is a stone which was set at naught of you builders, which is become the head of the corner. Neither is there salvation in any other, for there is none other name under heaven given among men whereby we must be saved." Now when they saw the boldness of Peter and John, and perceived that they were unlearned and ignorant men, they marveled, and they took knowledge of them that they had been with Jesus. And beholding the man which was healed standing with them, they could say nothing against it. But when they had commanded them to go aside out of the council, they conferred among themselves, saying, "What shall we do to these men? For that indeed a notable miracle hath been done in them is manifest to all them that dwell in Jerusalem, and we cannot deny it. But that it is spread no further among the people, let us straitly threaten them, that they speak henceforth to no man in this name." And they called them and commanded them not to speak at all, nor teach in the name of Jesus. But Peter and John answered and said unto them, "Whether it be right in the sight of God to hearken unto you more than unto God, judge ye. For we cannot but speak the things which we have seen and heard." So when they had further threatened them, they let them go, finding nothing how they might punish them, because of the people. For all men glorify God for that which was done. For the man was above 40 years old on whom this miracle of healing was showed. It being let go, they went to their own company, and reported all that the chief priests and elders had said unto them. And when they had heard that, they lifted up their voice to God with one accord, and said, "Lord, thou art God, which has made heaven and earth, and the sea, and all that in them is, who by the mouth of thy servant David has said, Why did the heathen rage, and the people imagine vain things? The kings of the earth

Gave the apostles witness of the resurrection of the Lord Jesus, and great grace was upon them all. Neither was there any among them that lacked, for as many as were possessors of lands or houses sold them, and brought the prices of the things that were sold, and laid them down at the apostles' feet, and distribution was made unto every man according as he had need. And Joseph, who was by apostles, was surnamed Barnabas, which is being interpreted the son of consolation, a Levite, and of the country of Cyprus, having lands, sold it, and brought the money, and laid it at the apostles' feet.

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2: It's 46 degrees.

Let's pause and consider. In Deuteronomy chapter 4 and verse 2, God is talking to, instructing, giving details to the Israelites concerning what they must do in order to please Him. And as He frequently did, Deuteronomy 6, Deuteronomy 11, and here in verse chapter 4 as well, He's telling them concerning the statutes, the commandments, and the will of God. Listen to what He says. Now therefore hearken, O Israel, unto the statutes and unto the judgment which I teach you, for to do them that you may live. In verse 2, we find a particular thought that is worthy of emphasis. This is Deuteronomy 4, toward the first of the Bible. It's also found in Proverbs 30, about the middle of the Bible. The same thought is found in Revelation 22, toward the end of our Bible. What is found in the first, middle, and the last? Notice verse 2. Ye shall not add unto the word which I command you, neither shall ye diminish aught from it, that ye may keep the commandments of the Lord your God which I command you. Proverbs 30 says, add thou not unto his word. Revelation 22 tells us we cannot add to nor take away. This is the will of God, the Word of God, the power of God unto salvation. Romans 1, verse 16. We must not pick and choose. It's not cafeteria style. It is not, well, I like this, I don't like that, I want this, I don't want... What God has spoken, we must love, we must obey, for one day it will judge us. I hope you'll pause and consider this great thought contained in the Word of God.

I'm Caleb Colley, and we're on the Rock. What does the first law of thermodynamics have to do with the creation-evolution debate? Plenty. The law states that, according to current processes, matter is being neither created nor destroyed. Think about it. You can't make something out of nothing. You may build a house, but you didn't create the matter, and the matter didn't create itself. And you really can't destroy anything. You may cause matter to change its form, say from a solid to a gas, but you can't make it go away. The first book of the Bible, Genesis, is a book of beginnings. It reveals how everything got here. God created the heavens and the earth. According to the Bible, God's creative activity ended with the sixth day of the first week. So there is no creation of new matter taking place today. And that principle is perfectly consistent with the first law of thermodynamics. Just 45 years ago, British philosopher Bertrand Russell said that he saw no reason why the world could not have come into being without a cause, nor, on the other hand, any reason why it should not have always existed. But today, scientists know that such statements are absolutely absurd, because under current processes, matter can neither be created nor destroyed. But the Bible remains perfectly consistent with true current science. I'm Caleb Colley, hoping you'll join us next time on The Rock.

Probably the most popular song in the religious world is Amazing Grace. And no wonder, because it certainly is wonderful to sing and think about the grace of a loving God. The Apostle Paul had this amazing grace in mind when he penned these words, "For by grace you have been saved through faith, and that not of yourselves, it is the gift of God," Ephesians 2:8. What a marvelous gift, salvation through God's grace. But a gift must be accepted, and Paul tells us that it is by obedient faith that we accept the amazing grace of God. In Ephesians 2 verse 10, he writes, "For we are his workmanship, created in Christ Jesus for good works, which God prepared beforehand that we should walk in them." This is how we accept God's amazing grace, by doing works of faith that he has commanded. I'm Jim Dearman.

I'm Caleb Colley, and we're On the Rock. If we humans put all of our heads together, will we always come up with the right answer? Christians say that we don't even need to try, but instead we should follow God's will for our lives. After all, as the prophet Jeremiah said, it is not in man to direct his steps. We need God's help. Secular humanists, on the other hand, appeal to the general human opinion as to their standard. So, how should we live? Just ask around. As Fritz Ridenour noted, secular humanism has no set of moral absolutes like the Ten Commandments. At best, it comes up with numerous suggestions for what people should do based on their experience in the society in which they are living. Think about how treacherous society would be if we followed the secular model. There is extreme disagreement in the world concerning how people should live. Who gets to decide? Muslims? Jews? Atheists? Christians? A collection of them? How do we decide? In what mechanism would we place our confidence to enforce the decision of any collective? Would it even work out the way secularists envision it? The point is not that we would love to see secularism enforced if only it were practical. The point is that it cannot function, even if we were to grant that it is best. God's way is best, because it's from God, and it works. I'm Caleb Colley, hoping you'll join us next time on The Rock.

The Apostle Peter wrote that one day is with the Lord as 1,000 years, and 1,000 years as one day. There have been all sorts of strange explanations to explain what this verse means, but in the context, Peter is talking about the promise that the Lord will return to judge the world and at that time destroy it. Before that time, scoffers would doubt it because so much time had passed. The meaning then is simply this: no matter whether he promised it one day ago or 1,000 years ago, it is going to happen. 2 Peter 3:10 says, "But the day of the Lord will come as a thief in the night, in which the heavens will pass away with a great noise, and the elements will melt with a fervent heat. Both the earth and the works that are therein will be burned up." I'm Don Blackwell with 60 Seconds About the Second Coming. And remember, the Lord may come again any second.

0: now, a word fitly spoken with David Hayes Profader.
1: At Matthew chapter 16, Jesus spoke to his disciples concerning his eventual arrival in Jerusalem. There he would suffer many things of the chief priests, elders, and scribes of the people, and eventually be crucified. Simon Peter, as impulsive as he was, spoke up immediately in the Lord's defense, saying that none of these things should happen to him. However, the Lord sharply rebuked Peter for asserting that any effort should be made to alter God's plans for the redeeming of mankind. The death of Christ was a divine appointment he was bound by God to keep, and he was determined for the sake of all humanity to keep it. As a matter of fact, in Hebrews chapter 9, we're taught that man has an appointment with death as well. In verses 27 and 28, we note that man comes to a sure and certain meeting with death, just as Christ came sure and certainly to the cross. However, in our case, the keeping of our appointment with death only precedes the next sure and certain appointment we will keep, which is that of judgment before God. How certain is the demise of the body? Well, in the Ecclesiastes, Solomon declared that he had seen everything under the sun. Many truths and important revelations came to be a part of his wisdom as a result. However, among the many things he learned was this at chapter 12, verse 7. Then shall the dust return to the earth as it was, and the Spirit unto God who gave it. According to Solomon's record, death is no less certain than birth. Once introduced into life, mankind often spends his time deciding how to spend the rest of his time. His duties and responsibilities may often seem overwhelming to him. Yet later in the same chapter, Solomon, at verses 13 and 14, insisted that man had no greater duty than to fear God and keep his commandments. And again, the reason for so doing is the same as before: sure and certain judgment, as every work, known or unknown, good or evil, is brought into reckoning before the Almighty. I have an appointment I will keep with death, and at last, judgment. I shall not avoid it, neither shall any. Today's word, fitly spoken.

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0: It's 44 degrees.
2: Welcome to Search the Bible. I'm Bill Brandstetter, the minister for the Marion, Illinois Church of Christ. Great to have you with us today as we search the Bible from the book of Revelation. Today we're talking about up close and personal with God. Stay tuned and we'll have our scripture reading from Revelation chapter 22.

Again, our scripture reading today, taken from Revelation chapter 22. I'm reading from the New King James Version. And we're going to read Revelation 22, 1 through 5. And he showed me a pure river of water of life, clear as crystal, proceeding from the throne of God and of the Lamb. In the middle of its streets, and on either side of the river, was the tree of life, which bore 12 fruits, each tree yielding its fruit every month. The leaves of the tree were for the healing of the nations. And there shall be no more curse, but the throne of God and of the Lamb shall be in it, and his servants shall serve him. They shall see his face, and his name shall be on their foreheads. There shall be no night there. They need no lamp nor light of the sun, for the Lord God gives them light, and they shall reign forever and ever. Today on Search the Bible, we're getting up close and personal with God.

0: Again, we'd like to thank you for tuning in to Search the Bible today as we search the Bible in the beautiful book of Revelation. So many of you like that great book, and we're going to discuss for a few minutes today on Search the Bible, Revelation 22, verses 1 through 5, and we're going to talk primarily about verse 4, seeing the face of God. If someone were to ask you, what do you expect heaven will be like, or why do you want to go to heaven? Well, some of us might say, well, I want to go to heaven to see some relatives, or I want to go to heaven to see the streets of gold and the walls of jasper mentioned in Revelation chapter 21. Or you might have another answer, but what about this answer? I want to go to heaven to see God face to face. You see, that's the picture we have in Revelation 22, verse 4, they shall see his face, and his name shall be on their foreheads, meaning we'll belong to him. You know, one of the greatest aspects of the Christian's hope is to see the Father and the Son face to face. And it's interesting, John is the one that writes about this, of course, in the book of Revelation. And he also writes about it in 1 John chapter 3, verse 2. He says, "Beloved, now we are the children of God, and it has not yet been revealed what we shall be, but we know that when he is revealed, we shall be like him, for we shall see him as he is." So when we think of heaven, we might think of the river that's mentioned in Revelation 22, verse 1, or the precious jewels and the gates of pearls and all those things mentioned in Revelation 21. For example, verse 16, the city is laid out four square. Its length is as great as its breadth. Or all those foundations mentioned in verses 19 through about verse 23 of Revelation 21. Do you think, however, about being in God's presence, and what does that do for us to realize we will be in the presence of an almighty, all-loving, all-kind, all-benevolent God who loves us and who wants us to obey him and be his? Do we think about the fact that the greatest thing about heaven is that God is there and we shall see him face to face? The Apostle John, again, brings the book of Revelation to a close with at least two pictures of how to get up close and personal with God, and his people will be in heaven and see him face to face. Revelation 21:3, I heard a loud voice from heaven saying, "Behold, the tabernacle of God is with men, and he will dwell with them, and they shall be his people. God himself will be with them and be their God." God's people, then, we know, are identifiable, aren't they? Because God's people will be with him. Remember one occasion Jesus said the sheep knew the shepherd's voice? Well, again, God's people will know God, and God will have his people. In 1 Peter chapter 2, a people for God's own possession, Christians are called, or peculiar people. And we know from Hebrews chapter 12 that there is a church of the firstborn ones whose names are registered in heaven. And then in 2 Timothy chapter 2, we get this idea again about God's people being identifiable and God knowing who his people are. "Nevertheless, the solid foundation of God stands, having this seal, the Lord knows those who are his. And let everyone who names the name of Christ depart from iniquity." So God's people will be dwelling with God. And the word "dwell" in the New Testament often means to abide or to stay put. God's children who serve him will see his face, have his signature of ownership on their heads. Well, again, the book of Revelation is unlike any other book. It's a great book. So many times people cloud the meaning of the book of Revelation in obscurity and fanciful ideas and fanciful notions, but yet there's a lot of things in this book that are very beautiful, and one of them is in Revelation chapter 22. We want to look, though, at some passages in Revelation that tell us about this look, about seeing God face to face. First of all, it will be an enlightening look. You see, we will see and will know much more about God. John 1 verse 14, in talking about Jesus, John wrote, "We beheld his glory." The word "glory" is one of those biblical words that usually refers to God. In Revelation 14:7, "Fear God and give him glory." In Revelation 15:8, the temple was filled with smoke from the glory of God and from his power. So think about this enlightening look. When the time comes that we get to heaven, if we're children of his, if we're his people, all questions we have may be answered. We'll be in heaven at last and enjoy that realm. And what will it be to look at the face of God? We know that no mortal can look upon the face of God and be close and personal this side of heaven. John 1:18, no man has seen God at any time. Well, someone will say, Bill, have you not read Exodus 33, verse 20? For I've seen God face to face, and my life is preserved. And then it says, even the elite of God could only see his glory. Exodus 33, verse 11, the Lord spoke to Moses face to face. This statement means it was up close and personal, but not face to face as we know it. Otherwise, it'd be contradicting John 1, verse 18. Perhaps it's the same as Adam's personal encounter with God. When God said, Adam, where art thou? Genesis 3, verse 8. All of God's children are around that throne, Revelation 4 and 5. It will be up close and personal. But again, John 1:18 says, no one has seen God at any time. The only begotten Son, who's in the bosom of the Father, he has declared him. But this will be an enlightening look. Did you hear verse 5 as I read it a minute ago? There shall be no night there. They need no lamp, nor light of the sun, for the Lord God gives them light, and they shall reign forever and ever. In Revelation 21, verses 23, we read, the city has no need of sun or moon to shine in it. Very similar statement as we find here in Revelation 22. For the glory of God illuminated it. The Lamb is its light, and the nations of those who are saved shall walk in its light, and the kings of the earth bring their glory and honor into it. Its gates shall not be shut at all by day, there shall be no night there, and they shall bring the glory and the honor of the nations into it. But there shall be no means enter in anything that defiles or causes an abomination or a lie, but only those who are written in the Lamb's book of life. So we read a little bit more about this enlightening look. It's for those whose names are written in the Lamb's book of life and those who are saved, according to Revelation 21, verse 24. But next, it will be an enrapturing look. That is, oh, the joy that will fill our hearts. God shall wipe away every tear from their eyes, Revelation 21, 4. There shall be no more death, nor sorrow, nor crying. There shall be no more pain, for the former things have passed away. I'm sure everyone listening will say, yes, that will be a glorious time. Joy, because at last we see who he is. The greatest mysteries surrounding God will be uncovered. In 1 Peter chapter 1, Peter describes that inheritance that will be Christians one day.
1: 1 Peter 1, verse 8, Peter writes, whom,
0: having not seen you love, though now you do not see, yet believing, you rejoice with joy inexpressible and full of glory. And earlier he talked about the inheritance incorruptible, undefiled, that doesn't fade away, reserved in heaven for you. So there's a joy that will come. When we see him in his glory,
1: we will
0: have glad and exceeding joy. 1 Peter 4, verse 13.
1: In Luke 15:7, we have the words of Jesus saying, I say to you that likewise there will be more joy in heaven over one sinner who repents than over 99 just persons who need no repentance.
0: We'll be glad that he's not hiding his face from us. Ezekiel 39, verse 23. This means that we've pleased him. It indicates we are where God wants us to be. So the look will be an enrapturing look, a look that will bring joy to our eyes. And if we're faithful, we hear those words, well done, good and faithful servant. Enter into the joy of the Lord. Number three, it'll be an engaging look. In Revelation 4, verse 5, we see a significant statement. And from the throne proceeded lightnings, thunderings, voices, seven lamps of fire burning before the throne, which are the seven spirits of God. Those who look on God's faith won't just stand idly and gaze. The redeemed of the ages will worship together, the one who's drawn them near. And we read in verse 4 of Revelation 4, the 24 elders and the elders sitting clothed in white robes on their heads, crowns of gold. Those redeemed will worship. That involves the multitude from all nations, tribes, peoples, and tongues. Revelation 7, verse 9. One of the themes of the book of Revelation is worship God. And Revelation 5, verse 11 indicates the worship will also involve angels that will be too numerous to count. Yes, it will be an engaging look. And it will be an enduring look. Notice again Revelation 22, verse 4 and 5. He says, they shall reign forever and ever. You see, those who see God's face will not get bored or tired of being in His presence. Those who see His face will not long to be somewhere else. His name will be on their foreheads, a permanent marker, if you will, for somebody to see. It will also be an eternal look. In Revelation 22, verse 14, blessed are those who do His commandments, that they may have the right to the tree of life, and they may enter through the gates into that city. You know, life is relatively short. Eternity is long. Notice that they may enter into the gates into that city. Of course, the city talking about heaven. Heaven is a real place, often described as a city. Remember in the book of Hebrews, we read that Abraham waited for a city which has foundation, whose builder and maker is God. Hebrews 11, verse 10. And so heaven is a real place, isn't it? And so we know then that they may enter into the gates of that city. That is, those who are redeemed, those who are saved, those whose names are in the Lamb's book of life. And it will be an enduring look. Again, verse 24, the nations of those who are saved shall walk in its light, and the kings of the earth shall bring their glory and honor into it. This look will be one of love, and certainly the thought of heaven ought to appeal to us. Notice, again, those that will be in heaven, those that are God's people, will be those who are saved. Revelation 21, verse 24. What must I do to be saved? What must I do to be where these folks are? Well, by faith, we see the face of God when we see Jesus pictured in the Scriptures. Jesus said on one occasion, when you've seen me, you've seen the Father. Someday, if we're faithful, we'll walk in the light. And if we're faithful to Christ, we'll see the face of God in the face of Jesus. But what must I do to be saved? Well, the Bible gives us the answer to that question, but the answer is not found just in one verse alone. Some would go to Romans chapter 10, verse 13. Whosoever calls on the name of the Lord shall be saved, and they would stop right there. Others might go to John 3:16. For God so loved the world that He gave His only begotten Son, that whoever believes on Him should not perish, but have everlasting life. But friends, we find other passages dealing with salvation, and when we put them all together, we find it's a package deal. It involves the heart of man. For example, Jesus said, except you believe in me, you'll die in your sins, John 8:24. But that's not all Jesus said. Faith only doesn't do it. Notice He also said, whosoever confesses me before men, him also will I confess before my Father in heaven, Matthew 10:32. Paul repeats the same principle in Romans 10:9-10. And then we learn that we have to repent. Jesus said, except you repent, you shall all likewise perish. He told the apostles in Luke 24 that repentance and remission of sins would be preached in His name among all nations, beginning at Jerusalem. And then 10 days later, on the day of Pentecost, Peter said, repent and be baptized for the remission of sins. In Acts 17:30-31, Paul said, God commands all men everywhere to repent. We cannot take repentance or confession or belief out of the equation of salvation. But is that it? Well, there's some other things also. One more thing that Jesus said you have to do. Jesus said, he that believes and is baptized shall be saved. Mark 16, verse 16. Well, again, 10 days later, Peter said, repent and be baptized for the remission of sins. The apostle Paul was told to arise and be baptized and wash away your sins, calling on the name of the Lord, Acts 22, verse 16. So, friends, if we do those things, if we believe, if we confess, if we repent, and if we're baptized into the death of Christ, Romans 6, verse 3, we'll be saved. And then if we live faithfully for Christ and live a life faithful and worthy of the gospel and of the salvation that Jesus gave us, then one day we will see God face to face. And those beautiful pictures in Revelation 21 and 22 will at last be ours.
1: Won't it be wonderful to one day see the Lord's face? And in verse 6 of Revelation chapter 22, then he said to me, these words are faithful and true. And the Lord God of the holy prophets sent his angel to show his servants these things which must shortly take place. God's words are always faithful and true. So what God says about salvation, what God says about heaven, What God says about all that we've read about today in Revelation chapter 22 is absolutely true.

There be no more curse, but the throne of God and of the Lamb shall be in it, and his servants shall serve him. We want to hear Jesus say, well done, good and faithful servant. And so we want to realize that the book of Revelation closes with the same message Jesus said in Revelation 22:7, Revelation 22, verse 12, and he closes with this thought, surely I am coming quickly. Jesus Christ is coming back. We don't know the day or the hour. The day of the Lord becomes the thief in the night, Peter wrote in 2 Peter 3, verse 10. It could be tomorrow, it could be the next day, but we need to be ready when the Lord comes back. And we want to hear those words, well done, good and faithful servant. Don't you want to hear those words? Don't you want to see God face to face? We hope certainly that you do. That's why you've tuned in today, to find out more about heaven and to find out more about what we have to do to be saved and to be in heaven one day with God. Friends, we would love to help you study and know the Bible better. We have a free Bible correspondence course we'd love to send you. It's 8 easy lessons, non-denominational, Bible-based, and Bible-backed. We literally have students from all parts of the country that are taking this Bible study course, working at their own pace, in the privacy of their own home, and it's conducted strictly by mail. And we would love for you to have this Bible correspondence course as part of your resource in studying what you have to do to get to heaven. And remember, it's absolutely free. We don't ask for any contributions to any ministries. We simply want to send this to you and put this in your hand absolutely free. Now, if you'd like this 8-lesson Bible study course, simply write to us. 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And also, don't forget, you can contact us on email, cocpreach@gmail.com, or you can contact us on the World Wide Web. And we would love to send you that Bible study course. And if you've already completed a Bible study course, or at least that one, at least, we have a second one that's 10 lessons from the book of Acts that we would love to send you. And that one is absolutely free also. And it's called Go Ye Into All the World. And we'd love to send that to you also. Either one of these, the 8-lesson beginning course or the 10-lesson course on Acts, is yours absolutely free. Remember to contact us at Search the Bible, P.O. Box 52, Marion, Illinois, 62959. We're going to close our broadcast today with a couple of statements made about heaven in other Bible passages. For example, in Philippians 3, verse 20, the Apostle Paul wrote, "For our citizenship is in heaven, from which we also eagerly wait for the Savior, the Lord Jesus Christ, who will transform our lowly body, that it may be conformed to his glorious body, according to the working by which he's able even to subdue all things to himself." Yes, won't it be wonderful when we're in heaven one day? Our citizenship is in heaven. That is, that's where we belong if we're Christians. We're part of a kingdom, the kingdom of our Lord and Savior Jesus Christ. Then another passage we want to look at is Colossians chapter 3, which tells us we should be heavenly minded, although we're earth-based. "If then you are raised with Christ, seek those things which are above, where Christ is, sitting at the right hand of God. Set your minds on things above, not on things of this earth. For you died, and your life is hidden with Christ in God. When Christ, who is our life, appears, then you will also appear with him in glory." Notice the term, you'll appear with him in glory. We studied what that meant in Revelation chapter 22. So Paul writes then, "Therefore put to death your members which are on the earth, fornication, uncleanness, passion, evil desire, and covetousness, which is idolatry. Because of these things, the wrath of God is coming upon the sons of disobedience, in which you yourselves once walked when you lived in them." And so he encourages Christians at the church at Colossae to be the kind of people they need to be heavenly minded, although they're earth-based. And friends, we hope that you'll want to study the Bible in the privacy of your own home through that Bible study course. We hope, if you're not already, that you want to become a Christian. As the Bible indicates, Jesus said, "He that believes and is baptized shall be saved." Mark 16, verse 16. Did you know that in the New Testament time, there was no bunch of denominational churches? There was just the church. And it was a church that was built upon the foundation of the apostles and prophets, Jesus Christ himself being the chief cornerstone. And so we know then that there's one church, and that church is the one over which Christ is head, Ephesians 1, verse 22.
we have a little track we'd love to send you. It's called Just Christian.

0: Wouldn't that be wonderful if everybody in the religious world that professes Christianity, that teaches different things and approaches everything from different ways and looks at things from different points of view, would just be Christians and Christians only? Let us always speak where the Bible speaks and keep silent where the Bible is silent. Let's call Bible things by Bible names and do Bible things in Bible ways. Won't you join us in that effort? And again, if you'd like that free Bible study course that's absolutely free, you can write for it. 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Or you can contact us on the World Wide Web, www.marionchurchofchrist.com. Or again, we're on the Facebook page. 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Wherever you're listening to us, we hope we've said something today to help you in your efforts to follow Christ. We hope that the picture that we've painted from Revelation chapter 22 has made heaven even more appealing to you. Perhaps you've desired in the past to go to heaven for various reasons, as we said at the outset of the broadcast. Maybe you say, I want to go to heaven because I believe my relatives are there. Or I want to go to heaven because it's better than the alternative. Well, how about let's go to heaven to see God face to face, to see His Son, to see the Holy Spirit, to thank God for all those things which He has done for us. We hope that you'll want to go to heaven for that reason. And we hope our study today from the book of Revelation, especially chapter 22, has encouraged you in that effort. But again, we want to remind you, Jesus is coming back. He's coming quickly. In a moment, in the twinkling of an eye, we don't know when that day will be. But when it comes, it will be in a moment when we least expect it. Jesus said in Matthew chapter 25 that if the person who owned the house, the good man of the house, would have known what hour the thief would have come, he wouldn't have suffered his house to be broken into. And so Jesus even indicated that he would come as a thief in the night, unexpectedly. So the Bible then indicates we should watch and be ready and on the alert, get our lives prepared for the second coming of Christ. Friends, are you there? Are you prepared for Christ to come back? If you're not, we would love to help you in the things we've mentioned today, the little tract called Just Christians, or the 8-lesson Bible study course. If you would like to study the Bible in the privacy of your own home, just give us a call, 618-993-5534. We'll try to locate a congregation of the Church of Christ near you. There will be someone in that congregation who would be happy to come and study the Bible with you. Again, our telephone number, area code 618-993-5534. Thank you so much for tuning in to Search the Bible today. We hope we have said something to help you in your efforts to follow Christ, to live faithfully for Him, and to have heaven one day as your home. Again, we offer that free correspondence course. Our address is Search the Bible, P.O. Box 52, Marion, Illinois, 62959. And again, our mailing address, Search the Bible, P.O. 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Remember, God loves you, and we love you too. And we hope you'll be back with us again next time when once again we search the Bible.
1: Hello, my name is Griffin Collins, and I have an exciting announcement. We will begin releasing a weekly devotional on Facebook titled Matters That Matter. In these weekly devotionals, we will discuss topics that are important and specific to the Lord's church today. What does the Bible say about trusting others? Am I required to be faithful as a Christian? I pray that you will follow along with us as we explore matters that matter today.
2: It's 7:29. In 2 Samuel chapters 11 and 12, we see David blowing his life up by sinning with Bathsheba. And after being confronted by Nathan in 2 Samuel 12, we see that David's life was never the same again. And how many of us have done the same thing? How many of us have blown our lives up because of sin? What if I told you that there was a process that no matter how much you blew your life up, that if you followed this process, you could come out whole on the other side? Would you be interested? Well, there is a process, and this process is called repentance. In Luke 13:3 and Luke 13:5, Jesus tells us we must all repent. And this is more than just saying, I'm sorry. If I really want to know what repentance is, read what David wrote in Psalm 51. So let's follow the process. I'm Jimmy Holland, and thank you for watching GBN.
3: The preceding program was a production of the Fort Payne Church of Christ TV studio located in Fort Payne, Alabama.
4: You're tuned to WGWD LPFM, Paintsville, Kentucky, brought to you by the Paintsville Church of Christ, 412 11th Street. Let's all walk God's way daily. WGWD. Love.

In Mark 12, Jesus is confronted by an alliance of Pharisees and Herodians, asking if it is right to pay taxes. If he says no, he would clash with Rome, possibly leading to his death. If he says yes, the people might rebel because they despise the Romans. Jesus answers, "Render to Caesar's the things that are Caesar's, and to God the things that are God." Many believe Jesus is telling them to keep their political life separate from the religious life. But that's not right. Religion ought to guide our lives, from worship to politics. Jesus is saying we have a duty to both government and God. Our duty to the government is a component of our duty to God. By rendering to Caesar the things that are Caesar's, we render to God what is God's. Today, governmental participation is more direct than in the first century. Along with paying taxes and obeying laws, Christians can influence the direction of government through voting, education, and even serving in office. Their faith should guide their political participation and not separate them from it.

Hi, I'm David Smith, and this is In a Word. You know, one of the most interesting sections of the book of John comes in chapter 14, 15, and 16, when Jesus is conversing with His apostles and specifically discussing their role after He leaves this earth, that is, after He ascends back on high. And He talks about the relationship they have with the Holy Spirit. We'll talk about that in just a moment. But in describing the Spirit's role toward them, He uses the word Comforter. And I want us to think about that word today. The word Comforter is really a compound word in the original language. One part literally means to call alongside of, and the word kletos means, of course, to call. And the idea is that a person who would be a parakletos, a comforter, is one who is called alongside of with a view of helping. Now, I want you to consider this. Five times in the New Testament, that word Comforter is used. Four times of the Holy Spirit in John 14, 15, and 16. Jesus was saying that the Holy Spirit would come and would assist, aid, help the apostles in their mission. Of course, it was outlined by Jesus that they were going to be the ones to introduce the gospel to the world. Matthew 16, verses 18 and 19. And when the Spirit came, He did just exactly that, miraculously confirming their message to men. That's what it meant when Jesus referred to their having the Comforter of the Holy Spirit with them. That is, the Spirit would miraculously confirm their message as being of divine origin. I heard one man illustrate it this way. He said that when you consider the work of the apostles and you consider the Holy Spirit working with the apostles, it would be like they were on trial. Truth was on trial. It was the actual defendant, and the prosecutor was the devil. And the devil is trying to reduce the truth being preached by the apostles to worldly wisdom. In other words, he was trying to make it look like, as it is described in the Bible, just the wisdom of men, nothing more, so that men would disregard the truth. The Holy Spirit, the Comforter, is the defense attorney. He comes to the aid of truth that's being preached by the apostles, and He, with miracles, confirms this message to be of divine origin. That's what it meant when the Spirit was the Comforter for the apostles. But I want to show you something. In 1 John 2, in verse 1, while that idea of the Comforter of the Holy Spirit with the apostles was a unique relationship limited to them, there's a sense in which we still have a Comforter today. Not the Holy Spirit, but in 1 John 2 and verse 1, the fifth time it's used in the New Testament, it says that we, that's you and I, have an advocate, a comforter with the Father, Jesus Christ the righteous. You see, our comforter today is Jesus Christ. Now, John will explain in 1 John 2 and verse 1 that we have that advocate with the Father because of what He's done in dying for us upon the cross, that we have access to the Father through Him. We have a comforter. He aids us. He assists us through the teaching of His Word. He is the way, our authority to approach the Father in heaven. That's what Jesus has done by means of His death. We have an advocate, a comforter, and His name, of course, is Jesus Christ the righteous. One who is called alongside of with a view toward helping. Comforter. That's been our word for the day. I'm David Smith, and this is In a Word.

0: It's 44 degrees.
1: In a terrible accident at a railroad crossing, a train smashed into a car and pulled it nearly 400 yards down the track. Though no one was killed, the driver took the train company to court. At the trial, the engineer insisted that he had given the driver ample warning by waving his lantern back and forth for nearly a minute. He even stood and convincingly demonstrated how he had done it. The court believed his story, and the suit was dismissed. The lawyer said, "Congratulations. You did superbly under cross-examination." "Thanks," he said, "but he sure had me worried." The lawyer said, "Well, how's that?" He said, "Well, I was afraid that he was going to ask me if the lantern was lit." You know, in a similar way, we often go through our lives afraid that someone will ask us a particular question. If someone asks me why I believe in God and not in evolution, what will I say? What if someone asks me how I can possibly believe in the resurrection? What do I say if someone asks me why I believe the Bible truly is the Word of God, or why I believe that it teaches this or that? Instead of being detrimental, as in the case of the engineer that we'd mentioned, such questions provide us with an opportunity to share our faith. Look with me in 1 Peter 3:15. It said, "But sanctify the Lord God in your hearts, and always be ready to give a defense to everyone who asks you a reason for the hope that is in you with meekness and fear." So don't be afraid for anyone to ask. Many people believe that they have to be a Bible scholar before they can talk with someone about the Bible. That is just not the case at all. If we live to be 100 years old, we will still be students of the Bible. We continue to learn as we continue to study. So don't be afraid to talk with someone about the Bible and their salvation. That would be a perfect opportunity to say, "Well, why don't we find that out together? Let's look it up in the Bible." Because the Bible has all the answers. We just need to find them. I'm Ron Bradshaw, and that's my humble opinion.

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3: Have you ever wondered what God looks like? It's one of the oldest curiosities in the book. I don't know exactly what God looks like, but I do know that we favor His image. Genesis 1 verse 27 says, "So God created man in His own image. In the image of God, He created him. Male and female, He created them." God thought so highly of His creation that He created us in His own image. What an honor. But as Christians, do we honor that image? In other words, do we reflect the same attributes as Christians that Jesus, the Son of God, demonstrated in His life? Now that's a tall task, but since we are created in the image of God, shouldn't we represent that image in the most respectable and reverent way possible? Through our actions and words as Christians, let us strive to present an image of ourselves that is worthy to be called an image of God.
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5: Welcome to Good News Today, the program where you will always find good news, no matter what else is happening in the world. I'm Jim Dearman, your host for Good News Today. We thank you for joining us for another edition of our program. As always, let me tell you what's coming your way today. Of course, our devotional time begins every program, and that consists of scripture reading, beautiful singing, and a brief study of our scripture. And today we look at the parable of the Pharisee and the publican, Luke chapter 18, verses 9 through 14. Some great lessons to be gleaned, as always, from the parables of Jesus. And that's Luke 18, 9 through 14. So get your Bibles and be ready to read along and study along with us. Following our devotional time, another Leaving a Legacy segment, as Leroy Dedman deals with the subject of simplicity. And there are some powerful points that he will make about simplicity, especially as it relates to the understandability of the Word of God. And then Freddie Clayton comes along a little bit later on, looking at Proverbs 11 and verse 1, as he walks and talks us through the book of Proverbs. And then our G&T Q&A. Some contend that Mark 9:1 was fulfilled in the transfiguration of Jesus. But we'll see if that's the case as we study it from the Word of God. Mark 9:1, Jesus said, "There's some of you standing here who will not taste of death till you see the kingdom of God come," as the King James says, "or present with power," as the New King James renders it. So did that refer to the church, the kingdom, or did that refer to the transfiguration, as some contend? Well, they erroneously contend. We'll tell you that much right now, but we'll look at it from the Word of God in our final segment today. Right now, we hope you have your Bibles open to Luke chapter 18, and we're ready for verse 9 through verse 14, the parable of the Pharisee and the publican, or the tax collector. "Also, he spoke this parable to some who trusted in themselves that they were righteous and despised others. Two men went up to the temple to pray, one a Pharisee, the other a tax collector. The Pharisee stood and prayed thus with himself, 'God, I thank you that I am not like other men, extortioners, unjust, adulterers, or even as this tax collector. I fast twice a week. I give tithes of all that I possess.' And the tax collector, standing afar off, would not so much as raise his eyes to heaven, but beat his breast, saying, 'God, be merciful to me, a sinner.' I tell you, this man went down to his house justified rather than the other. For everyone who exalts himself will be humbled, and he who humbles himself will be exalted."

0: And we're back for the study portion of our devotional time, looking today at the parable of the Pharisee and the publican, or tax collector, as the New King James calls him. They're one and the same, a publican and tax collector. But this parable has some very powerful points, especially as it relates to pride versus humility, self-satisfaction, condescension, all of those things that are so important for us to properly understand and apply in terms of our lives if we're seeking to live our lives before God, and hopefully we are. So the parable was given on this basis. Because there were those who trusted in themselves that they were righteous and looked down upon others or despised others, as the text says, Jesus gave this parable that we read earlier about two men who went up to the temple to pray. Now, of course, this was during the time of the law of Moses. So they went up to the temple to pray because that temple worship was still in effect under the law. Under the law of Moses. And one was a Pharisee. Now, he was one who was among the elite, as they were viewed by many among the Jews of his time. In fact, the word indicates separate, the word Pharisee, separate. And he certainly considered himself to be very separate, separate and apart, but also separate and above, as we are about to see. By way of contrast, you have the tax collector, who was a collector on behalf of the Roman government from his fellow Jews, collected taxes from his fellow Jews, and was thus generally despised by the fellow Jews because of that job, because they did not like the Roman government. They did not like being under the authority of the Roman government and paying those taxes. And many times these tax collectors would basically extort more than was really due and keep some for themselves. So they were not known to have a great reputation. But here's one that the Lord uses as a wonderful example of genuine humility and of a contrite spirit. So, it's interesting. The prayer of the Pharisee here begins with, he prayed thus with himself. Right before the beginning, he prayed thus with himself, the Lord said. That gives us some insight into the nature of this man. He is not pouring out his heart to God as one who sees the awesome nature of God versus the undone condition of himself. Oh no, he's simply reminding God of just how good he is, just how righteous he is. The prayer consists of 33 words. Listen to them again. God, I thank you that I am not like other men, extortioners, unjust, adulterers, or even as this tax collector. I fast twice a week. I give tithes of all that I possess. Well, fasting, of course, was an important part of the old law. Tithing was an important part of the old law. So in being involved in fasting was certainly not wrong, nor tithing at all. But what the problem here is the obvious self-righteous attitude of this man. And he also says, I thank God that I'm not like other men, not like other men, extortioners, unjust, and then actually makes a reference to the tax collector who was in his presence. I'm not like this tax collector. Well, when we come to the prayer of the tax collector himself, we find only 7 words versus 33 words. And yet those 7 words are far more significant, far more powerful, and obviously more pleasing to the God of heaven than the 33 words in the prayer of the Pharisee. And those 7 words were, God, be merciful to me, a sinner. But notice, as he was approaching, and not really approaching very closely, as he was ready to pray, the Lord reveals something. The tax collector, standing afar off, he did not obviously view himself worthy of even approaching closely, as it were, the throne of God there. And he would not raise his eyes to heaven. He would not raise his eyes to heaven. His physical position basically reflected his spiritual condition as he viewed himself. One who could not even raise his eyes to heaven because he viewed himself as such an undone sinner. God be merciful to me, a sinner. Well, how does Jesus assess this situation? We don't have to speculate. He tells us in verse 14, the final verse of the parable. He says, I tell you, this man, the tax collector, this man went down to his house justified rather than the other. And then he adds, for everyone who exalts himself will be humbled, and he who humbles himself will be exalted. What this reminds us of is how the scriptures are permeated with injunctions against pride and with the importance of maintaining a genuine, humble spirit in order to be pleasing to God. For example, you go back to the Beatitudes in the great Sermon on the Mount. What is the first beatitude with which the Lord begins that great sermon? Blessed are the poor in spirit, for theirs is the kingdom of heaven. In other words, blessed are those who are genuinely humble, who recognize their dependence upon God, as did this tax collector. And incidentally, the second of the Beatitudes flows logically from the first. Blessed are those who mourn, for they shall be comforted. And the context there indicates the mourning over their sins. Blessed are those who are poor in spirit, who mourn over their sins, because they will also hunger and thirst after righteousness, as the Beatitudes tell us, and they will be filled because they will do those things that are necessary to be forgiven of God. And so the poor in spirit, the humble, mourn over their sins, and they seek forgiveness, as is demonstrated in the attitude of this tax collector here, in sharp contrast, obviously, to the attitude of the Pharisee. There's a passage in the Old Testament that I think is very pertinent here and really summarizes quite beautifully the attitude that God has favorably toward the humble. In Isaiah 66, verses 1 and 2, thus says the Lord, heaven is my throne, and earth is my footstool. Where is the house that you will build me, and where is the place of my rest? In other words, that's an indication of the omnipresence of God. For all those things, he continues, my hand has made, and all those things exist, says the Lord. Now listen to this. But on this one will I look, on him who is poor and of a contrite spirit, and who trembles at my word. Listen to that. One who is poor and of a contrite spirit, poor in spirit, contrite of heart, and who what? Who trembles at my word, who has that kind of respect for the word of God, reverential fear for the God of heaven, for his word. And we should have that same attitude of heart, and we must have that same contrite spirit. We must have that same genuine humility if we have any hope of pleasing God. And if we do have that genuine humility, we will mourn over sins. We will seek the forgiveness that can only come in this day and time under the new covenant through Christ, by a belief in Jesus as the Christ, by repenting of our sins, confessing him to be the Christ, and then, as the scripture teaches, being buried with him in baptism for the forgiveness of our sins. What a great parable this is on the Pharisee and the publican, and what a great lesson it teaches on the importance of genuine humility versus pride. Well, it's time now for us to move to Leaving a Legacy, as Leroy Dedman is going to remind us of how understandable the Word of God really is. The segment, we simply call it Simplicity. Here's Leroy.
1: Have you ever noticed how sometimes the most complicated problem has a simple solution? It has been said that Albert Einstein had a mind that could fathom the most complex ideas, but he was a fan of simplicity. He said any intelligent fool can make things bigger, more complex, and more violent, but it takes a touch of genius and a lot of courage to move in the opposite direction. He later added, everything should be made as simple as possible, but not simpler. We all still get a chuckle out of the story over in Chattanooga when a truck got stuck in the tunnel at Missionary Ridge. It was just a little bit too tall, and it couldn't go forward or backward. Well, they called the engineers, and they looked at the situation. They brought in the heavy equipment, but every solution would either destroy the tunnel or maybe the truck. But a little boy came by and said, why don't you let some of the air out of the tires? Well, it worked. A lot of people today reject our worship to God because it's too plain and simple. They expect all the pomp and glory as if they were at a circus or a carnival. We tend to forget God is the audience and not man. And it is God we please. And if anyone applauds our worship, it should be God. The rejection of Jesus by the Jews no doubt had some of this same reasoning. We read in John 1:11, he came to his own, and his own received him not. They were not looking for the babe in Bethlehem, but the king in Jerusalem. We see in simplicity God's impartiality as he made it so all were accountable to him and that they would all be able to understand. Brother James Watkins often says the Bible is written on about a fifth grade level and the words average about five letters each. I guess this puts a little twist on the popular program, Are You Smarter Than a Fifth Grader? I'm amazed at the people who often say, I just can't understand the Bible. And many of these people have college degree and heads of corporations. My grandmother had a second grade education and yet had a pretty good understanding of the Bible. One of my cousins told me recently, there was a time when no one met at the little church in the valley where our family home place is. But he said every Sunday morning, Grandma would get him up and walk 2 miles and set him on the front seat and teach him a Bible lesson. He said, I asked many times, Grandma, why don't we just stay home and you teach me the Bible? And she would always say, Jimmy, you never know when someone else might come, and we want to be there when they do. Well, the Church of the Valley has several members today, and a few years back built a new building. And I think of my grandmother every time I pass that church building.
0: Our thanks to Leroy Dedman. The Word of God is understandable. We can know all that we need to know to become Christians and how to live faithfully the Christian life. Our thanks to Leroy. Coming up, it's Walking and Talking Through Proverbs with Freddie Clayton after we take a brief but very important information break. You may have questions or comments about Good News Today. We'd like to hear from you. Or if you would like to receive free Bible study materials, please contact us. Our mailing address is Good News Today, P.O. Box 20.

0: on Twitter and like us on Facebook and visit our website at gnttv.org. That's gnttv.org. And while you're there, sign our guest book and let us know how you are receiving the Good News Today program. We'd appreciate that very much. Right now, we appreciate very much Freddie Clayton. And here he is with another Walking and Talking Through Proverbs segment.
1: Who can gain from the wisdom of the book of Proverbs? Anyone who desires to avoid the pitfalls of foolishness and benefit from heavenly wisdom. Friend, does this describe you? Consider, if you will, the 11th chapter of the book of Proverbs at verse 1. Dishonest scales are an abomination to the Lord, but a just weight is His delight. While there have been different types of measuring systems down through history, the principle here mentioned has never changed. It is tied directly to honesty and an obvious responsibility in living by the golden rule. Matthew 7 verse 12 still says, "Therefore, whatever you want men to do to you, do also to them, for this is the law and the prophets." Commerce depends upon the principle of accurate weights and measures. If you pay for a gallon of gas, you expect an actual gallon of gas. If you pay for 50 pounds of grass seed, you expect to receive 50 pounds of grass seed. Many people have gotten rich by misrepresenting the actual to an inflated measure. These things ought not to be. Sadly, there are other areas in which dishonest measurements are a way of life, and yes, a way of spiritual death also. Suppose you went to the farmer's co-op and wanted 10 pounds of corn seed, but instead of measuring the seed out before you or on some scales, the scoop or two was poured into a bag with the explanation that it felt like 10 pounds to them. Would that satisfy you? What if you got a note from the bank telling you that they felt like you were overdrafted? Would you question their feelings? Could you imagine a prisoner in a state penitentiary demanding a hearing with the warden, at which point they demand being released due to the fact that they feel innocent? We all know that no one is granted freedom until somebody in a powerful position says so. Friends, the same is true relative to salvation from sin and its consequences. Nobody is truly saved simply because they feel saved. Until a person has complied with God's plan of salvation, thereby contacting the blood of Christ, he or she is still lost. Pardon takes place in the mind of God, not in man's often deceived mind. Could we correctly conclude that the dishonest spiritual scales invented by man are an abomination just as much as faulty scales in the field of commerce? Also, absolutely. Think of all the dishonest and fake scales that owe their very existence to mere human beings. Roman Catholicism has theirs. Protestant denominationalism has theirs. Muslims have theirs. Hindus have theirs. Buddhists have theirs. Confucianists have theirs, and on it goes. Different dishonest scales for different folks. A just weight, honest, accurate weight, is God's delight. And God's truth is the only true measure. The means for determining freedom from sin and its consequences is the truth of God's Word. This is Freddie Clayton, Walking and Talking Through Proverbs.
0: Well, coming up, it is our final segment, our GNT Q&A. Was Mark 9:1 fulfilled in the transfiguration of Jesus, as some contend? We'll look at it from the Word of God, as always, after this brief break.

And we're back for the final portion of our program. It's our G&T Q&A. Here's our question again. We've mentioned it earlier. Was Mark 9:1 fulfilled in the transfiguration of Jesus, as some contend? Now, Mark 9:1 says, Jesus said, there are some of you standing here who will not taste of death till you see the kingdom of God present, as the New King James says, with power. Now, in Matthew's account, that statement is recorded in Matthew 16:28. And there it simply says, assuredly I say to you, there are some standing here who shall not taste death till they see the Son of Man coming in His kingdom. Well, what does that mean? Well, it simply means the kingdom, which is the church, was going to come in the lifetime of some of those who were standing with Jesus at that time. But the premillennialists, those who don't believe the kingdom has already come, tell us that no, that was a prophecy about the transfiguration. And because the account of the transfiguration follows immediately after Matthew 16:28 in Matthew's account, they say, well, see, that's what he was talking about. Well, that's an effort to get around the force of the statement that Jesus made, that the kingdom is here, which is the church. The church and the kingdom are one and the same. Matthew 16:18 and 19, Jesus used the terms interchangeably. But they have to try to deal with that. And the only way they can is by, tragically, misapplying a passage of Scripture. Now, in 2 Peter 1:16-18, Peter refers to the transfiguration, which is recorded in Matthew 17. In Matthew's account here, it's in Matthew 17, and his face shone like the sun, his clothes became as white as light, and you remember Elijah and Moses appeared with him. And during that time, it was the voice from heaven that said, this is my beloved Son, in whom I'm well pleased, hear ye him. Hear ye him. And so the point of the transfiguration was to show the preeminence of Christ over the law of Moses, represented by Moses there, and the prophets, represented by Elijah. But in 2 Peter 1:16-18, Peter refers to the transfiguration and uses the word majesty, that they beheld his majesty, because Peter was one of the ones who was present on that occasion. Well, the premillennialists say, there it is, it's his majesty. That's what Matthew 16:28 refers to about the kingdom. No, clearly the kingdom is the church. The church is the kingdom. So Mark 9:1 was not fulfilled in the transfiguration. It was fulfilled on Pentecost Day in Acts 2, when the kingdom, the church, came into existence. Thanks for being with us for another edition of Good News Today. We'll see you next time.

0: And now, admonition. 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
1: Have you ever thought about the kind of gifts God gives? The kind of things that God grants to us to experience? Have you ever gone out on a bright, sunshiny day and you just can't help but be filled with the sense that God has bestowed this, has granted this for us to experience? Paul says God grants other things for us to experience. Philippians chapter 1, he says, verse 29, "For to you it has been granted on behalf of Christ, not only to believe in Him, but also to suffer for His sake." Sometimes the things God grants aren't always pleasant to experience, but they are for our benefit. If you're suffering for Christ, hold fast and stay strong.
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4: Welcome to Good News Today, the program where you will always find good news, no matter what else is happening in the world. I'm Jim Dearman, your host for Good News Today. Thanks so much for joining us. As always, I want to tell you what's coming your way on today's program. Our devotional time begins every program, and that consists of our scripture reading, beautiful singing, and then a brief study of our scripture. And today we look at 2 Timothy chapter 3, verses 15 through 17. 2 Timothy 3, 15 through 17. So get your Bibles if you don't have them already and open them to that text and you'll be ready to read along, study along with us in just a moment. Of course, after our devotional time, we will have a great segment with Leroy Dedman called Leaving a Legacy, of course. And today he talks about one thing at a time, one thing at a time. A great lesson coming your way from Leroy, and then another great segment with Freddie Clayton, walking and talking through Proverbs, as today he deals with Proverbs 20 and verse 14, dealing with the matter of honesty and always being honest, and you will not want to miss that. And then our final segment, our G&T Q&A, the question, what did Jesus mean by his statement in Matthew 6:3? We'll look at that statement. And then we'll give an answer, as always, from the Word of God. So glad that you are with us for another edition of our program. And we're ready to read from 2 Timothy chapter 3, verses 15 through 17, reading as usual from the New King James Translation. Paul writing to Timothy and reminding him, "And that from childhood you have known the Holy Scriptures, which are able to make you wise for salvation through faith which is in Christ Jesus. All Scripture is given by inspiration of God and is profitable for doctrine, for reproof, for correction, for instruction in righteousness, that the man of God may be complete, thoroughly equipped for every good work."

0: And we're back for the study portion of our devotional time, and today we're looking at 2 Timothy chapter 3, verses 15 through 17. Of course, this epistle from Paul to Timothy, believed to be his final epistle, of course, just prior to his martyrdom, as his time on this earth was drawing near. And he writes to his son in the gospel, one who he was responsible for converting, and writes to him and thus to us for all time about a subject that is vitally important, and that is the Word of God. And really, what we have here is what might be called an apostle's description of the Bible, an apostle's description of the Word of God, because as he writes to Timothy, he expresses some things that remind us of the all-sufficiency and the power of God's Word. It's all we need. It furnishes us completely, as we'll see as we study these scriptures, these verses. Let's go back to verse 15. "And that from childhood you have known the Holy Scriptures." From childhood. Of course, the Holy Scriptures would have included Old Testament writings, which were complete at that time, and the New Testament in part, because it was being completed during this period of time. But as he anticipates all time to come, he reveals some things to us that remind us of the all-sufficiency of the Word of God, which we now are blessed to have in its complete and final written form. And therefore, we bask, as we have often said, in the sunlight of the gospel dispensation, with full knowledge through the written Word of God of all that we need to get us from earth to heaven. Well, notice first of all, he says, "and that from childhood." You know, the fact that he talks about childhood here in relation to Timothy and the Holy Scriptures reminds us of the understandability of the Word of God. That it's written, as has been said, on somewhere between maybe a fifth and seventh grade level. Leroy Dedman has referred to that in referring to James Watkins and what he had said about the Scriptures being so understandable. If we have the right attitude, it doesn't take a graduate degree to be able to understand everything that we need to know in order to become Christians and to remain Christians. Now, that's not to say that there are not some deeper aspects of the Word of God. There are. And that requires more mental industry on our part. But that's one of the beauties of Scripture, is that it draws us back to glean even more depth of knowledge. We'll talk more about that in our next point. But from childhood is a term that simply reminds us of the fact that we can know, we can understand the Scriptures. Well, speaking of that, when I said we can know, that's his next phrase. From childhood you have known. There's no speculation where the Word of God is concerned, where matters of faith are concerned. There may be some things about the Word of God that are not essential to our eternal salvation, about which we can have some different opinions. But when it comes to the doctrine of Christ, it's very, very clearly set forth. And we can know that we know. In fact, John writes in 1 John 2, verse 3, "By this we know that we know Him, if we keep His commandments." And then in 1 John 5, 3, he says, "His commandments are not burdensome. They're not grievous. They're not too difficult for us to not only understand, but to obey." And so we ought to be thankful that we can know everything we need to know in order to have the joy and the peace and the comfort that comes from being in covenant relationship with God and with Christ. There are a great many people today, far too many for that matter, who try to tell us that truth is not absolute, that truth is fluid. But Jesus said in John 8:32, "You shall know the truth, and the truth shall make you free." Notice it again. "You shall know the truth, and the truth shall make you free. And again, 1 John 2:3, by this we know that we know him if we keep his commandments. The implication there is that we can keep his commandments because we can know his commandments, and when we keep his commandments, we know that we're in covenant relationship with God and with Christ. So how thankful we ought to be that we can know all that we need to know to get us from earth to heaven. Well, now, he continues, from childhood you have known, and then he says, the Holy Scriptures. Think about that, the Holy Scriptures. That phrase simply reminds us that we're dealing here with a holy book, not like any other book that has ever been or ever will be written. It's like no other. It's holy. It's set apart because it is inspired. What kind of inspiration are we talking about? We're talking about plenary, that is total inspiration. We're talking about verbal inspiration, that is word for word inspiration. Every word is inspired. Every word was guided to the inspired writers by the Holy Spirit, who did not interfere with their different writing styles or their personalities, but guided them to choose the very words that were needed to express the will of God fully and completely. Something else about the idea that the Scriptures are holy is that they present to us the good and the bad qualities of the characters that are revealed to us in Scripture. You know, if man were writing a book like this, let's say King David, the man after God's own heart, if man were simply writing, unaided by the inspiration of the Holy Spirit, about David, he might gloss over or eliminate altogether certain aspects of David's life that are less than favorable. What about David's sin with Bathsheba, for example? Man writing about a great king like David might leave that out. That might be said of any of the great characters of Scripture who were human beings and therefore had their flaws and were not perfect in the sense of sinless. But the Scriptures depict the good and the bad. Something else, too, the Bible can talk about gutter subjects, so to speak, discuss sexual sin, etc., without being offensive whatsoever, because in proper translation, you're never going to be offended by what you read in the Word of God. Now, when I say proper translation, that does bring to mind the importance of choosing a good, reliable translation of the Word of God. The King James, the American Standard Version, the New King James, which we use regularly here on the Good News Today program. But there are so-called Bible versions that are basically commentaries. They do not stress a word-for-word translation, but they deal with what is called dynamic equivalence. In other words, the idea rather than the word-for-word. I want a good, reliable translation, and you should want that as well. And in proper translation, the Bible will never offend you with the language that you find in a good standard translation. The Holy Scriptures, then. But what else does he say? The Holy Scriptures, which are able. In Romans 1:16, there's a familiar text, "For I'm not ashamed of the gospel of Christ," Paul said, "for it is the power of God for salvation to everyone who believes, to the Jew first and also to the Greek." When he says it is the power of God, we've often talked about the fact that word power comes from dunamis. The word in the original Greek sounds like dynamite, doesn't it? Well, that's the word from which we get dynamite, that power, that explosive power. God's power. Well, this word able is a form of that same word. So when Paul writes that the Scriptures are able, he's talking about they are inherently powerful. They have the power, the Scriptures do, to make you what? Wise, period? No, not the wisdom of men, but wise for salvation. That's the most important wisdom one could ever seek to have. And that's the wisdom that brings about salvation. Tragically, it is the case that so many seek the wisdom of this world that they lose sight of the true wisdom, and they turn their backs upon it. In 1 Corinthians chapter 3, at verse 20, the Apostle Paul has something to say about this wisdom of men. Again, the Lord knows the thoughts of the wise that they are futile. The thoughts of the wise in their own eyes, in other words, the thoughts of the wise that are wise according to earthly wisdom. There's nothing wrong with getting a good education, but we have to be careful not to educate ourselves right out of our faith and the greatest wisdom that we can have. Now, speaking of that, he says, wise for salvation through faith. Through faith. And so faith is absolutely essential. Faith comes by hearing, and hearing by the Word of God, Paul writes in Romans 10 and verse 17. And if you're a regular part of our audience at Good News Today, you know that when we talk about faith in terms of the salvation through faith, we're talking about the kind of faith that the Bible enjoins upon us, and that is obedient faith, not faith alone. No one can be saved by faith alone, but faith that works through love, motivated by love. In other words, it has to be obedient faith. Obedient faith. And the things that are written are designed to produce that faith. We don't need miracles to be performed continually today. They needed miraculous gifts before this book was completed, before the New Testament was completed, but not now, because we have those miracles written to produce faith. Remember what John wrote in John 20, 30, and 31? Many other signs, miracles in other words, many other signs truly Jesus did in the presence of his disciples, which are not written in this book. But, listen to it, these are written that, in order that, you might believe that Jesus Christ is the Son of God, and that believing, you might have life in his name. Well, very quickly, we just simply look at verses 16 and 17, where Paul reminds us all Scripture is given by inspiration of God. We've talked about that inspiration. And is profitable for doctrine, teaching, for reproof, for correction, for instruction in righteousness, that the man of God may be what? Complete. Thoroughly equipped for what? Every good work. Every good work. And that phrase, every good work, reminds us that work is essential. Not works by which we earn salvation, we've talked about that many times, but works by which we what? By which we demonstrate our faith, by which we show that our faith is obedient, the only kind of faith that can save. As James says, show me your faith without your works, and I'll show you my faith by my works. Not works of the law of Moses, that law has been nailed to the cross. Not works by which we could boast and say, I've earned salvation, but works that God has set forth that we should walk in them, Ephesians 2 and verse 10. That's all the time we have for our devotional time. Time now to join Leroy Dedman as he talks about one thing at a time.
1: Can you do more than one thing at a time? You know, most people never become proficient in more than one trade or occupation. They may be a jack of all trades, but usually only a master of one or sometimes none. An old Chinese proverb said, if you chase two rabbits, both will escape. The computer age introduced to us multitasking. I'm reminded of the time management engineer who decided he'd try it out at home. Watching his wife prepare breakfast, he commented, honey, you could save time if you would bring all your items from the refrigerator to the stove in one trip instead of bringing them one at a time. Now, boasting to his friends his expertise worked at home, he told them of that suggestion. Well, did it work, they asked. He said, it sure did. It used to take my wife 20 minutes to prepare breakfast. Now I do it in 10. Well, I guess there's a lesson to that in the importance of the use of time. Paul put it like this in Philippians chapter 3, verses 13 and 14. Brethren, I count not myself to have apprehended, but this one thing I do, forgetting those things which are behind and reaching forth into those things which are before, I press toward the mark for the prize of the high calling of God in Christ Jesus. Is Paul saying he only does one thing? Well, one might say what he was doing, he summed up in this one thing, I press toward the mark. The Hebrew writer put it like this, let us lay aside every weight and the sin which does so easily beset us, and let us run with patience the race that is set before us, looking to Jesus, the author and finisher of our faith. In preparing for the future, we learn from the past, but the past is the past, so we must get past it. I think it was Simba in The Lion King who said, you've got to put your past behind you. Well, Paul is looking back over his life as he is writing, and his past is not worth taking time away from the present or from the future. Defeat often comes from dwelling on the past. You can't live yesterday over. One writer said, never let the past be so dear as to limit the future. Paul says, forgetting those things which are behind and reaching forth to those things which are before. Now, I'm not exactly sure of the origin of the statement that says, if you want tomorrow to be happy, make today happy, because tomorrow, today, will be yesterday. Well, that's good advice. Live one day at a time. Keep your focus and complete your projects.
0: Great thoughts, as always, from Leroy Dedman. 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You may have questions or comments about Good News Today. 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
0: 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We'd like to hear from you. Hearing from our viewers is always good news to us. We hope you'll take advantage of the information we have given you. 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And while you're there, sign our guest book and let us know how you're receiving Good News Today. Right now it's time to receive another excellent segment from Freddie Clayton, walking and talking through Proverbs.
3: Are you ready to learn from the practical wisdom found in the book of Proverbs? A 3,000-year-old source for wisdom that is from above. It's heavenly wisdom. Proverbs chapter 20 at verse 14. It is good for nothing, cries the buyer, but when he has gone his way, then he boasts. Dunlap, Tennessee is smack dab in the middle of the annual Highway 127 flea market yard sale. And this proverb will be demonstrated thousands and thousands of times during this extravaganza. They go something like this. I'll take this piece of junk off your hands for half the price that you have it marked. I'm really doing you a favor, and I must be out of my mind for even giving you anything for it. And then after agreeing to your offer, you take the item, and with great difficulty, you hide the excitement of taking advantage of this naive seller, and you nearly run to find your wife to inform her as to the good fortune of her being married to such a brilliant shopper as you. Is there any problem with this situation? Someone says, buy cheap and sell high is the free enterprise system on public display. Okay, but what about the matter of dishonesty being used here to take advantage of another. The used car salesman says, "This car is not old. It is an antique with only 27,000 actual miles, bought new by a little old lady who only drove it to worship services on Sunday." According to this proverb, if you know this is true, you run the car down as if you are doing the seller a favor and you take it off her or his hands. Then you turn around and sell it for enough money to retire on. The proverb said, "It is good for nothing," cries the buyer. Is that not a lie? If it is not a lie, please define lie for me and tell me how what you have done is not that. Are there not professions that are often looked down on due to the matter of dishonesty being part and parcel of just doing business? I'm reminded of the 7 or 8 year old little boy and his father visiting a cemetery looking for a recently erected headstone on a family member's grave. As they meandered their way through what seemed a pretty neat obstacle course for the youngster, one epitaph caught the boy's eye as he read to his father, clearly stunned, "Look, Daddy, they buried 2 people in this grave. It says, 'Here lies a gentleman and a lawyer.'" Let's be perfectly honest here, friends and brethren. If you are the seller, is "let the buyer beware" a justifiable escape from responsibility for a faithful servant of Jesus Christ? This is Freddie Clayton, walking and talking through Proverbs.
0: Our thanks to Freddie Clayton, as always. Excellent segment. Coming up, it's our final segment, our GNT Q&A. What did Jesus mean by his statement in Matthew 6:3? We'll answer from the Word of God after we take another brief break.

And we're back for our final segment, our G&T Q&A. Before we get to our question, just another quick reminder about the information we've been giving you during the program, and we'd sure like to have you take advantage of that. We'd like to have you enroll in our Bible Correspondence course, as many have done, hundreds literally, and we'd like to have you among them, no obligation whatsoever. Let us hear from you. 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Here's our question. We mentioned it earlier. What did Jesus mean by his statement in Matthew 6:3? Well, verses 1 through 3 tell us, "Take heed," he says in the Sermon on the Mount, "that you do not do your charitable deeds," or alms as the King James says, "before men to be seen by them, otherwise you have no reward from your Father in heaven. Therefore, when you do a charitable deed, do not sound a trumpet before you as the hypocrites do in the synagogues and in the streets, that they may have glory from men. Assuredly, I say to you, they have their reward." In other words, they have all the reward they're going to get. "But when you do a charitable deed, do not let your left hand know what your right hand is doing." In other words, all he's saying here is don't be like these hypocrites of his day, but make sure that you don't do your deeds before men. Thanks for being with us.

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0: It's 48 degrees.
2: 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On Jordan's
3: stormy bay. 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This is Are You Listening? 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
2: Thank you to our J-Web always, and greetings to everyone. 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A little background, if you will, as we turn back the clock for our study today. The first speaker of the International Gospel Hour broadcast from 1934 to 1995 was Brother V.E. Howard. Of course, many of you that know of our history know of him walking into a radio station in 1934 in Hot Springs, Arkansas, desiring to preach over the radio. Of course, radio was still relatively new at the time, and Brother Howard began a ministry that continues to this very moment, dear friends. Yes, as of this broadcast, 88 years and running, the International Gospel Hour broadcast has been on the air or online somewhere every week in this world, and to God be the glory. Well, from 1974 to 1986, Brother Robert R. Taylor, Jr., the longtime evangelist for the Ripley, Tennessee Church of Christ, wrote material for Brother Howard to assist him, of course, in his work. Through the graciousness of Brother Taylor, we at International Gospel Hour have secured a great number of these lessons. Oh, friends, these are treasures indeed, and we will use these lessons from time to time in our special series that we call Are You Listening Again? Now, we take that, Are You Listening, from our Brother V.E. Howard. That was his saying. As he would be teaching on the radio, he would pause and say, Friends, are you listening? So we're going to call this series, Are You Listening Again? This material has not been presented in over 40 years, but its truths are still as vital and as real today. So, our lesson today for this first one was Jesus, a controversialist. Stay tuned, friends, for an awesome study, but first, some information about our work at International Gospel Hour.
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2: Was Jesus a controversialist? The only accurate answer to our topic title is a full, fervent yes. The remnant of this study will be simply supportive of this ardent affirmation. Relative to Jesus Christ and controversy, the noted religious leader Alexander Campbell once wrote, Hence the Prince of Peace never sheathed the sword of the Spirit while he lived. He drew it on the banks of Jordan and threw the scabbard away. Graphically and vividly, Campbell was right on target, dead center at this assessment of Christ and controversy. He was accurate. As paradoxical as it may seem, the Prince of Peace, Isaiah 9, 6 and 7, came to bring a sword, as he declared in Matthew 20, verses 34 and following, and Luke 12, 49 and following. While here, Jesus was the power, positive, and persuasive personification of debating deity. There is really no way that warriors of truth can avoid controversy. As long as we have evil and error in the world, and men around who love truth and righteousness, there will, of necessity, be conflict and controversy. There is no way to avoid such. Both testaments attest to this, and we have witnessed it on 1,000 battlefronts in our own day. Let's consider a debate with the devil. Just subsequent to his immersion beneath Jordan's wave, Jesus met in a critical, crucial confrontation or controversy the archenemy of God and man, the devil himself. Matthew 4, Mark 1, and Luke 4 record it. The proposition was his sonship and a challenge from the devil to prove he was the Son of God. At stake was his whole messianic mission to our mundane sphere. A defeat here by the Christ would have shut the door permanently to our redemption from Satan and sin. There were three rounds, one in the wilderness about bread from stones, the second one was on the temple pinnacle where Christ was challenged to jump from the temple and thus prove his sonship to the adoring multitudes below who would witness his gliding safety to the ground with a daring descent from the dizzy heights of the pinnacle top. The third was from a high mountain, where Satan sought to obtain worship and service from the Christ, with the extended promise that all the worlds would then become his promptly. Each time Jesus used that powerful, "it is written" argument, he did not depend on a miracle a day to keep the devil away, as a popular singer, Pat Boone, has suggested many years ago in one of his authored volumes some years back. Jesus went back to Deuteronomy 8 once and twice to Deuteronomy 6 for his answer to satanic aspirations. The devil was put to rout because Jesus feared no foe and remained adamantly loyal to God and his holy word. How about the debates with the Jewish enemies? When Jesus cleansed the temple during the early part of his ministry, the Jewish leadership desired to know what sign of power or authority he possessed for having so done. John 2:18. Jesus responded in the next few verses, beginning with verse 19. And upon cleansing the temple a second time and at the very end of his earthly ministry, they again wanted to know of his authority. Matthew 21, verses 12 through 16 and 23 through 27. See also Luke 20, verses 1 through 8. Jesus opened with controversy, and he closed with it. Jesus and his avowed enemies had controversy relative to the woman taken in adultery in the opening verses of John 8. Jesus performed a number of his mighty miracles upon the Sabbath day. His Jewish enemies did not like this, for such did not harmonize with their traditions of what could and could not be done on the Sabbath day. Jesus never broke God's Sabbath day laws with such healing, only man-made traditions relative to Sabbath day observances. John 5, the man with an infirmity for 38 years. John 9, the man born blind. The woman who could not straighten up herself in Luke 13, and the man with dropsy in the opening verses of Luke 14 are clear cases of this heated controversy that continually raged between Jesus and his antagonist. Jesus had a controversy relative to marriage, divorce, and remarriage in Matthew 19, verses 3 and following, with a parallel found in the opening verses of Mark 10. One of the most familiar of all controversies of the Lord was his enemies that, relative to whether they should pay tribute to Caesar or not. They sought to place the Lord in a dilemma where, if he answered one way, it would get him into trouble with Roman authorities. If he answered another way, it would land him in prompt trouble with his adoring followers who hated Roman taxation. Matthew 22, Mark 12, and Luke 20 all tell of this, and the Lord answered them with ease that to Caesar would be rendered what is his, and to God what is his. Immediately following his serious encounter or confrontation with the Pharisees came another period of controversy, and this with the skeptical Sadducees relative to the woman married to seven brothers consecutively, and whose wife would she be in heaven. Matthew 22, Mark 12, and Luke 20 tell of this. Again the Lord answered with vision, wisdom, and ease. coming out of this 1-2 battle confrontation with Pharisees and Sadducees is his controversial query about Christ being David's son, and yet David's Lord is set forth in Matthew 22, Mark 12, and Luke 20. No man could answer him, and no man can do so today unless he acknowledges both the divinity and humanity of Jesus Christ. His enemies in this controversial setting did not accept his deity. We still have preachers today who will deny that David in Psalm 110, the passage our Lord referred to in this controversy, wrote this, or that he had Christ in mind at all. This is amazingly amazing. There is controversy relative to the charge from his enemies that Jesus was casting out demons by the power of Beelzebub in Matthew 22 and Mark 3. Attributing his miracles to satanic power and not to God's power constituted the blasphemy or aim against the Holy Spirit or sin against the Spirit of God. For it, Jesus said, there was no pardon. In controversy against the principles of love? Not at all. Jesus is called that disciple whom Jesus loved. Or rather, John is called that disciple whom Jesus loved and has frequently been styled the apostle of love. Yet nearly every chapter of his gospel record contains something controversial or portrays Jesus engaged in controversy. Look at John 5, 6, 7, 8, 9, 10, and 11 for cases in point. Dear friends, the very nature of Christ and his doctrine produces controversy. Indeed, it does. His deity, his eternality, being one of the Godhead three, his virgin birth, his very existence, his teachings, his perfect life, his mission, his kingdom, his plan of pardon, his miracles, he being our prophet, our priest and king. Dear friends, when you think about his death, burial, and resurrection, the whole doctrine of final things, when you look at all these, they were controversial, and they still continue to be, because we cannot come to a conclusion on the Word of God. But dear friends, the Word of God is true. Was Jesus a controversialist? Well, indeed he was, dear friends. Indeed he is. But he is also loving unto us and teaching us the truth. Let's think on these things, and dear friends, let's continue our studies together another time. Thanks for joining me on the International Gospel Hour today. I'm Jeff Archie, and friends, keep listening.
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5: Could I read to you Psalms 30, beginning with verse 1? I will extol you, O Lord. Praise. O Lord my God, I cried to you for help, and you have healed me. O Lord, you have brought up my soul from Sheol. You restored me. Peace. Sing praises to the Lord, O you his saints, and give thanks to his holy name. Praise again. For his anger is but for a moment, and his favor for a lifetime. Pardon, forgiveness. Praise, peace. Praise, pardon, forgiveness. It's pardon that gives us the peace. And both of those combine to underscore the praise that God is worthy to receive. And that's what helps us be more thankful to His holy name. And have a happy day with Jesus.
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0: Welcome once again to Counterpoint. I'm Mike Hixon. So glad to be with you today. As always, I have B.J. Clark with me. And B.J., it's always a joy to be with you.
1: I enjoy it too.
0: B.J., today we want to talk about the decadence of America. And I know that there are a lot of people that think of the golden age of America and, you know, all of the blessings that we've enjoyed in this country. We have been supremely blessed by God, and we're so thankful for that. There are a lot of people in our world today, however, that are concerned about the course that we're on as a nation of people. And truly, our nation is headed for trouble if we continue the course that we're on. How do you counter those who have this idea that America is too big to fail?
1: They need to go back and study history. In fact, if you go through the Bible, if you go through secular history, you'll see that empires that thought they were invincible suddenly discovered they weren't. I think of Nebuchadnezzar as one such example, who was the king of great Babylon, and he was talking about how great it was and what he'd provided for it. And it wasn't long until he was in the field grazing on the grass and having out of his mind, actually. Yeah. Now, in time to come, though, you know, there was this dream that he had in which he sees Babylon as the head of gold, but it's then replaced by Medo-Persia, and they become the new dominant nation in the world, the world power of their day. Then Alexander the Great sweeps in, and the Greece becomes the world power. And then that doesn't last long. Then Rome becomes the world power. And in 476 AD, Rome fell. So we cannot ever get to the point where we think, oh, we've got our ticket punched for greatness forevermore, because sometimes we're doing the same kinds of things that cause these other nations to fall. And it's just slowly but surely chipping away at our greatness.
0: Well, I appreciate those observations. I read recently where someone said that if you look at the average length of an empire, kingdom, nation, however you want to call it, he said typically an empire lasts about 25 generations, I believe.
1: Mm-hmm.
0: Or, I'm sorry, 20 generations.
1: Right.
0: It was 20 to 25 generations.
1: Right.
0: And the average generation being about 25 years. And so when you think about that, and you go back and you mentioned just a moment ago Babylon, and of course you could precede Babylon with the Assyrians.
1: And Egypt,
0: you look at the Greek.
1: Right.
0: Yeah, and you look at the history of those nations, a little over 200 years, we are, what, 243, 244, somewhere around in that number. And yet there are a lot of people that say, well, you know, if you look at where we are, you know, by way of our military and our economic strength and et cetera, you know, how could we fall?
1: Mm-hmm.
0: But if you look at Rome really fell from within. It wasn't necessarily outside forces, but within, it was decadence.
1: That's right. And you know, sometimes the biggest enemy is the one that's found right there within us. I look at Solomon and his kingdom, even in the glory days of Israel, God's own people, the booming economy, strong military. But Solomon became an idolater. And 1 Kings chapter 11 and 12 document just how quickly they went from a world power to one that was being attacked. He had adversaries suddenly rise up that he'd never had to face before. And pretty soon, before you know it, the kingdom is divided in 931 BC. And from that point on, the kingdom of the northern kingdom of Israel, you talk about decadence,
0: yeah,
1: idolatry, immorality. They never had one good king, and thus they fell first. Then the southern kingdom also plunged into idolatry and decadence and immorality and things of that nature.
0: Sure.
1: And they later fell as well. They had a few good kings, so they lasted about 135 years longer than the previous, or the northern kingdom did. But you know, who do we think we are, Mike, to think that, oh yeah, but we'll be the exception to that rule? God does not, he's no respecter of persons.
0: Well,
1: the Bible says, six times the Bible says, God is no respecter of persons. So we've got to keep that in mind.
0: You mentioned a moment ago the fact that our country is rotting from within. And BJ, if you look at how our nation has been really immersed in crime and theft and murder and rape and pillage, and it's not a pretty picture.
1: No.
0: And then add to that some of the social ills that we face by way of abortion, homosexuality, and when I think about those things, it's alarming to look at previous nations, previous empires, and where they are today. And so what would help us to get back on course? I mean, we talk about countering the culture that we're facing today. Mm-hmm. Jonah, in the long ago, was instructed to go to Nineveh, that great city, preach against it because their wickedness had come up before God. We need some Jonas today, don't we?
1: We do, and we need some Proverbs 14:34 today. Righteousness exalts a nation, but sin is a reproach to any people. Now, what is righteousness? According to Psalm 119, 172, all of God's commandments are righteousness. And Mike, the greatness of this country is directly traceable to our allegiance to goodness and the righteousness of God. In fact, it was a man by the name of Edmund Burke that once was quoted as saying, America is great because America is good.
0: That's right.
1: If America ever ceases to be good, America will cease to be great. And when you look at Proverbs 14:34, righteousness exalts a nation, but sin is a reproach to any people. And let's think about that for just a moment. If righteousness exalts a nation, then the flip side would be true. Unrighteousness would bring low a nation, humiliate a nation. And the more and more we see people ridiculing God's righteous standards and upholding secularism, up with man and down with God, is the surest way to bring man down, is to say up with man. Jesus said, if you exalt yourself, you'll be brought low. That's but right. If you humble yourself, I'll exalt you.
0: PJ, isn't it somewhat ironic that you mentioned our founding fathers, or the fact that our country was founded upon goodness, and goodness that comes out of a respect for the Word of God? You know, the psalmist said in Psalm 119, my heart stands in awe of your Word. And we need that today. And righteousness does indeed exalt a nation. And yet, many of our people today have divorced themselves from the Word of God. We've abdicated His will, His way in our lives, because we don't think that we need the Lord in our lives today. And we're paying a heavy price for that. Whenever a nation, a society, divorces itself from the Word of God, then the problems are going to be rampant. In Romans chapter 1, we were talking just a moment ago about Romans 1. You're going to be preaching in Rome. And the fact that if you look at chapter 1, the decadence of the Gentile people, it really reads like the paper today.
1: It does.
0: With the idolatry, the immorality, the insensitivity to sin, and those ingredients feed on one another. And so you read Romans chapter 1 and you see a society of people that have sunken in the quagmire of sin and unrighteousness. And look at our nation today. And our founding fathers, while many of those founding fathers believed in the principles of Scripture, maybe they weren't New Testament Christians as we are today, but right. They did have a deep and abiding respect for the Word of God and for God. Our nation's leaders today seem too proud.
1: I've thought this many times. When they bring up some moral issue in a presidential debate, I think two things. One, it's not right to take something God has already spoken on, to hijack it, turn it into a political issue, and then say, now you can't talk about it from a biblical standpoint because we turned it into politics, therefore you have to hush. You can't say anything anymore. And where is the religious leader or the political leader who also has the same kind of conviction as our founding fathers did about the greatness of this book? Look, Mike, you alluded to it. Our founding fathers were not embarrassed about the Bible. They upheld it. They understood it as the secret to a good governed, well-governed society. They did not try to run from it. And you and I have folks today who have been told, look, You can't mention the Bible. You can say warm, fuzzy, generic things about God, but you better not get specific and say homosexuals shall not inherit the kingdom of God, as Paul wrote in 1 Corinthians chapter 6. You better not get specific and say, and then just think of all the things that you and I are muzzled today and told, no, you can't say that.
0: Right.
1: You can't say that. But the Bible still says that.
0: That's
1: so
0: right.
1: What are you and I supposed to do?
0: Well, we have the responsibility of preaching and teaching the truth of God. You know, the Apostle Paul, when he wrote to the saints in Ephesus, he said, you were once darkness, but now you're light in the Lord. Walk as children of light. Down in verse 11, he said, have no fellowship with the unfruitful works of darkness, but rather reprove them. And we need some Jonas today who have the courage and the fortitude. I think about Peter and John when they were caught on the carpet by the Sanhedrin council in Acts chapter 4, and they were commanded not to teach nor preach in the name of Jesus. They had been reprimanded, and Peter and John said, let me tell you what, we cannot but speak the things we've seen and heard. That's conviction, that's courage, that's what we need today.
1: And someone said, and I wondered when I first heard it, they said the problem with Christians today is no one wants to kill them anymore. Now, let me slow down and analyze that before people just reject it. My first thought when I heard it was, I don't know if I'd say that, but then you think about John chapter 3 and what Jesus said. He said, look, evildoers, they hate the light. They do not like the light. In fact, this is the condemnation that light's come into the world. Men loved darkness rather than light because their deeds were evil. For everyone that doeth evil hateth the light, neither comes to the light. Why? Lest his deeds should be reproved. But if you do truth, Jesus said, you'll come to the light that your deeds are made manifest, that they're wrought in God. We've got folks today who don't want to hear the light of this word cast upon or shined down upon their dark deeds. And we've got to get back to just saying what the Bible says in love. That may make people mad at us. It may make people want to persecute us. But you know what? The early church faced that very thing. And there were folks who wanted to kill Christians because they were standing up for what was right. And I'm not getting up in the morning and deliberately trying to antagonize anyone, sure. But in the very nature of being a Christian and upholding Christian principles, there are going to be people out there who hate the message you and I are presenting, but it really didn't come from you, did it, Mike? It didn't come from me. It came from Almighty God.
0: That's right. And you know, BJ, you triggered a thought. In John chapter 7, verse 7, Jesus said, the world cannot hate you, but he said, it hates me. Why? Because I testify of it that its works are evil.
1: Yes.
0: And so, you know, we think about how Christianity today has become a whipping post by the media and by many people in our world today. And there are a lot of folks that are ashamed of Christianity. And yet, go back to Hosea. Hosea wrote to the children of Israel. He said, there's no truth or mercy or knowledge of God in the land. You ask yourself, how could that be? They had a covenant relationship with God. They had been entrusted with the oracles of God. And yet, as a result of the fact that they had deliberately forsaken God's word, he said, what do we have? We have swearing and lying and killing and stealing and committing adultery. And he said, you know, with bloodshed after bloodshed, he said, they break all restraint. Down in verse 6, he said, my people are destroyed for lack of knowledge. Over in chapter 8, he said, you know, they sow to the wind, they reap the whirlwind. Are we not reaping the whirlwind today of a nation of unbelief?
1: And again, who do we think we are to be the exception to those rules? You read the prophets and you read them commending them for what they can and then having to condemn them for certain things. And the things they condemn them for are some of the very same things that we're embracing in our culture today under the guise. And Satan is so crafty. He makes it look like we're being loving and tolerant when in fact we are being intolerant of God's wisdom and God's righteousness. Some of the most tolerant people are some of the most intolerant people you would ever want to meet because they are intolerant of God telling them what to do. And the Bible says, in Romans 1, you mentioned it a moment ago, they did not like to retain God in their knowledge. They can't find God for the same reason a thief can't find a policeman right after he's committed a crime. They don't want to. They don't want to find God.
0: You know, BJ, excellent thoughts. I appreciate everything you've said thus far. And I know that there are probably people watching the program right now, and they're in full agreement with what has been said, that, you know what, we are living in perilous times, and they see the decadence, and they're concerned about the future of our nation, which leads me to a passage in Psalm 11. The psalmist in the long ago said, if the foundations are destroyed, what can the righteous do? And I know that there are a lot of people who are similarly concerned about the state of our nation, the future of our nation. So what can we do? Because we want to counter the forces that are destroying America, but what can we do?
1: You know, there's good news, there's hope. And in a program like this, it's easy, if we're not careful, to see all the negatives and think, well, we're sunk. There's just no hope. There's no way we can overcome this. I don't believe that, because in 2 Chronicles chapter 7, God knew that his people would unfortunately go astray, and God also knew something else. He was willing to forgive if they would humble themselves and come back to him. This is what Solomon prayed there in 2 Chronicles 7:14. If my people, which are called by my name, shall humble themselves and pray and seek my face and turn from their wicked ways, then will I hear from heaven, will forgive their sin, will heal their land. Contextually, that was spoken about his covenant people, those who were already his people. But the point and principle is the same. If we will humble ourselves to once again receive this teaching, to turn to God, to seek his face, to learn how to become his children and then pray to him and be able to turn from our wicked ways. Look, Ahab was one of the most wicked men, Mike, you can read about in the whole Bible. And yet, there was a point at which Ahab humbled himself, even for a short time, and God said, do you see how Ahab is humbling himself? He said, because of that, I will not bring the punishment in his time. I'll bring it during the time after he's gone. Now, Manasseh, one of the most wicked men you could ever read about in the entire body of Scripture, near the end of his life, he changed.
0: He sure did.
1: He changed. And God was willing to forgive him. Now, unfortunately, some of the consequences of what he'd done still remained. The scars were still there. But as far as his personal forgiveness is concerned, and a new beginning for the nation, all that was there because he was willing to humble himself in the sight of the Lord.
0: You know, BJ, I think the passage you read a moment ago is a very sobering passage. I appreciate so much you bringing that up and then reflecting upon a couple of individuals that, though very powerful, yet did indeed humble themselves. I couldn't help but think about God's Word. And you know, we asked the question, what can the righteous do? If somehow we could inspire people to recognize that God's Word is intended to help, not hurt. I think a lot of people in our nation today, they view God's Word as a hurtful body of information. And yet, in Paul's writing to Timothy, 2 Timothy chapter 3, Paul said, all Scripture is given by inspiration of God. And then he said, and is profitable.
1: Right.
0: If people could only realize that, you know what, this book can really help you. It could help curtail a lot of heartache and sorrow in your life.
1: One of the principles of Scripture, Mike, is that generally speaking, God warns before he wounds. Noah is sent as a preacher of righteousness. Righteousness exalts a nation. Noah's a preacher of righteousness, 2 Peter 2:5. And God gave warning for decade after decade after decade. In fact, truth be told, those warnings were being given by Noah's great-grandfather, Enoch. Before Noah ever hit the scene, Enoch was warning of coming judgment for ungodly, ungodly, ungodly, ungodly. He uses the word four times in the book of Jude, Jude does, to describe the world in which Enoch was living. And by the time Noah comes around, every imagination of the thought of man's heart was only evil continually, and he preached the truth. When the children of Judah were facing destruction, I want to notice very quickly 2 Chronicles 36, because it dovetails beautifully with what you just said about God giving warnings because he loved people and didn't want them to suffer. In verse number 14, all the chief of the priests, this is 2 Chronicles 36:14, transgressed very much after all the abominations of the heathen. They polluted God's house. What did God do in response to this? Verse 15, he sent to them messengers. They rose up early. And why did he send them? This is the misunderstood thing. When God sends a warning, it's because he had compassion on his people and on his dwelling place. But they mocked the messengers of God, despised his words, misused his prophets until the wrath of the Lord arose against his people till there was no remedy. God gave them all kinds of warnings, begged them, don't do this. I don't want to punish you. And yet they wouldn't listen. And you know what happened. Babylon came in and destroyed them, burned their temple, and they went into captivity for 70 years. It all could have been avoided if only...
0: had they listened.
1: They'd listened to God's messengers.
0: And BJ, that theme is a reoccurring theme throughout Scripture. Back in Deuteronomy chapter 30, when God set before the people life and death, blessing and cursing, and really what he was encouraging them to do was to choose to do right. And God, in effect, God was saying, you know what, if you'll honor my word, if you'll follow my word, what will I do? I'll bless you. He said, if you reject my word, you rebel against me, I will curse you. The same's true today.
1: Absolutely.
0: If we ignore the will of God in our lives, then the consequences are going to be felt. BJ, you know, when we look at our nation today and we try to counter the wrongs that are so prevalent, one of the real problems we face has to do with the home. And I think if somehow we could get the home back on track, then maybe we could get the nation back on track. So how do we counter homes today that are in utter disarray? I mean, the home today is it's in sad shape.
1: Right. You know, if you went to a company that was falling apart, and someone were asked to save that company, they would go back to the basics of sound business principles and practices, and they would start right there at the basics and rescue the company. The home needs to get back to the basics. What are the basics? The basics are God designed it. He put a man and a woman in there as husband and wife to treat one another the way he mapped out in Scripture, and to become moms and dads, to act like the kind of mom and dad that he wants. What kind of mom and dad does he want? A mom and dad that knows this book and teaches this book, Deuteronomy 6. You get these words first in here, and then you teach them to your children diligently. And that daily dose of Scripture, it adds up. It makes a big difference.
0: Yes, it does. BJ, you talked about the home and the mama, the daddy, the husband, the wife. And there has been a movement afoot in the last 25 years or so in our country to legitimize homosexual relations. And now today we have legalized marriage between same-sex partners. And I know that this is a very emotional subject when we talk about it, but going back to Scripture, biblically speaking, God's design, as you well articulated, one man, one woman for life. Okay, if we get away from that pattern, does that not spell trouble for us as a nation, BJ?
1: It's eroding the very foundations of our homes. And you know, God had the right to design the universe as he saw fit. It's his house, his rules. We've used this illustration before, but some may not have seen it on a previous program, so I mention it again. Most folks watching this program would absolutely recoil and call the authorities lickety-split if you and I showed up at their house unannounced, uninvited, with sledgehammers and buckets of paint, with the announcement that we're here to remodel your house the way we want it to look. We're going to knock down walls where we don't want them. We're going to repaint your walls the color we want. And we're going to make it the rainbow or whatever. And you know what? Those folks would tell us, justifiably so, hey, but this is not your house. You go do your own thing in your house somewhere else if you want to build your own house. And look, this universe If God made it, He is the one that had the right to model it. We don't have a right to remodel it, to reshape it, and to say, I'm going to knock a sledgehammer to your foundation here and repaint this color. No, I'm obligated to love God and His wisdom, and His foundation for the home is one man, one woman, together for life, teaching their children to do the same.
0: Well, that's it. That is it. BJ, we've got 2 minutes left. What would a person need to do? Because I think righteousness ultimately begins at home with the individual. So what would a person need to do to get on track spiritually and then to be a force for good in the nation in which we live and love?
1: The Apostle Peter said, in every nation, he that feareth him and worketh righteousness is accepted of him. Acts 10:35. And so what does it mean to work righteousness? As we noted, righteousness is the command of God. All of His commandments are righteousness, Psalm 119:172. So to work righteousness simply, Mike, is to work obedience to His commands. When I do that, I don't deserve to be saved, but I must do it in order to be saved, because just like Naaman had to dip 7 times in the River Jordan to get rid of his leprosy, 2 Kings 5, I've got to hear the Word of God and believe what it says, believe Jesus Christ is the Son of God, or else I'll die in my sins, John 8:24. I've got to repent. Acts 17:30 says all men everywhere are commanded to. I need to confess that Jesus Christ is Lord to the glory of God the Father, Philippians 2:9-11. And as a penitent confessing believer, I also need to be baptized. Why? Well, I'm commanded to. Acts 2:38, repent and be baptized, every one of you, in the name of Jesus Christ, for the remission of sins. And once I've done that, now what? I live as a Christian, a follower of Christ. I'm in the church. I worship as He's directed. I live as He's directed. And if I'm faithful until the point of death, the Bible says, I will receive a crown of life. And you think about it, there's no earthly pleasure, no decadent act on my part could ever begin to give me what I'll receive as a joint heir with Christ. That's right. That is what I'm living for, is the opportunity to go to heaven and to experience its treasures, the main one being getting to be with God.
0: That's right. And you know, BJ, to be able to exert influence for good in this nation, beginning in the home.
1: Yes.
0: It might be that mamas and daddies are watching right now, and as you said, going back to the book of Deuteronomy, you can begin instilling in your children, in the lives of your grandchildren, the precepts of Scripture, and hopefully and prayerfully make a difference in their lives and ultimately be together with them in heaven. What a wonderful scene.
1: Amen.
0: BJ, thank you for being with me, and as always, we appreciate you being a part of our program. Hope to see you again next week. God bless.

0: You probably never really noticed, but the footprints left on the beach are always different. The child looking for seashells makes a very small, shallow impression. Usually a woman's impression would be a little deeper in the sand, while a man's footprint would be even deeper. A jogger, however, whose feet are pounding as they run, would leave the deepest imprint of all. But the depth of the footprint really doesn't matter, because when the waves are washed over it, the sand is shifted and all the marks are washed away. When we take our walk on the beach of life, our pace
1: is material. It's 10 o'clock.
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1: It's 53 degrees.
3: Hello and welcome again to Counterpoint. I'm Mike Hickson and BJ Clark is with me today as always. We appreciate so much the opportunity to study with you. Today we're going to continue a study that we began last week, Prove All Things by the Bible. Please stay tuned. BJ, great to be with you today.
4: Yes, sir. Good to be with you, brother.
3: BJ, as we get back to what we were talking about in a previous program, prove all things, hold fast that which is good, based on 1 Thessalonians chapter 5, there's a need to prove everything that we practice, spiritually speaking, by the Bible. That is the divine standard. And that message has not changed. You know, the psalmist said, forever, O Lord, your word is settled in heaven. So we're not talking about a message that is changing with the tides, but rather this message is timeless. So there are a lot of things in the religious world that people practice that, quite frankly, aren't found in Scripture. Mm-hmm. One of the passages you alluded to earlier in our study, 1 Peter chapter 4, verse 11, where Peter said, if any man speak, let him speak as the oracles of God. BJ, when I think about the church, you know, the Bible says there's one head and there is one body. That's what Paul makes that case in Colossians 1:18, for example. And yet, when I look at the religious world, there are some who would say, well, you know, we need a head of the church here on earth because Christ is in heaven. So we got to have somebody that can regulate the affairs of the church, the bylaws of the church, right here. So how do you counter that with the Bible?
4: You know, one of the first things I'd like to say is that you mentioned a moment ago something about how this book is our standard and it's timeless. If you use a modern-day GPS system, I can promise you this. They even have software that comes in the box with a cord that you can connect to a computer and download the map updates that are coming in the future, because the roads that are today, some of them will be closed in time to come. Some will be open that are not currently listed on the maps. And so the roadmap that you and I follow in daily travel is constantly changing, and we have to update our maps. What I love about this GPS system, there's no need to update it. There's no place to go and plug it in and say, okay, what's the latest view on church organization? And so I know the same pattern that God gave here is the same proof by which I'm determined today what God's method of church organization is. Let me give an example. In Acts 14:23, God ordained that elders, plural, should be appointed in every church. Now that's a key. So that's not a board of deacons running the church, though there are deacons in the Lord's church. According to Philippians 1:1, we see the elders or bishops, as they're also called, with the deacons, the evangelists. But God's organizational system hasn't changed. He wants a plurality of qualified elders. Their qualifications are listed in 1 Timothy 3:1-7, Titus 1:5-9. Get some men, a plurality of men that meet this criteria, and let them shepherd the church under the chief shepherd, Jesus Christ, 1 Peter chapter 5. He's the head of the church, and the elders have the responsibility to honor the head. And if they lead, we are to obey those who have the rule over us, according to Hebrews 13:7-17. The elders have the right to govern us by this book right here as their platform, and to follow the chief shepherd. So to answer your question, if people are struggling with what to do when it comes to the head of the church, they don't have to look to Rome for a papa. They don't have to look to some Episcopalian form of government or Presbyterian form of government per se, as defined by modern day denominations. They just have to go to the New Testament and follow its wisdom in the way God set up the church.
3: Yeah, you know, and BJ, we talk about the universal church, the one head, the one body. Again, Colossians 1:18, he's the head of the body, which, or head of the church, which is a body. Christ is that one head. Now, there are those in the Catholic Church who espouse the idea that Peter was the first pope and that Christ built the church upon Peter. Now, language-wise, there are some similarities between the word Peter, the name Peter, and the word rock. But the foundation upon which Christ built the church was that bedrock statement that he had made earlier when he said, "You are the Christ, the Son of the living God." Peter was making an absolute affirmation of divine truth, that Jesus was who he claimed to be. Now, in verse 18, Jesus said, "I also say to you that you're Peter." That word Peter is masculine in gender. And it means a small stone, a pebble.
4: Right.
3: But he said, "You're Peter upon this rock." That's feminine. Mm-hmm. And it really carries the idea of a large stone, a mammoth stone, a ledge, if you please. And based upon that bedrock statement you made, I'm going to build the church. Now, the Bible's its own best commentary.
4: There you go.
3: In 1 Corinthians chapter 3, Paul said, "Other foundation can no man lay than that which is laid, which is Christ Jesus." Mm-hmm. So how do you counter those who want to say, well, but, you know.
4: Well, the problem is we don't have the right to say, "Not so, Lord," to the Lord. You know, Peter himself got in trouble in Acts 10 when he said, "Not so, Lord." Well, wait, Peter, if he's Lord, you don't say "not so" to him about what he's telling you to do. And if the Lord says, "This is my system of organization, and I don't find archbishops, and I don't find cardinals, and I don't find any bishop over a district of churches or over one church, if I don't find that in here."
3: Oh, what is it we're saying? Prove all things?
4: Yes. If I don't find that in here, then I can't prove that that is what God would want done. If any man speak, let him speak as the oracles of God in relationship to the organization of the church. My mother, I'm just being honest here, had me christened in the Roman Catholic Church as a little baby. I was named Bradley Joseph in part in honor of Saint Joseph. And my mother made a change later on in life and became a member of the church that started in Acts 2, the church that you read about in the New Testament. And I asked her one time, I said, "Mom, what made you change?" And she said, "Son, I learned that all the things that I thought must be in the New Testament, like holy water and rosary beads and certain things about, you know, Hail Marys and all these things that I'd been told, I just assumed were in there." But she said, "When I started reading my New Testament, and notice there was never a mention of an archbishop or a cardinal or a pope or any of these other doctrines, I suddenly realized that I wasn't really trusting in the inspired word of God as much as I was the doctrines and commandments of men." And so she made a choice to leave that which was not being done by authority and to follow the simple New Testament pattern of organization, which makes perfect sense to the Bible. By the way, Mike, if God puts a plurality of men over a congregation and one man goes astray, then the plurality helps the church not to follow that one man. And that's God's wisdom. You don't go to the oil fields in Texas and see everything in one big container. It's divided into all kinds of different containers. Windows are paned off and sectioned off so that if you break it, the whole thing isn't broken. God is so superior to us in his planning.
3: Yeah, and you know, BJ, you talk about, you mentioned, we talk about the universal church, the local church. In Scripture, we can read of churches that are located in a certain geographical location, like the churches of Galatia, the churches of Asia Minor in chapters 2 and 3 in the book of Revelation. You read about, as you appeal to, Philippians chapter 1, the church at Philippi, the church at Ephesus, the church at Colossae. But elders, plural, governed those individual congregations. They have to meet the criterion laid down in Scripture in 1 Timothy chapter 3, 1 through 7. Now, if they meet that criterion, then their authority rests in matters of expediency. They don't have the authority to make new law.
4: No.
3: They don't have that right. But they do have the right, the authority to uphold Scripture and then to execute the work of the church in a local setting.
4: And not one of those elders has any more authority than the other duly appointed elders, so that one man can't run the church. If one man becomes morally or doctrinally contaminated and he's running the church, then the whole church is affected by that. Right. But in God's wisdom, one man could go astray and the others could say, nope, we're not going down that path. This is wrong. But you know what started happening in history? Unfortunately, these churches with their plurality of elders started having one man kind of become more like the chief elder. And then this church over here, they had their elder that was really kind of above the other elders. And pretty soon you got all these different congregations with all these different elders being the chief. And then someone got the not so bright idea to have a meeting of elders from all the different churches, and one man would go and represent that eldership. Now, every one of those elders that went to those conferences and conventions and meetings was used to being the one in charge back home. So what do you think happened when you get that many men together who are used to being the number one person in charge? There was a power struggle, and pretty soon the chief elder of the chiefs began to elevate himself, and by the time you get to some centuries later, about 434 AD, you've got an individual by the name of Pope Leo. Leo basically claiming to be the first pope, but you don't ever see that. Someone says, no, Peter was the first pope. He didn't act like it.
3: No.
4: He was an apostle. He was an elder, but he never called himself that. No apostle ever called himself that. Paul withstood him to the face because he was to be blamed, and Peter told a man that bowed down to him, get up, I'm just a man, Acts 10, 25 and 26.
3: Don't say that happening today.
4: Yeah.
3: At all.
4: No, you don't.
3: BJ, when we emphasize proving all things in the denominational world, it's typical to have a board of deacons, as you noted a moment ago, with a one-man pastoral system.
4: Yeah.
3: But again, that doesn't meet the litmus test of truth. When we look at the standard, you looked at Acts chapter 14, verse 23, they ordained elders in every church. Titus 1, Paul said to Titus to set things in order and to ordain elders in every city and every church.
4: Mm-hmm. That's right. And this, there was no system whereby one man would be the bishop over a large metropolitan area. And unfortunately, the more that that happened, the further and further away we got from the pattern of the New Testament. Fortunately, we can get back to speaking where the Bible speaks and being silent where the Bible's silent. That's what the restoration movement's all about. And if we go back to that, then yes, there will be pastors, plural, but there won't be a single pastor over a congregation such as we're so used to hearing. The Bible teaches that Peter was a pastor, but not because he was a preacher, but because he was an elder. If Acts chapter 20 is used, you can go to verse 17, he calls them elders. Greek word used there is a form of presbyteros. Later in Acts chapter 20, he tells that same group, he calls them overseers from episkopos, the idea of they were being overseers to rule. And then he calls that same group shepherds in the same context from a word that has to do with feeding a flock. And so God's system, and by the way, to prove that elders only have authority over the local flock, Peter in 1 Peter chapter 5 says, you tend the flock that is among you. Feed the flock of God which is among you. That means they don't have any jurisdiction over a flock that is somewhere else.
3: Right.
4: Those elders in that flock have the jurisdiction under the chief shepherd who's over all shepherds.
3: That's right. And you know, BJ, one of the things I think that even as we explore this particular concept, elders don't have the right.
4: No.
3: No eldership has the right to sit down and to re-examine certain biblical topics and then come to a conclusion that differs from Scripture and say, okay, we're going to do this. For example, we don't have the right, elders don't have the right to bring an instrument into the worship service.
4: Right.
3: They don't have the right to begin ordaining women elders in the Lord's church or using women to preach and teach in settings where men are present, because Paul forbids that in 1 Timothy chapter 2.
4: I heard a man some years ago, and you probably heard the same statement, make a statement that if someone tried to bring in instruments of music, if the elders tried to do that, he wouldn't run roughshod over the authority of the elders and oppose this, even though he didn't think it was the right thing to do. His mistake was to suggest that elders have authority to do something that the chief shepherd did not authorize them to do. If the chief shepherd says baptism's for the remission of sins, what should every shepherd and elder say?
3: Uphold that.
4: That is, I honor the chief shepherd. Otherwise, you talk about arrogance.
3: Right.
4: So for me to say, no, you're wrong about that. We say this. Well, who do you think you are to say something to the head? I can guarantee you my hand is moving right now because the head is leading and guiding and governing its movement. It's not the other way around.
3: Exactly right.
4: And that's what we need to keep in mind. The head of the body, according to Colossians 1:18, is Christ. And therefore, the body does what he says. He's not, you know, at our beck and call to do what we say.
3: Yeah, that's right. You know, our goal is to subjugate our lives to his will. And in Colossians 3:17, when Paul said, whatsoever you do in word or in deed, do all in the name of. That means do it by his authority.
4: Sure.
3: Elders are under the authority of Christ, just like the body is under, because they are a part of the body. BJ, another thought, you know, there are a lot of people in the religious world today, they have been taught, and I heard a fella just the other day, if I were to call his name, many people would be familiar with him, but he spent the entirety of his lesson trying to prove that once saved, always saved.
4: Mm-hmm.
3: And the fact of the matter is he couldn't prove it. and yet there are people that buy into that doctrine. And so what we're trying to do is encourage people, look, prove it. You know, go to the scriptures and make sure what you're practicing is found in scripture. So how do you counter those who say, well, you know, if somebody falls away, they really never were a Christian to begin with.
4: You know, this idea of proving it shouldn't terrify us, because the truth never fears investigation.
3: No.
4: If you have the truth, you're not afraid for people to look at what you're saying, because it will stand up. It will meet the test. But when it comes to this idea of, well, that just proves they were never saved to begin with, we hear this. One of my favorite texts to which to go to address that is Revelation chapter 3, because this is written to a church. So I know they're members of the church. Jesus is addressing a group of his followers. You can't say these folks were became members of the church, because it even says in Revelation 3:1, to the angel of the church in Sardis, write. And then he tells them how they, you know, need to be watchful and strengthen what remains. And then he says in verse number 4, you have a few names in Sardis that have not defiled their garments, and the one who overcomes, verse 5, will be clothed in white raiment, and I will not blot out his name out of the book of life, but I will confess his name before my Father and before his angels. Question. If he doesn't overcome, will he be clothed in white raiment? No. If he doesn't overcome, instead of his name not being blotted out of the book of life, his name would be blotted out of the book of life. But wait a minute, a name blotted out of the book of life, what does that mean? If the name in the book of life equals salvation, what would blotting it out equal? And who put that name in there in the first place? God is in charge of putting names in and taking names out. Are we going to say, oops, that God is going to say, oh, I put that name in, but I guess I really shouldn't. But look at the way they're living now. I guess they duped me. I guess they deceived me. Made me think they were saved when really they weren't. I guess I messed up. Mike, that's blasphemy.
3: Yes, sir. Yes, sir.
4: That is blasphemy.
3: And you know what, BJ, in connection with that, in Hebrews chapter 12, verse 23, the writer is addressing people that have come out of Judaism. They've obeyed the gospel of Christ. Some were going back to Judaism. Some had already gone back. There was a danger, a real and apparent danger of apostasy. He said to the General Assembly and Church of the Firstborn, the idea is they belong to God. The church belongs to God. And then he said, who are registered in heaven.
4: Mm-hmm.
3: Exactly what you're saying right there.
4: Yeah, who put their names in that
3: registry?
4: The
3: Lord did. So that means when we obey the gospel, our names are entered into the book. Now, God can remove that name.
4: Right.
3: And as you said a moment ago, the very thought that God would make a mistake, that doesn't even square with divine truth.
4: Peter mentioned in 2 Peter 2 some very clear impossibilities for this idea. Well, that just proves they were never really saved, because watch this. If after they have escaped, this is 2 Peter 2:20, they have escaped the pollutions of the world through the knowledge of the Lord and Savior Jesus Christ. He doesn't say if they pretended to escape. He says they actually did escape it. But then what's possible for someone who has escaped the pollutions of the world? They are again entangled therein and overcome. This just proves they were never really, no, he doesn't say that. He says their latter end is worse than at the beginning. Now, wait, at the beginning they were lost, but then they were saved because they escaped. But now they're worse than they were at the beginning. So a saved person has become worse than they were before they were even saved. They're lost with the eternal regret of, I was once saved, and look what I gave away.
3: And back up to verse 15 when he says, they have forsaken the right way.
4: Right.
3: Who's he writing to there?
4: And then follow that up with verse 21. It had been better for them not to have known. He doesn't say they never knew. He says it would have been better if they hadn't known the way of righteousness than after they've known it. He says they did know it.
3: That's right.
4: To turn from the holy commandment delivered unto them. And then this is ungetaroundable. It's happened to them like the true proverb. The dog has turned to his own vomit again. And the sow that was washed. Well, was the sow washed or not? Well, the sow is dirty again. I guess that proves they were never really cleansed in the first place.

0: undeniably proves once saved, always saved.
1: If people would read carefully, they would see the sheep of verse 27 are the sheep who are promised what's promised in verse 28. Who are the sheep of verse 27? My sheep hear my voice, and I know them, and they follow me. Sheep that hear the voice of God and follow it are the sheep promised eternal life and are promised that they'll never perish. I can promise you this, Mark, Mike, no one, mark it down. No one has ever perished because they were following Christ and hearing his voice and doing what he said. And that's all that's being said here. The sheep that will listen to the Christ and follow him will never perish. He'll never lead them in the wrong path. But so this is not talking about a sheep that goes astray. This is talking about sheep that hear his voice and don't go astray. Exactly. They keep following
0: it. Yeah, go back to John chapter 8, verse 31. Jesus said to the Jews, if you abide in my word, okay, what? You are my disciples indeed. Turn over to John 15. In John 15, Jesus talks about being the vine. He said, we're the branches. But note, if you would, in verse 4, he said, abide in me, I in you, as the branch cannot bear fruit of itself unless it abides in the vine, neither can you unless you abide in me. And the point, and matter of fact, I would encourage those who are watching, go back and just note the number of times Jesus stresses this idea of abiding in him. Mm-hmm. Why? Because there's significance there.
1: And as you said in John 15, you don't abide in him, consequences.
0: Yeah.
1: When it says you'll be going to cast and burn, is that a promise of salvation there? No, it's not. And I'll tell you, Luke 15 also comes to my mind because he talks about sheep that have gone astray. Let me ask you, in Luke 15, did the sheep that wandered away need to be found? He said it was lost.
0: But it's found.
1: But then it's found. Does that mean it was never lost in the first place?
0: Look at the prodigal son. He was lost, but now it's found.
1: Would it have been better for the prodigal to remain where he was? Would he have been fine if the prodigal had never come home? Would we be able to say what the father says, this my son was lost? He comes right out and says, this my son was lost. He was dead and is alive again. He was lost and is found. Well, was he lost or not?
0: Yes, he was. And BJ, in 1 John chapter 2, you remember in verse 28, Jesus said, and now little children, abide in him.
1: Yep.
0: Why? Why, John? That when he appears, we may have confidence and not be ashamed before him at his coming. Verse 29, if you know that he's righteous, you know that everyone who practices righteousness is born of him. Again, that idea of abiding in his word.
1: I'm so glad you read that verse because we don't believe the doctrine of once saved, never quite sure thereafter. We don't believe that.
0: That's right.
1: The word confidence there is available to everyone. We can live in confidence that God is going to save us based on his grace and goodness and our willingness to respond in obedience. But that's different than saying it's impossible to fall away. You can fall, but you don't have to. You don't have to. If you'll keep following his word, hearing his voice, and keep doing what he says, then you can be just as confident as Paul was when he says, I know that there's a crown of life that awaits me. I know this. Paul, are you arrogant? No, I just know God keeps his promises.
0: That's right.
1: And that I've been faithful to follow him. So we're not saying that we have to sing Blessed Assurance with our fingers crossed, as one person put it. We're saying that we have to continue to examine ourselves. One of the greatest Christians that ever lived said, I buffet my body and keep it in subjection, lest by any means after I preach to others, I myself should be cast away. Whoa, whoa. Who said that?
0: Paul.
1: And Paul saying he could be rejected. That's what the word cast away. Paul thought it was possible for even him to be rejected, and that's why he was so careful to make sure that he kept things in check. If Paul could possibly be rejected, who do I think I am that I couldn't be?
0: And yet that very same person was confident in his salvation, saying in 2 Timothy chapter 4, in the very face of death, there is laid up for me a crown of righteousness. BJ, I know our time's almost gone. I've got about a minute and a half or so. What would a person need to do, based on what the Bible teaches, to become a child of God, nothing more, nothing less?
1: Since we just mentioned Paul, Saul of Tarsus did not yet believe Jesus was the Christ until he saw him on the road to Damascus in Acts 9. Was he saved the moment he saw him? No, he was told to go into the city.

0: And there he would be told what he must do. So we watch him. He gets up, he goes, he prays. He won't eat, he won't drink. He's so anguished. He's not yet saved. If he were saved, he were the most miserable man who's been saved there ever could be. So he's waiting for a preacher. Ananias is told to go find the praying man, Acts 9:11, and talk to him. He doesn't tell the praying man, stay right there and pray this prayer. He says, get up and be baptized and wash away thy sins, calling on the name of the Lord, Acts 22:16. As a penitent, confessing believer, that's what Paul did. Saul of Tarsus became a Christian and was added to the body. And that passage I mentioned a moment ago from 1 Corinthians 9:27, this great Christian still was diligent to make sure that he would keep himself in check, lest he be rejected. And then he went right into a reminder of 1 Corinthians 10, how Israelites fell. And then he says, wherefore let him that thinketh he standeth take heed lest he fall, 1 Corinthians 10:12. Fortunately, we don't have to live in fear. We can live in faith and know that someday we get to go be with Jesus.
1: So true, so true. BJ, well said, and thank you very much. Thank you.
2: Let's make the most of a minute. Would you be surprised to learn that you actually have two bodies? Two bodies. One is the physical body that can be seen, and the other is your spiritual body or your soul. Did you know that your soul continues to live even after your physical body dies? Well, it's true. The Bible says your body returns to the dust, but the spirit continues to live, and you give account of yourself to God. Romans chapter 14 and verse 12. Then you're rewarded with eternal life in heaven or everlasting destruction in hell. Hebrews 9 verse 27 of the Bible says, it is appointed unto man once to die, and after that the judgment. Where will your spirit be 100 years from right now? Jesus said in John 14, 6, I am the way, the truth, and the life, and no man comes to the Father but by me. I'm Glenn Colley from the Church of Christ, hoping you make the most of your minutes. Oh.

0: Ladies and gentlemen, thank you very much for watching the Fountain of Life television program today. My name is Larry Acuff. I'm the preacher for the Lithia Springs Church of Christ in Lithia Springs, Georgia. It is a joy. I wish I had the vocabulary to express to you our thankfulness for the opportunity of studying the Bible with you through this program. Let me encourage you to get your Bible, to get a pen and a piece of paper. Perhaps you'd like to take notes. We're going to be talking in just a few minutes about Jesus Christ, the Son of God. And who is Christ? And why is He the Christ, the Son of the living God? So perhaps you'd like to take some notes. But before we do that, we would like to remind you to go to our website, LithiaSpringsChurchOfChrist.com. There are a lot of exciting things on that website. For one, you can sign up for our free Bible correspondence course. All you have to do is just give us your name, your address. Please include the zip code. We will send you lesson number one. Now, let me tell you about this free Bible correspondence course. There are 10 lessons in that. You sign up, we will send you lesson number one. You complete lesson number one, send it back to us. We will grade it, and then we will send you lesson number two along with a nice certificate of completion. For every lesson that you complete, you get a nice certificate of completion. 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There are so many things. There are articles that are written there. There are links. For an example, Apologetics Press. If you're wondering why did dinosaurs live at the same time man did, go to Apologetics Press, go to our website, LithiaSpringsChurchOfChrist.com, go to Apologetics Press. They have a lot of interesting things on that link, and there are others as well. But we thank you for watching our program. Now, you may not go to our website. Maybe you'd rather just give us a call. Maybe you have a Bible question. Maybe you would like us to answer that question on this program. We will be having some question and answer sessions. So if you have a Bible question you would like for us to answer, either go to the website and write or give it to us, or give us a call at 877-700-0559, and we will be more than glad to put you on our list for our free Bible correspondence course. Or if you have a question, leave that question. We'll endeavor to answer that. Or if you would like for me to give you a call back, I'll be more than glad to call you and discuss anything relative to the Bible. So we thank you. So many wonderful things on the Lithia Springs Church of Christ website, and we want you watching our program on a regular basis. As you and I think about Jesus Christ, the Son of God, the Apostle Paul said in the book of 1 Corinthians chapter number 2 and verse number 2, he said, I am determined not to know anything among you save Jesus Christ and Him crucified. Now, we're going to look at that a little bit later on. But in the book of Matthew chapter number 2 and verse number 4, when you and I think about the birth of Jesus Christ, and we find that in Matthew 2 verse 4, look at what the Bible says. And when He had gathered all of the chief priests and scribes of the people together. Now look what Herod did. He demanded of them where Christ should be born. Now why was he interested in that? Had he read some of the prophecies of the Old Testament? He was looking for Christ, not because he was interested in obeying Christ, but he was already envious and jealous, even though he knew that Christ was to be born. Now, when you and I look at the word Christ, actually it comes from a Greek word called Christos, C-H-R-I-S-T-O-S. And the word Christos simply means to anoint. So when you and I talk about Jesus Christ, the Son of God, what we are talking about is Jesus, the anointed Son of God. If you and I understand that, 500, think about this, my friend, 599 times in the Bible, the word Christ or Messiah is used based on the Greek word Christos. Now, is there something significant about that? Well, he was royalty. He was anointed. When someone who was anointed, that indicated a sign of royalty, authorizing that individual to reign over his kingdom as its king. So when you and I look at Jesus Christ, the Son of God, when we look at Jesus, the Anointed One, basically what we are simply saying is that He is the King of Kings. He's the Lord of Lords. He is the Savior of the world. And so you and I are going to be looking at this. Now, Jesus Christ, many folks maybe they have the wrong idea and they say, well, Jesus was His first name and Christ was His last name. Well, no, that's not true. Christ is not a proper name. Actually, it is a descriptive name or a title. So when we say Jesus Christ, we are simply saying Jesus, and the word Christ is a title. It is a descriptive term. It means simply the Anointed One. So when you and I speak of that, and it's not, I mean, we're not violating New Testament Scripture and simply referring to Him as Jesus Christ, the Son of God, because basically what we are doing, we are identifying Him. When you and I look at John chapter number 1, the Bible says, in the beginning was the Word, and the Word was with God, and the Word was God. The same was in the beginning with Him. All things were made by Him. In the book of Genesis chapter number 1, you remember the Bible records that God, that this statement is made, let us make man in our image and after our likeness. That Jesus Christ is a part of the Godhead. God the Father, Christ the Son, and the Holy Spirit. But you and I are going to focus today on this lesson in terms of the Anointed One. In the book of Acts chapter number 4 and verse number 7, the Apostle Peter, in his preaching, he talked about the fact, and he uses this term, whom you anointed. Jesus Christ, the Anointed One. Jesus Christ, the Messiah. Jesus Christ, the Lord. Jesus Christ, the King of Kings and the Lord of Lords. So you and I recognize, again, that this one descriptive title says a lot of things. That He is our Messiah. That He is our King. If you have a copy of the Bible, just kind of write this down and go back to the book of Psalm, chapter number 2. And if you look at verses 1 through 7, the psalmist asked the question. He said, why do the heathen rage and the people imagine vain things? He said that they have set themselves up against. Now watch this. They have set themselves up against the Anointed One. And he is basically saying, we don't want to be bound by Him. We want to loose these cords. And then the Bible says that God shall laugh from heaven. Because what has He done? He has set Him, the Bible says, up on the mountain. He has set Him up. He has set Him above all. And so when you and I study Scripture, we must come to the understanding that Jesus Christ is the Son of God, that He is the Chosen One, that He is the One who is on the mountain, that He is the One who is the King. In the book of Matthew chapter number 16, Jesus asked the question. He said, who do men say that I, the Son of Man, am? And some said, well, thou art Elias, or John the Baptist, or one of the prophets. Remember that Jesus then said, but who do you say that I am? And Peter answered that question. He said, thou art the Christ, the Son of the living God. In Matthew 16, verse 16. Thou art the Christ. Thou art the Anointed One. Thou art the Christ, the Son of the living God. Now, in the book of 1 John chapter number 5 and verse number 1, the Bible said, whosoever believeth that Jesus Christ is born of God. Whosoever believeth that Jesus is the Christ is born of God. So you and I find that the very entrance into the kingdom of God requires that you and I believe in Jesus Christ as the Son of God. And John 17, when Jesus prayed, and neither pray I for these alone, but for them also which shall believe on me through their word, that they all may be one as thou, Father, art in me, that they may be one in us, that the world may believe. Listen to this. That the world may believe that thou hast sent me, the Anointed One, Jesus the Savior, Jesus the Deliverer, Jesus the Christ, Jesus the Son of God. In Matthew chapter number 1, if you look at verses actually, if you read verse number 18, and you read several verses there, you will find that God made a declaration. She shall bring forth a son, and thou shalt call his name Jesus. Why? For he shall save his people from their sins. The Bible uses also the term in Matthew chapter number 1, he shall be called Emmanuel, which means God with us. In Matthew chapter number 17, at the Mount of Transfiguration, when Peter, James, and John had gone upon the Mount with our Lord, and our Christ was transfigured before them. And Peter said, Lord, it's been good for us to be here. Let's build 3 tabernacles, 1 to Moses, 1 to Elijah, and 1 to Christ. Remember this? A voice came out of heaven that said, this is my beloved Son, in whom I am well pleased. Hear ye him. His name is Jesus. Jesus is the Anointed One. Jesus is the Christ, the Son of the living God. Now, I've got 5 reasons. 5 reasons. Number 1, Jesus is the Christ because of His birth. Matthew chapter number 1, the Bible says that thou shalt have a child, thou shalt call His name Jesus. He will save His people from their sin. And when you and I look at that passage in Matthew 1, verses 18 through 25, we see the Bible says that He was conceived of the Holy Spirit. Oh, that precious mother, she went down into the valley of death. And when she came up out of the valley of death, giving birth to Jesus Christ, the Savior of the world. In Isaiah chapter number 7, in verse number 14, the Bible says, The Lord Himself shall give you a sign. Listen to this. Behold, a virgin shall conceive and bear a son, and shall call His name Emmanuel. A virgin shall conceive. You see, now that's different, is it not, from what you have related as far as the world is concerned, as far as other gods are concerned, as far as Muhammad is concerned, as far as the Hindu religion is concerned. Not a single one of them, ladies and gentlemen, not a single one can claim the virgin birth. Only Jesus Christ, the Son of God, can claim the virgin birth. In Luke chapter number 2, verse 11, the Bible says, for unto you this day is born in the city of David a Savior, which is Christ the Lord. Unto you is born this day in the city of David a Savior, which is Christ the Lord. So when you and I look that Jesus is the Christ, Jesus is the Anointed One because of His birth. The Bible says in the book of Galatians chapter number 4, this is an interesting passage of Scripture. There was some division in the church at Galatia. Oh, there were some who had been going off to another doctrine. Paul said in Galatians chapter 1, I marvel that you are so soon removed from Him that called you unto the grace of Christ, unto another gospel, which is not another. But there be some that trouble you and would pervert the gospel of Jesus Christ. But though we are an angel from heaven, preach any other gospel unto you than that which you have received, let him be accursed. Now, number 1 is this. Jesus is the Christ because of His birth. In Galatians 4 and verse number 4, look at what the Bible says. But when the fullness of time was come, God sent forth His Son, made of a woman, made under the law. Or the New King James Version uses the terminology, born of a woman. Now I want you to watch this. Notice what the Scripture says. But when the fullness of time, there was a time. God had set that time when man was ready. There was the fullness of time. And that's what Paul said in Galatians 4, in verse number 4. When the fullness of time is come, what happened? There was a birth, and that is in the city of David. It was the right time, it was the right place, under the right conditions. Jesus is the Christ, the Son of the living God. He is the Christ because of His birth. He is born of the Virgin Mary. Now, when you and I see this, my friend, how precious it is. If we were to go to the book of Luke, chapter number 2, and we see Christ when He was 12 years old, if you remember, went up to Jerusalem with His parents, and stayed. He stayed there an extra day. And He made this statement. He said, "Wished you not?" Oh, they said, "Why have you done? Why have you wished you not that I must be about my Father's business?" So Jesus is the Christ, number one, because of His birth. Number two, Jesus is the Christ because of His miracles. In John 20, 30 and 31, the Bible said, "Many other signs truly did Jesus in the presence of His disciples." But He said, "These are not written, which are not written in this book." He did many signs, which are not written in this book, but these are written that you might believe that Jesus is the Christ. These miracles are given in order that you might believe that Jesus is the Christ, the Son of God, and that believing you might have life through His name. The miracles of Jesus Christ. Oh, if we took the time today to go through all of the miracles of the Bible, of course, we would be here for a long time. He did many healing of sickness. In Matthew 4 and verse 23, the Bible said, "Healing all manner of sickness." Now, see, we have folks today who have a misunderstanding about miracles. See, their idea is, well, you know, they'll say, "Well, boy, that was a miracle." And let me tell you what a miracle is. A miracle is an extraordinary event accomplished. Now, underline this in your mind. Accomplished by a supernatural power in the midst of the world. Now, notice, a miracle. Now, I want to tell you, if all of a sudden I became about 3 inches taller, my hair all of a sudden turned black and every wrinkle was gone, and all of a sudden I'm 22 or 25 years old, let me tell you, that might be a miracle, folks. Now, there's not enough Botox in the world to make anything different than what I am. But when you and I understand that a miracle is an extraordinary... Let me give you an example. When Jesus raised Lazarus from the dead, that was a miracle. When God parted the Red Sea, that was a miracle. When Jesus turned water into wine, that was a miracle. When our Lord Jesus Christ raised the dead, when He made the lame to walk and the blind to see, those were miracles, the working of which is not subject to an explanation by the law of nature. Huh. Jesus goes to the tomb of Lazarus. There are 49 recorded miracles in the Bible. When you and I go to the book of John, chapter number 11, and Jesus has them roll that stone away at the tomb of Lazarus, and He goes and He says, "Lazarus, come forth." My friend, that was a miracle. Now, folks, today they'll say, "Well, oh, Brother Cuff, I believe miracles still exist." But I'm going to tell you something. You will not. I remember reading in a newspaper. I remember reading in a newspaper several years ago that there was a fellow who was going to come to town and he was going to raise the dead. There was a preacher in the area, a gospel preacher, and he said, "I'll tell you what, for everyone he raises from the dead, I will meet him at the cemetery, and for everyone he raises from the dead, I will raise someone from the dead." No, no. Have you ever noticed that these miracles are of such things that men have that cannot be verified? They cannot be verified. And so you and I, many times, you and I have seen those who purported to have worked a miracle. No such things. Miracles have ceased. In the book of 1 Corinthians chapter number 12, there are 9 spiritual gifts, and one of those are miracles. When you go to 1 Corinthians chapter 13, the Bible says these have been done away with. And so Jesus Christ is the Son of God because of the miracles which He did. Jesus Christ is the Anointed One because of His birth. Number 3, Jesus Christ is the Christ, or Jesus is the Christ, because of His teaching. Now, notice what the Bible says. If you'll go to the book of Matthew, chapter number 7, verses 28, verse number 29, when you look at this and you understand this passage of Scripture and you see what Jesus did in Matthew chapter 5, 6, and 7, in the Sermon on the Mount, in Matthew 7, 28 and 29, the Bible said it came to pass, when Jesus had ended these sayings, the people were astonished at His doctrine, for He taught them as one having authority and not as the scribes. So what do we find? Jesus is the Christ. Jesus is the Anointed One. Have you just go through your Bible sometime. Just find the passage of Scripture, go through your Bible. Jesus and His teaching. When you go through it, I want you to find passages of Scripture. If you just kind of like to have some kind of a little, maybe a homework assignment, go through the Scriptures and find this. Every time that Jesus said, "But I say unto you." Now, why would He do that? Because Jesus is the Christ, the Son of the living God. His teaching. Jesus is the Anointed One because of His teaching. The teachings of Jesus prove beyond any shadow of a doubt that He is the Christ. When you and I begin to look at the teachings of Jesus, for an example, all we've got to do is go to the book of Matthew, chapter 5, 6, and 7. He taught on the Beatitudes. You're familiar with those. He taught about you are the light of the world. A city set on a hill cannot be hid. He said you're the salt of the earth, but if the salt has lost its savor, it's sent forth good for nothing but to be cast out and trodden under foot of man. Jesus said in Matthew chapter number 5 and verse 42, He gave some principles of how to live. If a man compelled thee to go a mile, go with him twain. In Matthew 7 and verse number 12, you remember what Jesus said, "As you would that men should do unto you, do you even so unto them, for this is the law and the prophets." Most people's favorite verse that Jesus taught is Matthew chapter 7. I'm telling you, more folks will quote that than any other passage nearly. What did Jesus say in Matthew 7? "Judge not that you be not judged, for with what judgment you judge, you shall be judged, and with what measure you meet, it shall be measured to you again. And why beholdest thou the mote that is in thy brother's eye, and considerest not the beam that is in thine own eye? Or how wilt thou say to thy brother, 'Let me get the mote out of thine eye, and behold, a beam is in thine own eye'? First, get the beam out of thine eye, then shalt thou see clearly to get the mote out of thy brother's eye." Jesus taught how to pray in Matthew chapter 6, verses 9 through 13. "Our Father which art in heaven, hallowed be thy name. Thy kingdom come, thy will be done on earth as it is in heaven. Give us this day our daily bread, and forgive us our debts as we forgive our debtors. And lead us not into temptation, but deliver us from evil. For thine is the power and the kingdom and the glory forever and ever. Amen." Jesus taught men how to pray. He taught men how to give. He said, "When you give, don't sound a trumpet. Now everybody look at me." He taught men how to give. He taught men to beware of false prophets in Matthew chapter 7 and verse number 15. Jesus taught men that they must be obedient to Him. What do we find? Matthew chapter 7. Jesus said, "Not every man that saith to me, 'Lord, Lord,' shall enter the kingdom of heaven, but he which doeth the will of my Father which is in heaven." Oh, many will come to me in that day, and they'll say, "Lord, did we not prophesy in your name, and in your name cast out devils, and in your name do many wonderful works?" He said, "I'm going to say unto them, 'Depart from me, you workers of iniquity. I never knew you.'" So Jesus is the Christ because, my friend, of His birth. Jesus is the Christ because of His miracles. Jesus is the Christ because of His teaching. Now, number four, Jesus is the Christ. Jesus is the Anointed One because of His death. In the book of Matthew, chapter number 26, Jesus goes into the Garden of Gethsemane. He takes with Him Peter, James, and John. As they go into the garden there, Jesus went in to pray, and the Bible says that He left them, and He went a little farther, and He fell on His face, and He prayed. And He did this three times. "Lord, if it be possible, let this cup pass from me. Nevertheless, not my will, but thy will be done." The Bible says, "Though he were a son, yet learned he obedience by the things which he suffered." In Philippians chapter number 2, the Bible says that he left the beauty, the portals of heaven, that he made himself a mere man. He was crucified. He died on the cross. He suffered. He suffered the pain of the beating. He suffered the humiliation of the spittle and the crown upon his head, the crown of thorns upon his head. Jesus is the anointed one because of his death. In Colossians 1, verse number 13, the Bible said, in whom we have redemption through his blood, the forgiveness of our sins. Jesus shed his blood. Jesus made this statement. He said, I came to seek and to save those which are lost. Jesus is the anointed one because of his death. You see, in Matthew chapter number 27, verse number 54, here's what the Bible says. Truly, this was the Son of God. The place was Calvary. The time, the third hour. Jesus of Nazareth, they put up over that cross. They put it in three languages. Jesus of Nazareth, the King of the Jews. It was written in Hebrew, Greek, and Latin. Jesus' words from the cross. Seven statements that our Lord Jesus makes from the cross. Father, forgive them, for they know not what they do. My God, why hast thou forsaken me? This day shalt thou be with me in paradise. O son, behold thy mother. Mother, behold thy son. When you and I look at Jesus Christ on the cross, Jesus is the Christ. He is the anointed one because of his death. But now in the fifth place, Jesus is the Christ because of his resurrection. See, if he had not been resurrected, we of all men would be most miserable. 1 Corinthians chapter number 15, verse number 14. And if Christ be not raised, your faith is vain. Are you yet in your sin? You know something, my friend? Peter made an argument on the day of Pentecost. Peter said, the sepulcher of David, it's with you to this day. But Jesus Christ came forth from the grave. The resurrection, my friend, was the brightest day in the world. You and I, death comes when the body separates from the spirit, separates from the body. Hebrews 9, verse 27, the Bible says, appointed unto man once to die, and after this, the judgment. But that's not the end. Paul said in 1 Thessalonians chapter number 4, Paul said, I would not have you be ignorant, brethren, concerning them which are asleep, that you sorrow not, even as others which have no hope. For if we believe that Jesus died and was buried and rose again, them which sleep in Jesus shall God bring with him. He said, those of you who are alive and remain, they're not going to prevent those who are asleep. So my friend, Jesus is the Christ, the Son of the living God. So we challenge you today. Five things we have said. Jesus is the anointed one because of his birth. Jesus is the anointed one because of his miracles. Jesus is the anointed one because of his teaching. Jesus is the anointed one because of his death. Jesus is the anointed one because of his resurrection. So here's what we encourage you to do, to hear the word of God. Romans 10, 17, the Bible says, faith cometh by hearing, and hearing by the word of God. Believe in Jesus as the Son of God. Hebrews 11, verse 6, without faith it is impossible to please him. Repent of your sins, Luke 13, 3. And upon that repentance, confess that Jesus Christ is the Son of God, and then be baptized into Christ for the remission of your sins. We thank you very much.
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1: It's 61 degrees.
3: He saved others. Himself, he cannot save. Our lesson begins this morning in Matthew chapter 27. And I'd like for you to join me there if you're not already there this morning. The chief priests, the scribes, the elders, they all scorned Jesus Christ. They saw his broken body on the cross. They saw all his broken limbs. They watched as the blood and the sweat poured from his broken flesh, and they mocked him. They ridiculed him. They scorned him, and they said, he saved others. Himself, he cannot save. You know, it's football season. I love football season. I love the sport of football. I love my Kentucky Wildcats. I love SEC football. In fact, Miranda and myself and Austin, we watched the first college football game of the season last night, which was Miami versus Florida. And it really got me going for this season. I'm really excited. And I know that some of you play football or have played football in the past. And for a moment, I want you to imagine in your minds a game situation for me, okay? You're playing in a game. There's only a few seconds left in the game. Your team's up by a couple of points. And all you have to do is run the clock out and you will win the game. Now, what kind of play would you expect to be called in that sort of situation? Well, you would expect a safe play, right? You would expect a play that would lead you to victory. But what if the play that got called was this? Hand it off to the tailback, the running back, have him run the opposite direction, lay down in the end zone until time expires. How would you respond to that sort of play call? I'd say you probably think it's a crazy play call. It makes no sense because it doesn't make any sense. But it has happened. You know, the year was 1988. Tishomingo High School was playing Faulkner High School, both schools in the state of Mississippi. And the game that they are playing in has implications for the Mississippi State playoffs. Either team who wins, either Tishomingo or Faulkner, they're going to go on to the Mississippi State playoffs, which are some pretty big implications in the South. There's 7 seconds left in the game. Tishomingo High School is up 16-14. They are on Faulkner's 40-yard line. With that sort of situation, you would say, okay, let's call a quarterback kneel. Let's call some sort of play that runs out the clock and leads us to victory. That wasn't the play call that they got. The play call that they got was what I just described. The coach sent in the play call to his quarterback, who happened to be his son, and the play call was for the running back to get the ball, run the opposite direction, lay down in the opponent's end zone, and wait for time to expire. Now, they got that play call. One of the players spoke up in the huddle, which probably would have been me, and said, this guy's crazy. This guy doesn't know what he's doing. He shouldn't be coaching football. What is he doing calling a play like this? And so they argued, and they argued, and they argued, and eventually they got a delay of game penalty. So they go over to the sideline with the coach. They talk over the play, and the coach tells them to just run the play. Trust him and run the play. So they line up. Quarterback snaps the ball. Hands it off to the running back. The running back turns heel. He runs in the opposite direction to the opponent's goal line, lays down in the end zone until time expires. Just like the coach had told him to do. The result was a 2-point safety. The score was now tied 16-16, and time had expired. Now, as I'm reading this story, I'm thinking, this guy, he don't need to be coaching football. He don't need to be coaching anywhere. He doesn't need to be calling plays. What in the world was he doing? But there's one more thing you need to know. In order for Tishomingo High School to make it to the Mississippi State playoffs, they had to win by 4 or more points. They were only up by 2 with 7 seconds left. And so the coach started to weigh his options. He started to examine all of the plans that he could form together to try to lead them to victory. He decided to go against the 40-yard pass. He decided to go against the 40-yard run, and he decided to go against the 40-yard field goal. And what he chose to do was give Faulkner 2 points, take them to overtime, and he was for certain that if he could take them to overtime, he could win the game. That's pretty bold. That's a pretty bold play call. That's a pretty crazy play call, but it worked. Tishomingo High School won 22-16 on a run by the running back who ran the ball to the opponent's end zone, lay down in the end zone until time expired. He finished that game with negative 31 rushing yards and the game-winning touchdown. It sounds crazy. It wasn't a plan that most people would form together that you would think would lead to victory. But it did. And I don't know about you, but when I think about that story, I somewhat think of the cross. You know, here's your situation. Jesus Christ has left heaven. He has come to the earth. He is living a life that is in comparison to nothing. I mean, he is living a life, comparison to what he had in heaven, it is nothing. He is living like a servant, a poor man, a man who doesn't have a place to lay his head. And he comes to earth. And this play is put into motion. He comes to earth to die for you and for me. He takes on the form of a servant. He goes to the cross. He's made sin for you and for me. And Satan appears to have won because it appears that Jesus Christ has been defeated on that cross, and in return, God has been defeated on that cross. But we know that he hadn't. 3 days later, Jesus Christ is resurrected from the dead, just as he said that he would be. He shows himself for a matter of days, and then he ascends back to heaven. 51 days later, Peter preaches the first gospel sermon. He gets up, he proclaims that this plan was all part of God's magnificent plan from his infinite knowledge. In fact, Peter says this. He, talking about Jesus Christ here, was delivered by the determined purpose and foreknowledge of God. Now, that's a bit of a profound statement. You see, it was the foreknowledge of God that Jesus Christ leave heaven, come to the earth, and die for you. It was the foreknowledge of God that Jesus Christ lived the life that he lived. And it was the foreknowledge of God that he died on a cross with one determined purpose in mind. And that determined purpose was to save your soul and to save my soul. And that plan, it doesn't seem to make sense. In fact, I go back to what Paul wrote to the Corinthians. For the message of the cross is foolishness to those who are perishing, but to us who are being saved, it is the what? It is the power of God. And even though we now have an avenue of salvation, because Jesus Christ went to the cross and was made sin for you and me and died for our sins, and even though we have salvation through that cross, the man who was on that cross, the Son of God, the Messiah, the head of his church, which he purchased with his blood that was shed on that cross, he couldn't save himself. And I want you to go back to the cross with me for a moment. I want you to imagine in your minds the scene of the cross, okay? I want you to go back to the city walls of Jerusalem, a place called Golgotha, a place that is often referred to as the place of the skull. And the place of the skull was like this rock-like hill that was shaped like a skull, and it had a grim name because grim things were done there. Nothing good ever came from Golgotha. But here is Jesus Christ, our Savior, our Shepherd, our friend, hanging upon this hill. He's hanging on a tree. And imagine for a moment the people who stood there at the feet of that cross, his enemies. They could finally breathe a sigh of relief, right? I mean, they had given Jesus a hard time his entire life. And Jesus had attracted quite the following, quite the gathering of people. And it was true that Jesus performed miracle after miracle after a miracle to prove that he was the Son of God. And it's true that Jesus Christ had made fools of these same people who had tried to make a fool of him. And it's because he was trying to teach him. They tried to get him twisted in his words, but then he in turn twisted them in theirs through his teachings. All of that is true. But now these men, they're standing the foot of the cross. And they could give Jesus Christ the victories of yesterday. Why? Because they were certain that victory was theirs today. They had managed to capture Jesus Christ, to rush him through a mockery of a trial whose mantra was guilty before he was ever proven innocent. They stacked the deck against our Savior. They had him convicted of treason, which was a crime that was punishable by death. And now they stood there. They stood there at the foot of the cross with eyes of vengeance, eyes of contempt, eyes of hate. And they mocked him. And they accused him. And they used words of scorn and ridicule. And those who passed by him blasphemed him, wagging their heads and saying, "You who destroyed the temple and build it in 3 days, save yourself. If you are the Son of God, come down from that cross." And they're standing at his feet. And they're saying, "Okay, Jesus, looks like things aren't going the way that they thought that you would go, does it? It doesn't seem like everything's falling into place like you said that it would. What about those miracles? If you are truly the Son of God, come down from that cross and prove it to us. If he is the king of Israel, let him come down from the cross and we will believe him. He trusted in God. Let him deliver him now if he will have him. For he said what? I am the Son of God. And they kept shouting. They kept mocking him. They kept saying, okay, Jesus, come down from the cross, because our Savior, our Messiah, would never be found upon a cross like you were on right now. They probably shouted till they were hoarse. In fact, the noise around the cross, that scene around the cross, it was probably so loud that they didn't even hear Jesus when he said that faint prayer. Father, forgive them, for they know not what they do. And the fact remains, they didn't know what they were doing. They did not know the power that was in the hands and the feet that they nailed. They did not know what came from the blood which those nails brought forth from his hands and his feet. They did not know the knowledge and the wisdom that came from the head on which they placed the crown of thorns. And they did not know the act for which they were performing against Jesus Christ, against the Son of God, could actually bring them forgiveness of their sins. No, they did not know what they were doing. But there was one thing that they said as Jesus Christ is hanging on that cross that has complete truth in it, and that is this. He saved others. Himself, he cannot save. Sure, Jesus Christ healed the lame and he made them walk again. He healed the sick and he made them whole again. He gave sight to the blind and let them see again. He brought folks back from the dead and made them alive again. Brother Marshall Keebly, in one of his sermons, once asked the question, do you know why, as Jesus Christ is standing at the tomb of Lazarus, that he called Lazarus by name? Do you know why he said, Lazarus, come forth? Because if he hadn't called Lazarus by name, every single person in that graveyard would have come forth. Our Savior had power over death. He brought people back from the unconquerable reality of death. Yet here our Savior is, and he's facing death himself in his human form. And he cannot save himself. They said he saved others. Himself, he cannot save. And to an extent, it was true. He saved others, but himself, he could not save. And in one sense, these people were right, but they were also wrong. You see, Jesus could have saved himself had he wanted to. He could have compromised. He could have made a bargain. He could have talked things over with Pilate, who seemed to be looking for any excuse that he could possibly find not to crucify Jesus Christ. He could have made his kingdom political and not spiritual, and he would have gained a bigger following of people, a more influential following of people. He could have chosen the easy way out instead of the right thing and the hard thing to do. But he didn't. And Jesus knew there was a way out. He looked at Peter in the Garden of Gethsemane, and what did he say to him? Or do you think that I cannot pray to my Father and he will provide me with more than 12 legions of angels? They bound the hands of Jesus in the garden where he prayed. They led him through the streets in shame. They spat upon our Savior, so pure and free from sin. They said, crucify him. He's to blame. He could have called 10,000 angels to destroy the world and set him free. He could have called 10,000 angels, but he what? He died alone for you and for me. Jesus had the ability. He had the power to be able to avoid the plotting devices of man. He could have avoided the cross. He could have avoided dying on the cross. He could have avoided doing all of that and saved himself. But if he had done that, he never would have been our Savior. And that's one of the great paradoxes of salvation. Yes, Jesus Christ could have saved himself. He could have saved himself from that cross, but then in turn, he could never have saved us from our sin. And it's a truth that we recognize all throughout areas of life. A soldier must be willing to die if he intends to save his country. A shepherd must be willing to die if he intends to save his sheep. And our shepherd, the good shepherd, sought forth to bring salvation to his sheep. And there was no other way than for him to lay down his life for you and for me. Jesus said, I lay down my life for my sheep. And then a couple verses later, he said, no one takes it from me. I lay it down myself. It wasn't the nails that held Jesus Christ to that cross. It was his love for you and for me. And the nails and the spear didn't take his life from him. It was the salvation that he desired to give us through his death. Jesus Christ said the night before his death, this is my commandment, that you love one another as I have loved you. Greater love has no one than this, than what? Than to lay down one's life for his friends. So Jesus loved us. He showed us that love in his life, in his words, in his actions, by going to the cross and laying down his life for sinners like me. He could save us, but he could not save himself. Paul said, for he made him who knew no sin to be sin for us, that we might become the righteousness of God. In whom? In him. And I don't know the specifics. I don't know what God was thinking through this magnificent plan that came from his foreknowledge, because I have no understanding, no grasp on God's foreknowledge and his plans for man. But I do know this. Jesus Christ, as he is on that cross, he cried out, my God, why have you forsaken me? And that's the mystery of the cross, isn't it? Isaiah wrote, he was wounded for our transgressions. He was bruised for our iniquities. The chastisement of our peace was upon him, and by his what? By his stripes, we're healed. We're like sheep who've gone astray. We have turned every one to his own way, and the Lord has laid on him the iniquity of us all. And if I'd been the only person in the world, if you had been the only person in the world, it wouldn't have mattered, because Jesus Christ still would have went to that cross for you. That is the debt. That is the riches of God's saving grace, his mercy, and his love. Oh, the riches and depth of such wonderful love, flowing boundless and full and free. And the debt on the cross for my sins was all paid in whose suffering? In his suffering. On Calvary, our Savior loves us. He suffered for us. The year was 1941. It was February in the country of Poland. It was cold outside. In fact, it gets so cold in Poland that the degrees can range from 0 to -20 degrees. It was winter time. The snow was up to the knees of those who had been sentenced to the Auschwitz concentration camp by their Nazi oppressors. And there was a man, his name was Maximilian Kolbe, who had been sentenced to this concentration camp because he had refused to stop helping people get out of the country. Months went by as he's in this concentration camp. There's a failed escape plan. The people are caught who are trying to escape from this camp. And so the camp rule is being enforced. And the camp rule was this. They would round up 10 people. They would put them in a cell where they would die of starvation and exposure. They said that it would teach them a lesson. And so they begin calling these names by random. And one of the names they call is Fran Gashnevich. It was a guy. He had a family. He had a wife. They call his name and he says, I can't go. I have a child. I have a wife. But that didn't matter. But then as he said that, this man, Maximilian Kolbe, stood up And he said, I will take his place. And I was watching this documentary on NBC. And they were interviewing this guy, Fran Gashnovich. And he had tears rolling down his face. And he made a statement that really stuck with me, and it's a statement that applies to our lesson today, and that statement was this. I live because somebody else died for me. I live because somebody else died for me. We live because Jesus Christ died for us. Greater love has no one than this, than to lay down one's life for his friend. And indeed, Jesus Christ demonstrated that love with all of his heart, with all of his soul. He knew what it meant to have people understand and misunderstand his motives, to lie about him, to stab him in the back, to forsake him. He knew what it was like to have his friends stand up and say, I don't know this man. He knew what it was like to take all of our sins,

himself. He cannot save. And in that salvation comes great sacrifice. Just as Jesus Christ sacrificed himself on a cross, just as he gave his life for you and for me, we must live our life for him in this life. Jesus said, if anyone desires to come after me, let him deny himself and take up his cross daily. Follow me. We must deny worldly pleasures and pick up our cross. We must deny our sinful nature and the sin that comes from our life and pick up our cross. We must deny ourselves and live for Jesus Christ if we are to ever live with Jesus Christ in heaven. We must say, as Paul said, I have been crucified with Christ. It is no longer I who live, but Christ who lives in me. In the life which I now live in flesh, I live by faith in the Son of God who loved me and gave himself for me. And it's easy to think that way. It's easy to say that we are living our lives that way, but it comes much more difficult when we come face to face with the sacrifice of the cross. When we come face to face with having to pick up our cross daily and follow Jesus Christ. It becomes difficult when we must love our enemies and pray for our enemies. It becomes difficult when we must love godliness and hate sinfulness. It becomes more difficult when we must be lost to our age and lost to this world if we are to ever be found in salvation. It's a simple concept. No ifs, no ands, no buts about it. If we are to be saved for the treasures that rust does not corrupt, we must be lost to the riches of this world. And if they are to be saved for heaven, they must be lost to this world. Whoever desires to save his life will lose it. And whoever loses his life for my sake will find it. The early martyrs were told, you can't save your soul if you refuse to worship Caesar. And they were right. The early Christians might not have been able to save their earthly, fleshly, mortal bodies, but they could save their souls if they were to stand up for Jesus Christ, follow His plan of salvation, and pick up their cross and follow Him daily. And society tells us today you can't find pleasure. You can't find happiness in God. That can only be found in the riches of this life and the things that we can get in this life. That is never true. We can find that joy. We can find that happiness. We can find all that we need to find. And the salvation that Jesus Christ has given us, and it's the salvation that we have the opportunity to live our lives for. He was a king. He was the Prince of Peace. And he failed in the eyes of the world to gain eternal victory in the eyes of God. He was a Savior who took upon the form of a servant as a king, and he served us in word, in deed, and in death. He failed in the eyes of this sinful world so that he could save the world from their sin. And we will fail in the eyes of the world as a Christian. But we must fail in the eyes of the world and live our lives for God. Live our lives for Jesus Christ if we are to ever be exalted on high. It's a plan that doesn't seem to make much sense. It's a plan that doesn't seem like it would lead us to victory, but it does. It leads us to victory in the eyes of God. Paul wrote, because the foolishness of God is wiser than men, and the weakness of God is stronger than men. He saved others. Himself, he could not save. And when I think about the cross, oftentimes I think about that football game. I don't know why, but my mind goes to it because it's almost like mankind was in the fourth quarter. We were so ensnared in our sins. We were living sinful lives, and we were choosing that sinful life over a life that was lived for God. We were looking for the Messiah, the one who was promised under the old law, and perhaps people lost faith. Perhaps people lost hope that that Messiah would ever come. And we must be certain of this. We have no hope without Jesus.

0: Jesus Christ. We had never had any hope without Jesus Christ. But then in the fourth quarter, God called a plan. He called a play that made absolutely no sense. He bore a son through a virgin named Mary. That son left heaven, the riches, the glory of heaven, to come to this earth where he didn't even have a place to lay his head. God gave us a king. But he didn't dress like a king. He didn't walk like a king. Our king washed feet and taught us that if we are to serve him, we must serve others. Our king taught us that humility, not self-exaltation, is the key to eternal life. And our king taught us that to be first in the eyes of God, we must be last of all. To be first of all, we must be last of all. It makes no sense. And then he was taken to the cross. He was accused of a crime he did not commit. He died for a crime that he did not commit so that he could save us from our sins. He was beaten. He was humiliated. He was crucified. And he endured all of that because God's plan had one catch. And that one catch was, if he was to save us, he could not save himself. If he was to save us, he could not save himself. And in that sense, they were right. But knowing that salvation, knowing that love, that boundless love, what are we going to do with a Savior like that? What are we going to do with love like that? That's the question that I lay before you as the invitation is extended to you. What are you going to do with a Savior like that? If you're not a Christian, become one. He died so that you could become a Christian. He died so that you could have forgiveness of your sins. Or maybe you are a Christian. And maybe you've not been living your life for that Savior in the way that you need to be living your life. If you have any need at all spiritually, come as we stand and as we sing.
1: It's 11:31.
2: Hello, my name is Griffin Collins, and I have an exciting announcement. We will begin releasing a weekly devotional on Facebook titled Matters That Matter. In these weekly devotionals, we will discuss topics that are important and specific to the Lord's church today. What does the Bible say about trusting others? Am I required to be faithful as a Christian? I pray that you will follow along with us as we explore matters that matter today.
1: It's 61 degrees.

Let this mind be in you, which was also in Christ Jesus. That is the admonition of Paul in Philippians 2:5. Have the mind of Christ. Can you say that you are striving to have the mind of Christ? Or do you think more like the world with its emphasis upon the material? Having the mind of Christ involves an attitude of humility, an attitude that is essential to receiving the word of Christ obediently and then living faithfully as a Christian thereafter. Paul said Christ humbled himself and became obedient even unto death, the death of the cross. Are you willing to humble yourself to receive his teaching and become his disciple? Are you willing to live for him who was willing to die for you? The reason most don't is because of pride. Lay it aside and become a servant of Christ. I'm Jim Dearman with a brief message of truth for the world.

Hello, this is Bob Pritchard with the Gospel Minute. According to the China Daily, officials in South China have stopped issuing license plates with the number 4 because the number 4 sounds like the word death in the local dialect. They're afraid the number 4 is associated with a rise in traffic accidents. It's also common there for buildings to not have an unlucky fourth floor. Now, that's just silly, isn't it? Everyone knows that 13 is the unlucky number, don't they? Or is it another number? Superstition dies slowly, doesn't it? As Paul stood on Mars Hill, he said, "Ye men of Athens, I perceive that in all things you are too superstitious. For as I passed by and beheld your devotions, I found an altar with this inscription, To the Unknown God." He says, "Whom therefore ye ignorantly worship, him declare I unto you." Acts 17:22-23. It's no longer necessary for us to be superstitious. We have God's revealed will for us in the Bible. What does the Bible say? That's the standard in everything we do. Don't worry about unlucky number 4 or unlucky number 13. Be concerned about doing God's will. If we can help you obey God, please let us know. Stay tuned to GBN. We've got something good for you.

0: gonna have religion and glory. Everybody's gonna be a singing that story. Everybody's gonna have a wonderful time up there. Oh, glory, hallelujah. Brother, there's a reckoning coming in the morning. Better get you ready, cause I'm giving you the warning. Everybody's gonna have a wonderful time up there.
1: A wonderful time up there. Well, reading in the Bible in the back.

0: thee now.
1: The prophet Elijah was undoubtedly a man of deep devotion, unquestioning obedience, daring faith, and true humility. In spite of these noble qualities, there was one instance of a complete breakdown, humiliating failure and defeat. That incident is recorded in 1 Kings chapter 19. It is recorded that he cowardly fled 100 miles from the presence of the wicked queen Jezebel, who sought to kill him. He eventually sat down under a juniper tree. He was overwhelmed in self-pity, discouragement, and depression. Fear and alarm gripped him. He wanted to get away from everyone else and be alone. His was a self-imposed isolation. He was at his wit's end, and he wanted to die. He felt that he was the only faithful servant of God remaining in Israel. However, God told him there were 7,000 in Israel who had not yet given over to idolatry. What contributed to Elijah's condition? For one thing, he was overstrained mentally. He had experienced 3.5 years of terrific tension in his efforts to encourage Israel to be faithful to God. He was exhausted physically. He traveled a 100-mile cross-country trek from the presence of wicked Jezebel. More significantly, he was out of touch spiritually. He took his eyes off the Lord and looked at his circumstances, especially the threats of Jezebel. He had an unbalanced view of things. Do you ever get discouraged, become depressed and despondent? Do you ever find yourself in the grip of despair? Does fear ever possess you? Does doubt sometimes assail you? Do you ever experience the feeling that nobody understands? At some point in life, all of us have likely experienced these feelings. That was Elijah's experience also. Perhaps the perspectives God shared with Elijah to overcome his despair will be helpful.
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2: It's 64 degrees.
4: Hello again, everyone, and welcome again to A Short Stop with a Short Stop. We're going to talk a little bit today about the Great Commission, doing some missionary work.

0: When I played baseball, I was able to travel around to a lot of different cities. I was able to go to New York, see the Empire State Building, see the Statue of Liberty, and all the people that were in that town. It was a beautiful, marvelous city to go into and play baseball. I got to go to Philadelphia. Saw the statue where Rocky Balboa ran up to when he was making his movies there in downtown Philadelphia. You got to go to St. Louis and see the arch, which people call St. Louis the gateway to the West many years ago. It's not as far west now as it used to be, but I got to go to Chicago and see Lake Michigan, see Michigan Avenue where all the shops are at. And can't leave out Wrigley Field. Wrigley Field is one of the oldest ballparks that there is still left, and it's an amazing place to go see. Got to go to San Diego. It's a beautiful town. Los Angeles, and saw all the traffic jams that they have there with all the highways that they have. And I got to go to Cincinnati, and always enjoyed coming to Cincinnati because it was the closest place that I played. And got to see my family, and they got to come up and watch me play there. A lot of them that couldn't travel all the way to San Francisco, but they could come to Cincinnati, and it was very enjoyable. But there was a man called the Apostle Paul. This guy did missionary journeys. He understood what the Great Commission was. In Mark chapter 16, verses 15 and 16, Jesus makes a statement. He says, "Go ye into all the world and preach the gospel to every nation. He that believeth and is baptized shall be saved." And that's exactly what the Apostle Paul did. On his first missionary journey, in Acts chapter 13, verses 39 through 43, he went into the synagogue. Paul used to be a Jew himself. But on what they called the Sabbath or a Saturday, he went into the synagogue, him and Barnabas. And he started preaching to the Jews. And he started preaching Jesus to them. In verse 39, it starts out, it says, "And through him, which is Jesus, everyone who believes is freed from all things from which you cannot be freed through the law of Moses. Therefore, take heed so that the things spoken of in the prophets may not come upon you. Behold, you scoffers and marvelers, and perish from I am accomplishing a work in your days. A work which you will never believe, though someone should desire it to you." As Paul and Barnabas were going out, the people kept begging these things that they might be spoken at the next Sabbath. Now, when the meeting of the synagogue had broken, many of the Jews and of the God-fearing proselytes followed Paul and Barnabas, who, speaking to them, were urging them to continue in the grace of God. Now, these people were not Jesus believers, but Paul spoke Jesus unto them, and it says that many of them, many of the Jews had changed religions and were becoming Christians, and some of the proselytes also, and they were still begging him to preach Jesus unto him. The very first convert in Europe, it was a lady by the name of Lydia. And in Acts chapter 16, verses 14 and 15, it says, "A woman named Lydia from the city of Thyatira, a seller of purple fabrics, a worshiper of God, was listening, and the Lord opened her heart to respond to the things spoken by Paul. And when she and her household," it wasn't just her, but she had her whole household there listening to Paul speak. "When they had been baptized, she urged us, saying, 'If you have judged me to be faithful to the Lord, come into my house and stay.' And she prevailed upon us." And that's what the Great Commission is all about. But, you know, Paul had some rough times, too. I've been fortunate to go to a lot of places that Paul's been to. I went to Greece, and I was able to go to Athens and stand on Mars Hill where Paul preached about the sermon about the unknown God. I went to Corinth, where Paul wrote two letters to them, 1 Corinthians and 2 Corinthians, to try to get them to do the right things. I was able to go to Berea. I was able to go to Thessalonica. I was able to go to an island called Patmos, where the Apostle John lived out the rest of his life. Then I sailed on over to Ephesus, where we look, there's a book that the Apostle Paul wrote to the Ephesians. But as Paul was sailing between Ephesus and Patmos and Greece one time, in 2 Corinthians chapter 11, verses 23 to 28, he talks about some of the things that happened to him while he was on his missionary journeys. And it reads as follows. It says, "Are they servants of Christ? I speak as if insane. I more so in far more labors, in far more imprisonments, beaten times without number, often in danger of death. 5 times I received from the Jews 39 lashes. 3 times I was beaten with rods. 1 I was stoned. 3 times I was shipwrecked. 1 night and 1 day have I spent in the deep. I have been on frequent journeys in dangers from rivers, dangers from robbers, dangers from the countrymen, dangers from the Gentiles, dangers in the cities, dangers in the wilderness, dangers on the sea, danger amongst false brethren. I have been in labor and hardship through many sleepless nights, in hunger and thirst, often without food, cold, and exposure. Apart from which such things, there is a daily pressure on me of concern for all the churches." Even all those things happened to him. He was more concerned about the people in the church than he was of him getting shipwrecked, beaten, or anything of that nature. But here we live in the United States of America. How many people, I'm talking to you that are out there that are New Testament Christians that have obeyed that gospel plan of salvation. How tough is it for you to walk across your backyard and knock on your neighbor's door and preach unto them Jesus? They may not want to hear it at that time, but at least you've exposed yourself to them. You may go on to the next person. Eventually, there's going to be one that's going to listen to you. And that's what the Great Commission is all about. And we should be happy to do it, as happy as Paul is. "He that believeth and is baptized shall be saved. But go ye into all the world and preach the gospel to every creature." That's what we need to do as New Testament Christians. Let's go, church. Thank you again for being with a Short Stop with a Short Stop.
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1: It's 64 degrees.

0: Welcome to God's Athlete. I am your host, Tyler Gilreath. Now, when you think about fans, is there anything greater than fans? Now, I'm a Tennessee fan. I love to be around other Tennessee fans. The sports teams, they love their fans as well. They love when they come early, when they stay late, because they're vocal and energetic. Let me ask you something. Is Jesus Christ looking for fans? Oh, he had lots of fans. But he's not looking for fans. He's looking for followers. Mark chapter 1 is the beginning of Jesus' ministry, and he begins to call his disciples. In verse 16, he's on the coast there, the Sea of Galilee, and he saw Simon and Andrew, the brother of Simon, casting a net into the seas, because they were fishermen. And Jesus said unto them, "Follow me." There are some differences between fans and followers I want to bring up. The first one is this, that fans, they know about Jesus. But followers, they know Jesus. John chapter 17 and verse 3 says, as Jesus was praying to his Father, "And this is eternal life, that they may know you, the only true God, and Jesus Christ, whom ye have sent." This is not just a head knowledge of facts and figures and scriptures. This is a personal and intimate relationship with God. Lots of people are fans when it comes to Jesus. They know things about Jesus. They may have a Bible in their home, but they are really not followers. They don't really know Him. The second distinction is this. Fans want the blessings, but followers want the blesser. See, a fan of God is only interested in what he can gain out of that relationship. You know, when you read in the book of Job, the book of Job shows us that Job did not serve God for stuff or material things or blessings, although Satan thought he did. He actually feared and respected and loved God. Job, he was a follower. He wasn't a fan. And he sought God's face and not God's hand. And God wants to know in your life, are you a fan or are you a follower? Do you seek my face or do you seek my hand? A fan, he wants the blessings. But a follower, he wants the blesser. The third distinction is this, that fans will often bail out, but followers are all in. You mark it down that fans, they're fair weathered. I mean, when everything's going great, the fans are excited. They're wearing that jersey. They're talking about their team. But when something happens, they're nowhere to be seen. Jesus came into Jerusalem on a Sunday, and everyone is cheering, "Hail him! Hail him!" And just a few days later, in Pilate's hall, they're yelling, "Nail him! Nail him!" You see, followers are fully committed, where fans are not. Are you a fan? Are you a follower?
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0: Today on Simply Scripture, we're going to be looking at one of the richest passages in all of the New Testament, here in Colossians chapter 1. Go ahead, grab your Bible, stay tuned, and we'll get into Colossians chapter 1 in just a moment. Welcome back to Simply Scripture. Have with me today Josh McCrary. Josh, glad to have you.
1: Hey, thanks. Glad to be here.
0: And Cameron Freeman. Cameron, welcome.
2: Thanks. Glad to be as well.
0: Appreciate you guys here. And are we in for a treat today?
2: I believe so.
0: One of the richest passages in all the New Testament. We were talking before the camera started rolling about this text, and it's been enriching for each and every one of us to spend time studying this in preparation for today's program. And we just hope and pray that the study that we've done, in some ways, you all get at least a portion of the beauty and richness that we found in this text. We left off at verse 13. Covered through verse 12 last time. Verse 13, He has delivered us from the power of darkness and conveyed us into the kingdom of the Son of His love. Cameron, what do you think about this passage?
2: You know, it's interesting when you consider the combination of verses 12 and 13, seeing the things that God has done, or as the text says, hath done. He hath made us to be meet. To be partakers of the inheritance of the saints in light. He has qualified us for that particular occasion. He hath delivered us, and He hath translated us. And so, you know, you just see the wonderful thing that God did in terms of redemption, having done those things through the death and burial and resurrection of His Son, Jesus Christ. Mm-hmm. But what I like about verse 13, He hath delivered us from the power of darkness. The fact that we were in darkness, when we were in sin, when we were in the world, in denominationalism, just in being deceived. But Paul says that He had delivered us from that. And not only did He deliver us, but He transferred, or He moved us, or He translated us into something better. The kingdom of His Son, the Son of His dear love, Jesus Christ. And so we're thankful and we're blessed as a result of what God has done through His Son, Jesus Christ, in translating us into the kingdom, the church.
0: So. Mm-hmm. As we talk about that power of darkness, Josh, thinking about that, you know, in an evangelistic setting, which is really what we're talking about here in these verses, somebody coming to Christ, delivered us from the power of darkness. In an evangelistic setting, is that something that we maybe need to dwell on with people?
1: Oh yeah, sure. You know, the world is a wicked place, and I think if people are honest, even if they're outside of Christ, they will admit that the world is an evil place. And I think that all people usually are looking for some kind of success or deliverance, if you will. And it's interesting to me that it's found in the kingdom of God. So mm-hmm. we need to go and teach and preach the kingdom. And there's something significant to me here in this passage, that the kingdom is in existence today. Right. It was in existence in the first century. It's not something that we're waiting to come at the thousand-year reign. But I like this, too. It says that God had delivered them and translated into it. You know, many people think they're going to join a church. You know, we've all heard that phrase, but... in Acts chapter 2 and verse 47, it says the Lord added them to the church. So the deliverance comes when somebody obeys the gospel and God places them into the kingdom. So to me, that's just a helpful hint there, to know that the kingdom is in existence, and that to be delivered, I have to be a part of it today.
0: Absolutely. And it probably makes sense for us to kind of nail that point home, because there's so much misunderstanding about the kingdom. Popular view in the world and in the denominational world is that the kingdom is something yet in the future, that Jesus is going to come back to this earth. There's going to be a big battle of some sort at Armageddon. And then after that, there'll be a thousand-year literal reign of Jesus on David's throne. Cameron, how would you, verse 13, how does that refute that?
2: Well, a couple of things. I think a divine commentary on 1:13, Paul giving his defense in in Acts 26, he talks about how he met the Lord Jesus Christ on the road to Damascus. In Acts 26, in this conversation with Jesus, Jesus began to tell Paul the reason why he had called him. And he says, delivering, we just talked about that deliverance, delivering thee from the people and from the Gentiles, unto whom now I send thee to open their eyes, Acts 26, 18, to open their eyes and to turn them from darkness to light, and from the power of Satan unto God, that they may receive forgiveness of sin and inheritance among them which are sanctified by faith that is in me. And that occurs through the gospel. And so Paul, having been given the charge to preach the gospel, Jesus is in essence telling him, the gospel that you're going to preach is going to be the saving message that's going to turn people or convert people from darkness unto light. And that light is in the kingdom. I think it's interesting that when you consider a lot of the preaching that is done in the book of Acts, those men, Peter, Saul, Paul, they preached the kingdom as an entity that was already in existence. For example, in Acts chapter 8 and verse number 12, concerning Philip, when he went down to Samaria, Acts 8:5 says, when they believed Philip, preaching the things concerning the kingdom of God and the name of Jesus Christ, they were baptized, both men and women. So Philip believed and he preached something that was in existence. And even Jesus understood and Jesus knew that, you know, the church and the kingdom were things that he created and instituted, but they also were in existence at the time that the church was in existence. Because you consider the fact Paul is writing to the church here, and he's telling these saints, these faithful brethren in Christ, that they are in the kingdom.
0: Mm-hmm. And when you look at Jesus preaching and John the Baptist preaching, the kingdom of heaven, and the phrase we see in Scripture is at hand.
1: That's right.
0: That, you know, there was a saying when I was in school, that's not Johnny Carson English. You know, for those of who are younger, you know, Johnny Carson was a very popular night show host on The Tonight Show years ago. But that wasn't language that we use in everyday common English.
1: Mm-hmm.
0: What, you know, something's at hand. It's almost here. It's about to come. The kingdom's about to come. And a few passages that Jesus said, Mark 9:1, there are some standing here who will not taste death till they see the kingdom of God present with power.
2: Right.
0: And that's one of the keys there. Luke 24:49, just before he went into heaven, I send the promise of my Father upon you, but tarry in the city of Jerusalem until you are endued with power. On high. And then Acts 1:8, well, you shall receive power when the Holy Spirit has come upon you. And then we see there later in the chapter, power comes on, you know, the miraculous power of the Holy Spirit.
1: Mm-hmm.
0: And then we see that famous sermon, Acts chapter 2, the day of Pentecost, this is the kingdom. And Revelation 1:9, another place, John says, hey, I am a brother and companion in the tribulation and in the kingdom. So everything before Acts 2 is looking forward to the kingdom. Everything after Acts 2, it's here.
2: Even Paul in Acts 28, you know, when he finally arrives in Rome, you know, Acts 28, verse 23 and verse 31, Paul was preaching the kingdom and he was preaching the gospel. And so Paul believed unequivocally that the kingdom was in existence at that time. And so we're talking about an establishment, the church, the kingdom that has been here for nearly 2,000 years. The church of Christ, the kingdom of God and the kingdom of Christ is here and we're part of it, we're members of it. So, you know.
0: Yeah, absolutely.
1: I'm sort of reminded of a guy who came to a preacher and he said, preacher, you know, I need some advice. And then when the preacher got done telling him his advice, the man said, the problem with your advice, preacher, is that it interferes with my plans. Well, the true thing is that these doctrines that are being taught in Colossians are being interfered.
0: Mm-hmm.
1: You know, the Gnostics believe that salvation came through knowledge. And, you know, there's different levels of this that lead to salvation. But he tells them, if you want to be delivered from the powers of darkness, it doesn't just come through things that we know. It comes through being in the kingdom of God. And I like verse 14, too. It says, in whom? In the kingdom, we have redemption through his blood, even the forgiveness of sin. So it's not just about having a superior knowledge, although knowledge is key to the Bible. It's about being in Christ, being covered by his blood.
0: So. Absolutely. And that idea of redemption, Cameron, you want to expound on that redemption idea there in verse 14?
2: In verse 14, I think it's interesting that, you know, you, one of the things you see in the Old Testament was that you saw blood and atonement in the Old Testament, especially in the books of Leviticus. But then in the New Testament, you see blood and redemption, because Paul says the same thing in Ephesians 1:7, you know, in whom we have redemption through his blood, even the forgiveness of sin. Then when you look at 1 Peter, Peter talks about redemption in the blood of Christ, 1 Peter 1:18, where Peter talks about the fact that, you know, you were not redeemed with corruptible things, as silver and gold from your vain conversation received by tradition from your fathers, but with the precious blood of Christ, as of a lamb without blemish or without spot. So you see that association between redemption and the blood of Christ. Without the blood of Christ, there is no heavenly redemption for mankind's soul. And man needs to be redeemed back to God. And, you know, and many times I think about redemption. I know when I was growing up, my grandmother used to collect cans. She used to collect aluminum cans. If you ever notice on the back of a lot of us, some people call it pop cans, depending on where you're at, soda cans. if you look on the back, it has, if you save this can or you recycle, you can redeem that can for 2 or 3 cents. And so it's the idea of being used, being redeemed for a particular special purpose. And so God has redeemed us for a purpose. And he redeemed us by the blood of his son, Jesus Christ. So.
0: That idea of redeeming, to buy back,
2: right,
0: to get something there, and to think that it's the blood of God Almighty in the flesh, that's a real high price, isn't it, Josh?
1: Yes, sir, very high price. In fact, I think about, you know, Acts 20 and verse 28, right, when it says that he purchased the church with his blood, and like 1 Corinthians 6, I believe it's verse 19 and 20, specifically verse 20, he said, you are bought with a price. Therefore, glorify God in your body and in your spirit, which are God's. So, yes, it is a high price. In fact, it's the best that could have been paid. You know, God went as far as he could go. He didn't just say, well, you know, I'll do this great thing, but he went to the extreme to let people know how much he loved them.
2: And, you know, you contrast the blood of Christ and redemption, by the time you get to the book of Hebrews, there's a contrast between his blood and the blood of those animals under the old covenant. You know, the blood of bulls, calves, and goats, and all those animals could not make the covenant there into perfect. But it was through the blood of Christ, like you said, and his humanity, which allowed for mankind to be redeemed back to God. So,
0: yeah. So. And one thing that you said there, Josh, that really struck a chord. What higher price could possibly be paid by Almighty God? What else could we come up with? I mean, he put himself at risk by coming to this earth, by subjecting himself to the human condition, by enduring that horrible sacrifice. And why? To buy us back.
1: Yeah.
0: That's just amazingly rich material.
2: And the fact that only his blood and only his sacrifice could appease the wrath of God. You know, you think about that. It's like only he could do it. Mm-hmm. You couldn't do it. I couldn't do it. Josh couldn't do it. You know, we could not redeem ourselves. The richest person in the world could not redeem himself. I guess the most morally upright person that we would consider as the best person in the world, they could not redeem themselves. It was only through the sacrifice and the blood of Jesus Christ to accomplish human redemption. So.
0: Yeah. So, Josh, as we think about this verse 14, how does that affect our attitude towards sin?
1: We should definitely go all the way against sin all the time. God is definitely always against sin. And if he paid such a high price for us, you know, we should definitely show God that we have an attitude that is totally against any kind of sin. All of us, of course, are going to fall short, but our general thought should be, I don't want to sin at all, ever, you know, just because of the high price that was paid. If we don't have that attitude, it seems more like that we would sort of be throwing the sacrifice back in the face of God, if you will. So. I think that's one of the key points here in this chapter is the importance of Christ reigning over people's lives because he deserves a proper place You know, like in verse 18, it says that in all things he will have the preeminence. So I feel definitely that he should be all things in my life personally. And the Bible teaches that he should be all things in everybody's life. So, yes, we should avoid sin.
0: And as we think of this Colossians 1, elevating Christ so high, and he cares so much about my redemption and my sin, like you said, if I don't take that seriously, I'm neglecting the most important thing in God's eyes, and therefore should be the most important thing for everybody.
1: Yeah.
0: Fantastic. Any thoughts before we pass on?
2: Well, the idea of is a fact, you know, most people never consider it. You don't have to sin. It's a choice. It's something that's committed. It's not anything you're born with. In 1 John chapter 2, verse 1, John says, "My little children, these things write I unto you that ye sin not." You know, it's like you have a choice in the matter. You don't have to sin. You know, when you're confronted with temptation, as the Bible repeatedly says, you can walk away from it. You can run away from it, but you don't have to sin. So many times people, they end up, I guess, throwing in the towel before the game starts because they think, you know, you just have to sin. You have to succumb to temptation, but you don't have to. When you think about what Jesus endured, how he suffered, and I know probably over this past weekend with so many movies and trilogies because of the Resurrection Sunday showing what he went through, that visual, man, that should motivate you to say, you know what, I can do better. You know, I don't have to make the same mistakes. I don't have to fall into those same pitfalls of sin, realizing what he has done for me. And so if the death of Christ does not motivate people to change their decision-making and their thinking, I don't think anything else will.
1: Yeah. You know, God's grace is a motivator.
2: Right.
1: Think about Romans 6, verse 1. He says, you know, shall we continue in sin that grace may abound? God forbid. Titus chapter 2, he said, the grace of God hath appeared unto all men, teaching us that denying ungodliness and worldly lust, we should live soberly, righteously, and godly. So the Bible teaches that the grace of God is a motivator.
2: Right.
1: Not to sin. And the world sort of teaches the opposite many times in the religious world. Oh, we're born sinners, you know, we just can't help it. Well, everybody's going to fall short on occasions. Now, I agree with that. The Bible teaches that. But like the Bible teaches, the grace of God motivates us not to sin. So,
0: And I think, you know, touching on the points that you guys made, what helps to motivate us, you know, temptation, it wouldn't be temptation if there wasn't something appealing about it.
1: Yeah.
0: But when I stay focused on what it cost to redeem me from my sins, what it cost God, and that is front of my mind, then that thing that seems to entice me loses a whole lot of its luster.
1: It's true.
0: If we focus on this thought, and that, I think, is one of the key thoughts that helps us long-term in our Christian walk.
2: And not to mention the weight of sin on the conscience. You know, man, you can sin and the weight of it, even years later, you know, you think about, I can't believe I did that. You know, what was I thinking? Man, I was so foolish. Wow, I can't believe I said that or I did that. And some people even say, you know, that wasn't even me. and so the weight of sin on the conscience of mankind, if it's, you know, not repented of, is that, man, it's terrible. And that's why it's important, you know, to consider the blood of Christ and how that his blood can remove that guilt and that weight of off human conscience, realizing you can be forgiven. And the fact that he says even the forgiveness of sin, you know, it's a wonderful thing to know that you are forgiven, to know that the debt has been paid. And so that occurs through the blood of Jesus Christ. So,
0: yeah. Oh, this redemption passage, we could talk for hours on this.
2: Yes.
0: Very, very rich material indeed. We get to verse 15. He is the image of the invisible God, the firstborn over all creation. He's the image of the invisible God. Josh, you want to flesh that out for us a little bit there, buddy?
1: Well, I want to focus on that word image just for a minute. You know, we see different things in the world today, like the symbol for Pepsi Cola, and immediately we know what that is. You know, we see maybe a symbol for Volkswagen, we immediately know by that symbol what that represents. And that's the idea here. This word image is the word icon. It's like an icon, if you will. And it's the literal representation of God. So I guess you could say the stamped image, if you will. You could say, what does God look like? And then look at Jesus, like in Philip said to Jesus, show us the Father. And Jesus was sort of perplexed by what he asked. And he said, how long have I been with you, Philip? And you ask me to show you the Father. If you've seen me, you've seen the Father. So yeah, he literally is the image of God. I remember in Hebrews chapter 1, he is called the express image of his person. So that's, I think that's a different word there in the original, but it's the same idea. Mm-hmm. So he is literally the express image and the image of God.
0: Yeah.
2: Well, two thoughts that come to mind when I think about this term image. You know, everything you just said is so accurate. But in the Old Testament, especially in the books of Exodus, when God gave the Ten Commandments, one of the things God did not want them to do was not to make any graven image.
1: Yeah.
2: You know, he did not want to make anything made that was going to try to convey from our thoughts what God looked like or what he could have been. So God says man could not do that because God was going to do it. He was going to do it by sending someone who was his very likeness, his very image, in his son Jesus Christ. And so I think even Paul talks about Jesus being the image of God in 2 Corinthians chapter 4, verse number 4.
3: Where he it's says, 1 o'clock.
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3: It's 68 degrees.
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6: Does it bother you when people have a position or a situation where they're endangering you because of their strength? Pharaoh, king of Egypt, was afraid of the children of Israel in Exodus chapter 1 because they were growing mightier and greater than the Egyptians. But it's interesting, if you think back to the book of Genesis, that we're told concerning Abraham and those who interacted with him, that God would bless those who blessed Abraham and his seed and curse those who cursed Abraham and his seed. Pharaoh had an opportunity. Instead of being afraid of Israel, he had an opportunity to be blessed by Israel. But he chose wrong. How are you relating to those around you? Are you doing it in view of God's Word? Consider God's Word for your life today.
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3: Welcome back to the Authentic Christian Podcast. I'm Aaron. This is Tucker. This is Scott. And today we're talking about miracles and miraculous gifts. All right, so thanks for tuning in this morning. On this episode, we're talking about miracles and miraculous gifts. You know, in the Bible, there's lots of different miracles. You have the New Testament Christians in that first, you know, in our epistles, you know, Acts and then Romans to Revelation. You see this reference a lot to miraculous gifts. And so the question is, do they exist today? Does he have the power? Obviously, God has the power to do anything. You know, one of these books I was just reading, it says what something like, you know, God has the power to make a walnut out of a watermelon or something like that. But God's not going to do that because he set up basically the seed would produce after its kind. What were you going to say?
7: Yeah, I was going to say it's something similar. God's got the power to create the world, but he's not doing that every day.
3: That's right. He's got the power to destroy it with a flood.
7: Yeah.
3: Like that book was talking about too. But he's not going to do that. Why? Because he limited himself.
7: Yeah.
3: So God, if he is all powerful, which he is, that does mean he has the power and the right and the authority to say, I'm not going to do that. And you can't say, oh, yes, you are. It's like, well, no, he's God. He can do whatever he wants to do. You know?
7: Yeah. I mean, he's a personal being. He's not like a nuclear reactor or something, or like just some unseen force that just goes.
3: That's right.
7: If he has all power, he has the power to limit his power.
3: That's right. That's exactly right.
8: I think when we look at scripture, there's one of the ways that God wrote the Bible through the inspired men is that there's a reason behind everything.
3: Yeah.
8: So when we come to miraculous gifts, there's a purpose, and we're going to talk about that and break it down. But there's a reason why they were in place and why we believe that they are not in place anymore. Not because God isn't powerful enough, but because they were used for a specific purpose.
3: Yeah.
8: Yeah.
3: Yeah. And if you believe we're wrong and you believe that miraculous gifts are happening today, then don't turn this off just because you want to hear arguments so you know how to answer them in the future, right? So no, we hope we can convince you with scriptures, obviously. But if you disagree, we still want you to watch, right? So let's define the word miracle. I looked up the Oxford Dictionary definition because it's really important in almost all these discussions to define your terms because you might be arguing with the person and then like you might be like an hour later, you realize, oh, wait. Oh, I didn't know that's what you thought that word meant or how you were using it. Yeah. So, okay, this is from Oxford Dictionary. One of the definitions it said, highly improbable or extraordinary event or accomplishment. So like this would be an example of, let's say that like a plane crashes and one guy lives and you say, wow, it was a miracle that more people weren't killed or it was a miracle that guy didn't die.
7: Survived without a chute opening.
3: Yeah, he just bounces and is crushed, but he lives. Mm-hmm. You say that's a miracle. It's like, well, that's not the definition we're talking about. That's highly improbable. It's an extraordinary event. But that's not what we mean when we mean miracle, right?
8: Yeah.
3: The second definition, an amazing product or an achievement. You know, like, wow, that's a miracle of a design. Like to me, I think it's an incredible achievement that you have a giant, heavy steel tube that flies through the air, like an airplane. That's incredible to me.
7: I was going to say like the rocket ships, right?
3: Yeah, like, yeah. I mean, a rock. I'm thinking of just like a Boeing. I'm talking like a Boeing 727 where, you know, you're sitting in the sky and you're like, wow, I'm 30,000 feet up. Like that's extraordinary to me. But it's not a miracle because it's not defying natural laws of physics that God established.
7: Yeah,
3: right?
7: It's leveraging them.
3: Yeah, it's leveraging. It's using them. It's incredible. It's impressive, you know, but it's not what we would say for the discussion today what a miracle is. So the third definition, right, is that what Oxford Dictionary gave, and I'd say is the biblical definition we're using today, is it is an event that is not explainable by natural or scientific laws and is therefore considered the work of a divine agency. God, right?
8: Yeah.
3: So you'd have like somebody raises from the dead. Like that is against natural order.
7: Yeah, we're not talking CPR.
3: No, we're not talking about CPR and, you know, that's natural order. God made, hey, there's something you can do to restart the heart.
7: Maybe we're talking more like Lazarus, right?
3: Yeah, like Lazarus, dead for 3 days, you know.
8: Yeah.
3: And Jesus, hey, Lazarus, come forth. And Lazarus resurrects from the dead and walks out. Like that's a miracle. That defies natural order.
8: One of the things I think this helps is because the last couple of years, like studying and learning about miracles, is that this can help, knowing the definition can help you when you go out and you're amongst different groups of people that do believe different things. You can understand, even though they might be saying miracle in that grammatical tense or whatever.
3: Yeah.
8: You can say, okay, that person's meaning like a childbirth.
3: Yeah, the miracle of childbirth.
8: I understand what they're saying. Yeah, they might not be saying it's a miraculous gift, but they're saying, man, that's a miracle. Just saying like, that's awesome.
3: Yeah. Well, like, the miracle of childbirth. Childbirth is incredible. It's amazing that a woman grows another baby, grows a human being in her body. But it's like when someone says the miracle of childbirth, it's like that's a part of the natural order that God created. Now, did it take a miracle to start it? Yeah. God spoke the universe in existence. He miraculously created woman and created that order.
7: Everything's a miracle.
3: Exactly. Everything's a miracle in a sense that. But what we're saying is God set in order a natural, you know, the natural world. And that continues. Unless God steps in,
8: it would take a miracle for a man to have a baby because there's no way I could do that.
3: That would take a miracle because it is not, it's not in the natural order.
8: Yeah.
3: No offense. Contrary to what popular culture tells you today, a man cannot get pregnant and have a baby. It's something that God put for a woman to have. Right.
7: Yeah.
3: And it would be a miracle for that to happen. You know?
7: Even then the miracle would be God changing the man to fit the natural order. I mean, it wouldn't just be like,
3: well, God could do it however he wants, still a miracle. I mean, yeah.
7: Well, yeah. Generally speaking. I just mean like have a baby in the context of like a woman has a baby.
3: Sure.
7: Yeah. I mean.
3: Yeah, I know what you mean. We don't have to get into the details of it. So
7: no need for that on this
3: moving
7: show.
3: Moving on. So
7: this is safe for work.
3: Yeah, safe for work. Do we believe in miracles?
8: Yes.
3: Yes. Do you believe in miracles?
8: Yes.
3: Do you believe in miracles?
7: Yeah.
3: Do I believe in miracles? I do. Yes. So we believe in every single miracle that happened in the Bible. And I guess the question really we need to dive into is, does God work the same way today that he did at times in the Bible? That's really the question. I mean, the question more specifically is God empowering people to work the same miracles today as he did during Bible times? And so we're going to get into, do Christians have miraculous gifts today like we read about in the New Testament, or has that ceased? And if so, why? You know, why would God do something like this at one time and something at a different time? And some people will quote passages like, well, the Bible says that, you know, God is the same today, yesterday, today, and forever. well, yeah, God's nature is his personal, his moral, his attributes. That doesn't mean he can say, I did this time. I'm going to do something different. In the Old Testament, he said, you're going to offer animal sacrifices. Do we do that today? No,
8: we do not.
3: Now, if I wanted to try to argue, say, well, no, you should offer animal sacrifices today because God is the same yesterday, today, and forever. I mean, that's not what that passage is talking about, right?
8: Yeah.
3: So what we're going to say is, do Christians possess and is God empowered them to do miraculous things today the same way as in the first century? And we want to look at three, I guess they say principles because it starts with a P. But I remember Don Blackwell, who works with us at GBN, the first time before I even came to work at GBN, I heard him do a sermon on miracles. And there was a time when I didn't know all this stuff. I was learning just like everybody else is. And I heard this lesson of his. And it's one of the few times that a preacher has used alliteration, you know, the same letters, that actually stuck with me. And I was like, wow, that's easy to remember. And so as we go through the lesson, we're going to follow his sort of order. And that is purpose. These are your three P's if you're taking notes. Purpose, passing, or passing the power, if you want to get, you know, really fancy. Purpose, passing the power, and perfect, right? And so this is a sermon, a video that will be in the link tree, so you can find that if you want to watch it. But okay, purpose. What were the purpose of miracles?
8: It was to prove the word that was being said by the person.
3: Yeah,
8: to prove that the word was from God. To affirm the miracles, to affirm the word.
3: Yeah, yeah. So think about it. Like first century, two guys walk into your village. And you have the Old Testament written down, but the New Testament's being revealed. And two of them say they're from God, but they say different things. How do you determine which one's the truth, the true person, Scott?
7: Well, I suppose you could ask for a miracle. Typically, they would go ahead and demonstrate one.
3: Mm-hmm.
7: And if somebody's able to do something outside of the natural order of things, then you're more likely to believe them. I would.
3: Yeah. So tell us the Garland Elkins test. Let's say two guys, you're in the first century village. Garland Elkins he's a preacher, fantastic guy that's passed on his reward. But let's say that, you know, Garland Elkins comes into your village and he's telling you one thing. And today, we're talking about today, and another person teaches a different message. What would he say?
7: Well, I think one of his stories involved him debating a man and he said, he challenged him, well, we'll go down to the graveyard and I'll tell you what, you tell them to get up and I'll tell them to stay down and we'll see which one of us is right.
3: Yeah. So he's basically saying, if what you're saying is from God, I want you to prove it, because in the New Testament, that's what they did. In the New Testament, two guys come into your village. You got these two guys, they both say they speak from God and you're trying to figure out who to believe. You don't have written scripture to test it against. And so this guy says, I'm gonna do a miracle. And he heals a guy who's lame his whole life that, you know, not a guy faking it or a guy that just showed up at a giant arena in a wheelchair and now can walk, right? The other guy can't do a miracle. Who are you going to believe? The guy that just healed your buddy who's been lame?
7: Yeah.
3: You're going to believe him.
8: Oh, yeah.
3: Because you know that the only way he did that miracle was because who gave him power?
8: God.
7: Well, God gave him power.
3: There's you look
7: power
3: like you got something you want to read.
8: Right? Yeah, like one of the scriptures. Over here. No. One of the scriptures you had written down was Mark 16, 20, yeah. Which
3: Read 16, 17 through 20.
8: Okay, cool.
3: 16, 15, and 16, go preach the gospel to every creature.
8: Yeah.
3: Mark 16, 16, he that believes and is baptized will be saved. He that believeth not will be condemned. Verse 17.
8: Hopefully I don't mispronounce this.
3: Sure.
8: Say, who believes and is baptized will be saved, starting in verse 16. But he who does not believe will be condemned. And these signs will follow those who believe. In my name, they'll cast out demons. They'll speak with new tongues. They will take up serpents. And if they drink anything deadly, it will by no means hurt them. They will lay hands on the sick and they will recover. So then after the Lord had spoken to them, he was received up into heaven and sat down at the right hand of God.
3: Pay attention to verse 20. This gives you the purpose.
8: Yeah. And they went out and preached everywhere, the Lord working with them and confirming the word through the accompanying signs. Amen.
3: Okay. So here's your purpose, the proof of claim. Mark 16, 17 through 20, verse 20, the Lord working with them. Okay. Who's the them? It's the people in the first century that believed, right?
8: Yeah.
3: Working with them. And here's what? Confirming the what?
8: Confirming the word.
3: The word
7: with signs.
3: Accompanying signs.
8: So that's the purpose behind it.
3: That's the purpose. Now, right off the bat, if somebody believes in miraculous gifts today, they're going to say, hey, it says these signs will follow those who believe. Well, number one,
7: why are they going to follow them?
3: Why are they going to follow him? To confirm the word. Number two, if that was the only passage that we read about in the New Testament that said, talked about miraculous gifts, I'd say you got a good argument. You know, if you said, hey, the only passage that talks about miraculous gifts is Mark 16, 17 through 20, and it says it's going to confirm, it's going to follow those who believe, and people believe today, therefore they have gifts. I'd say, all right, not a bad argument. Except the problem is, as you move through scripture, what do you find? You find much more information revealed about the miraculous gifts, how they were passed, more about their purpose. And if your purpose is to confirm the word, well, then whenever the word is confirmed, then what? The purpose has been what? It's fulfilled.
8: Yeah.
3: Go read Hebrews 2, 3, and 4, if one of y'all want to look it up. Hebrews 2 says something similar. I'll let him look it up. Yeah,
7: I was going to say, you know, I mean, it's just, I think it's interesting that a lot of the people that will say, hey, these signs will follow them, and we're able to do these signs.
3: Won't do those signs?
7: They're not able to do them the way that they said that they were done in the New Testament.
3: Yeah.
7: And what I mean is like, even if you take this passage along, they're going to lay hands on the sick. They'll claim that they're laying hands on the sick today. They'll have these big meetings, right? They'll have these healing events. And they say, we're going to lay hands on the sick. Mm-hmm. They're going to get better. Some people claim they get better. Some people say they don't. And when they don't, what do they say?
3: You didn't have enough faith.
7: Didn't have enough faith. But what was the purpose, according to this text?
3: Yeah.
7: The purpose was to confirm the word.
3: That's right.
7: Mm-hmm. What world does it make sense that you already have faith in the word that the accompanying sign is meant to prove before you see the sign?
3: Yeah. Mm-hmm. Also, in the New Testament, there's plenty of examples of people who were healed that didn't have faith. There's one guy that Jesus healed. Maybe it's in John 5. I always get this one wrong. It's like John 5 or John 9, where he's healed. And then they ask him who did it. And he's like, I don't know. Like, he didn't know it was Jesus. He didn't know who the guy was that heals him, right? I mean, you know, for instance, whenever the apostles, the one instance, Matthew 17, I think it is, the one instance whenever they failed at healing, do you remember what happened? They went back to Jesus, and what did Jesus say? It's because they didn't have enough faith, right? So anyway, when you go through and you read, you got Hebrews 2?
8: Yeah.
3: Yeah, read Hebrews 2.
8: I was going to say, even too, it's also in a public manner. It's not like this private thing where this miraculous stuff goes
7: on.
8: Yeah,
7: I guess my point is it renders the purpose that this passage says moot and useless.
3: That's right.
7: If it requires that person to have any level of faith for it to work.
3: And also in that list of things, like, you know, a lot of those miraculous things, if you go through and look in the New Testament, only applied to the apostles. The only person of a serpent ever being bit by a serpent and not being harmed was Paul on the island of maybe Miletus. I think there's
7: it was after the shipwreck.
3: I think it's Miletus.
7: Yeah, it sounds right.
3: There's different arguments on which island it was, but anyway. But that's the only instance you see that, you know. Yeah. And you notice a lot of times today you'll have people that claim to have these gifts and they'll handle poisonous snakes and they get bit. And what happens? I've seen them die. Now, of course, they say, well, that guy didn't have enough faith, right? But anyway, we're getting off topic. Let's get back to we're not off topic, but we're just, you know,
8: Hebrews 2.
7: Chasing a rabbit.
3: We're discussing, wait a minute, we're just chit-chatting too much. Let's get back to scripture.
8: So go to Hebrews 2, 3 through 4. So how shall we escape if we neglect so great a salvation, which at the first began to be spoken by the word and was confirmed to us by those who heard him? And then verse 4, God also bearing witness both with signs and wonders, with various miracles and gifts of the Holy Spirit, according to his own will.
3: Okay, so he says in verse 3, he's talking about in verse 1, we don't want to drift away from the things that we've heard, all right? What do you heard? It's technically the gospel, it's been preached to you. Verse 2, if the word spoken through angels steadfast, right? Talking about the Old Testament, right? The word spoken through angels and every transgression and disobedience received just reward. So if that covenant, the old covenant, which was delivered by angels, if you neglected that, you were punished. Verse 3, how shall we escape, Christians, if we neglect such a great salvation, the gospel, which at the first was spoken by the Lord and was confirmed to us, what God spoke, the Lord, Jesus, was confirmed how? To those who heard him, God bearing witness with signs and wonders, with various miracles and gifts of the Holy Spirit or distributions, according to his own will, right? So something that was spoken, a word that was spoken by the Lord, confirmed by the signs that they did. Think about like John 2. If you go look in John 2, 11, when Jesus turned the water to wine, it says his glory was manifested and his disciples believed in him. The next chapter, John 3, Nicodemus comes to Jesus and he says, "Teacher, we know that you're a teacher come from God. Why? Because no man can do the miracles, the works that you do, unless God's with him." Mm-hmm. You see that throughout the whole New Testament. I tried earlier when you were talking to look up an article Apologetics Press has. I'm going to keep spouting, talking about this thing until, you know, there's a better one that comes out, which will be a long, long time, I'm sure. The Defending the Faith Study Bible, it's got lots of articles about miracles. Mm-hmm. Dave Miller's written some really good stuff about, just next time you read through Acts or the Apostles, notice how many times it says they did miracles and the word was confirmed. or the men believe what they were speaking because they did this miraculous thing, right? It was basically their proof that, you know, Jesus said, my works, John 5:36, my works testify that God the Father is with him, you know? So, you know, it's all over the place. And, you know, Acts 2, Jesus attested to you by God with miracles, wonders, and signs, which God performed through him in your midst. That's Peter telling the Jewish people in Acts 2, hey, Jesus, God attested that. Why? By the miracles he was doing. You know, it just, it goes throughout over and over and over. It's like this repeated thing, you know?
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3: Okay, here's another question. You talked about miracles being used for healing. Did the apostles heal everybody that they knew in the New Testament that was sick?
7: No, they didn't heal everyone. I mean, Paul talked about him having a thorn in his flesh.
3: Yep, right? Paul said he had a thorn in his flesh.
7: One most well-known examples. What's another one?
3: Well,
7: he left. Who did he leave?
3: Trophimus.
7: Trophimus.
3: He left Trophimus sick. Yeah, left him. He's, I think he said, Paul, I left Trophimus.
7: Which again,
3: sick.
7: Is the question is why?
3: Yeah, because he's like, he's in what you want to say, the inner circle. He's a friend of Paul. Why didn't Paul just heal him? Because it didn't do what?
7: It didn't fit the purpose.
3: It didn't fit the purpose, right? I mean, I remember Epaphroditus, who's, you know, such a great encourager, the scripture says, he was left, I remember it says, sick unto death. Like, he was about to die. He almost died. Mm-hmm. Why didn't Paul step in and say, oh, you're too valuable to the work? Like, bam, healed. I mean, why? It didn't fit the purpose. Yeah. I mean, Galatians 4, Paul talks about
7: a
3: lot.
7: He had faith.
3: He had faith. Yeah. He was, I mean, extreme amounts of faith.
7: Yeah.
3: You know? And so you just see over at Galatians, Paul talks about, I preach the gospel to you first from a bodily ailment or bodily illness. Mm-hmm. Over and over, you have, why didn't Paul heal himself? I mean,
7: that's right. Because the purpose of miracles isn't necessarily, it isn't specifically to glorify God.
3: Yeah.
7: Or to make people's lives better.
3: That's right.
7: It's not
3: the purpose.
7: God isn't bringing prosperity. God told you to be happy with what? The clothes on your back and food in your belly.
3: That's right.
7: So the purpose of miracles isn't to worship God.
3: Yeah.
7: It's not just to bring God glory, although they do glorify God.
3: Sure.
7: It's to confirm the word.
3: Yeah.
7: Otherwise, these people, it would have, if that was why they existed, Paul sinned by not healing them.
3: Yeah.
7: He neglected his duty as an apostle, as one who had the ability. Mm-hmm. He neglected his responsibility in stewardship. We'll talk about in another episode.
3: Yeah.
7: To heal these men who were full of faith, valuable to the work,
3: yeah,
7: and had been faithful to the Lord and to helping him.
3: Yeah.
7: What kind of friend is that?
3: Yeah. Yeah.
7: So what's the purpose then?
3: Yeah.
7: I mean, you know.
3: Yeah, confirming the word. See, God's always done that. Mm-hmm. Did you have something you want to say?
8: No, I was just agreeing.
3: Scott and Aaron show over here. We're like, eh, nah, nah. I'm sorry.
8: Hey,
3: no, I mean, God's always done that. I mean, can you think of anybody in the Old Testament that sometimes we forget that God has used this sort of formula before? It's not like God said in the New Testament, hey, I have a new idea how I'm going to show people that I'm with this person. He's going to do miracles. Can y'all think of anybody in the Old Testament?
8: Like Moses?
3: Yep.
8: Back in Exodus 4.
3: Yep. Let's go there. We got 7 minutes left. We're going to have obviously a two-part episode for miracles. So let's go to Exodus 4. Because in Exodus 4, you remember the context, Exodus is raised in Pharaoh's household, right? And he chooses to leave and he's out in the wilderness. And basically God appears in Exodus 3 in a burning bush and says, you're basically going to go tell my people you're going to be their spokesman. And what does he say? They're not going to listen to me, Lord.
7: Yeah.
3: Like, I'm not going to go. They're not going to listen to me. And God says, yeah, they will listen to you. Go to Exodus 4:5. Well, verse 1, Moses answered, suppose they will not believe me or listen to my voice and say, the Lord has not appeared to you. The Lord says to him, what is that in your hand? He says, a rod. And he said, says God to Moses, cast it on the ground. He cast it on the ground. It became a serpent and Moses fled from it. That's what I'd do. I'd take off running. This is a big snake. Then the Lord said to Moses, reach out your hand and take it by the tail. And faithfully, he reached out his hand and caught it, and it became a rod in his hand. And then he says, that they may believe the Lord God of your fathers, the God of Abraham, the God of Isaac, and the God of Jacob has appeared to you. He says, Lord, they're not going to listen to me. And God says, what's that in your hand, a rod? Throw it down. It's a serpent. Moses takes off running. And then he's like, no, Moses, come back, pick it up. And Moses picks it up, and it's a rod again, right? That's a what?
7: That's a miracle.
3: That's a miracle.
7: Yeah.
3: Something outside. Snakes do not naturally turn into rods and rods into snakes. That's outside of the realm of natural.
7: If you just read the book of Exodus, it's pretty much about that.
3: Yeah.
7: I mean, it is about the Jews being led out of Egypt.
3: Yeah, deliverance.
7: They weren't called Jews at the time, the Hebrews.
3: But, that's right.
7: But, I mean, the recurring theme is God says this, he does this to prove that what he said is going to happen.
3: Yeah.
7: It's going to happen.
3: Yeah.
7: He did that over and over and over again with Pharaoh. Moses said, let my people go.
3: Mm-hmm.
7: If you don't do this, I'm going to do this. Mm-hmm. Pharaoh said, no, God did it.
3: Yeah.
7: I mean, he's going to make it come to pass, and he's going to back up what he says.

0: because you're going to do miracles, mm-hmm. right? That's not the only time in the Old Testament. Go to 1 Kings 17. This is with Elijah.
1: Yeah, you talked about Elijah. I mean, this is a good one.
0: Yeah.
1: But, you know, also don't forget, God performed miracles with him, what built the altar.
0: Yeah.
1: Dropped the fire.
0: Yeah.
1: You know, I mean, yeah. that was...
0: You talking about the prophets of Baal? Is that what you're talking about?
1: Yeah.
0: Yeah, that's right.
1: That this man actually spoke for God and had authority.
0: That's right.
1: Whereas these people who claim they spoke for a God had nothing. They couldn't do anything.
0: That's right. He's the 400 prophets of Baal. And he says, you know, basically, let's build an altar. You talk to your God and let's see if he answers. Yeah. And he didn't. They cut themselves. And he actually starts and he's like, well, maybe your God's on a vacation. You know, maybe he's asleep, you know. And then finally, he's like, my turn. And he basically says, now you're going to know that I serve the living God, and just fire burns up. They even pour water so much on the sacrifice that it forms like a trough, I think, around it.
1: I mean, it confirmed the speaker.
0: That's right. And that fire came down, and what happened? Everybody knew he was speaking for God. Go to 1 Kings 17. Tucker, you got it?
2: Yeah.
0: Read 23 and 24.
2: And Elijah took the child and brought him down from the upper chamber into the house and delivered him to his mother. And Elisha said, see, your son lives. And the woman said to Elisha, now I know that you are a man of God and that the word of the Lord is in your mouth is truth.
0: So the woman says to Elijah, now by this I know you're a man of God and that the word of the Lord is what? It is in the word of the Lord in your mouth is the truth. Over and over, man. It's not just New Testament. So when you put all that together, you've got Mark 16, 17 through 20. These things would follow those who believe. Well, then verse 20, they went out, the Lord working with them, confirming the word by the accompanying signs. So, you know, we got about 3 minutes. We might as well just move into passing, how the power is passed, at least a little bit. Do you have any more thoughts about that before we move into how it's passed? That's going to bleed over in episode 2.
1: Yeah.
0: The purpose.
1: I mean, we could, it's like you said, there's a lot of examples of it in the New Testament and the Old Testament.
0: Yeah.
1: And frankly, I mean, I don't know how people miss it. I don't know how people miss it exactly. I mean, I guess there was a time where I didn't understand it all.
0: But, sure.
1: And what I mean is this, not that there's anything wrong if you haven't studied it and you don't get it. I don't mean to imply that. What I'm saying is if you just read through and you just read through and you pay attention to each time that a miracle is done, it's typically done to confirm the person who's speaking, what has been spoken, or to emphasize that when God has spoken, that he's going to do it.
0: Yeah.
1: Because sometimes, you know, he'll do something directly, like even creation. He spoke and then it happened.
0: Sure.
1: You know, it's...
0: So I have... Okay, so here's a concluding thought, right? We got about 2 minutes left. This is Deuteronomy 18, 22, verse 21. If you say in your heart, how shall we know the word which the Lord has not spoken? So if somebody says they speak for God, how do you know if it's not from God? When a prophet speaks in the name of the Lord, if the thing does not happen or come to pass, that is the thing which the Lord has not spoken, but the prophet has spoken it presumptuously. You shall not be afraid of him. There's a lot of people today that say that God speaks through them, and they'll even claim that they work miracles for that. But you know what always happens? The things that they proclaim, like the predictions they make, then like never come to pass. Because and that tells me what? That they're not from God. Mm-hmm. It's kind of like what you talked about earlier. There have been people in all of the groups, not to pick on Jehovah's Witnesses or Mormons, there's been lots of predictions that their leaders have made in time. This is going to happen. I'm a prophet of God. And then guess what happens? It doesn't happen.
1: Yeah. What was that book in the 80s? Was it
0: Late Great Planet Earth? Hal Lindsey wrote a book about premillennialism. The second coming is going to happen X. And it's not just him. Lots of people have done that. God told me, or I interpreted the scriptures. Yeah. I found this secret hidden code.
1: They give you a date.
0: Yeah.
1: Just write it off.
0: Write it off as false, because Matthew 24, Mark 13 says, no one knows the day or the hour. In Mark 13, not even the Lord at that time. Now, when he got to heaven, does he know now? I assume he would, but I don't know. But at that point in time, Jesus, when he was on earth, he said he didn't even know. So if some guy tells you he knows when the second coming is coming, he knows when the rapture is coming, he knows when, he's a false teacher, right? And I mean, it's just what it says. But so that can be a test for you. Now, contrary to that, when someone tells me that, well, God told me this, you know, the Holy Spirit or God spoke to me, I'm like, well, he spoke to me through his word and said something different, and that's what I'm going to trust. So, all right, we'll pick it up in the next episode talking about miracles. Thanks for joining us on the Authentic Christian Podcast. See you next time.

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0: It's 70 degrees.
2: Spell the word think. What's the middle letter? I. It stands for me, myself, and I. Spell the word thank. What's the middle letter? A. It represents Almighty God. Now, do we need to be more grateful? Then focus less on me, myself, and I. Focus more on Almighty God and what He's done for us, and it can help us fulfill the words of Psalm 100. Make a joyful noise to the Lord, all the earth. Serve the Lord with gladness. Come before His presence with singing. Know the Lord, He's God. It is He who made us, and we are His. We are His people, the sheep of His pasture. Listen, enter into His gates with thanksgiving, and into His courts with praise.

Hello, my name is Griffin Collins, and I have an exciting announcement. We will begin releasing a weekly devotional on Facebook titled Matters That Matter. In these weekly devotionals, we will discuss topics that are important and specific to the Lord's church today. What does the Bible say about trusting others? Am I required to be faithful as a Christian? I pray that you will follow along with us as we explore matters that matter today. Come now.

0: as we always do, go to Ephesians chapter 1 and verse 3. We always want to go to the Bible. Ephesians chapter 1 and verse 3 says, "Blessed be the God and Father of our Lord Jesus Christ, who has blessed us with every spiritual blessing in the heavenly places in Christ. Just as he chose us in him before the foundation of the world, that we should be holy and without blame before him in love." The blessings that we have, the biggest one I think of is the fact that Christ bought us with his blood. He basically became our defense attorney. He told God that he would essentially follow through with the plan God had and die for us. Of course, you and I do know that Christ was praying in the garden that if there was another way possible, that let that be done. But he said, nevertheless, not my will, but thy will be done. You and I need to realize that while all of our spiritual blessings come from Christ, they're in Christ, they're found in the Lord, they're found in the church, we don't need to give those blessings up. I had a phone call with a young man who, he said, you know, I'm not going to church anymore, and I'm not doing the things I should. And I told him, you know, the best thing for you to do right now is the thing you're not even doing. You need to get back to church. That's where your blessings will come from. He was looking for a job, and I said, you know, you never know. There may be a member in that congregation that is desperately looking for a new employee. And by you being there, you could be blessed in ways you could not imagine. How many times have you been at the church that you attend, at the Church of Christ, and you see something happen that has blessed you? Multiple times, I would say. It's happened to me before where some of the things that I've witnessed and seen have blessed me in my life. Those are blessings from Christ. Those are blessings we find nowhere else but in the church, in a Christian life. All spiritual blessings are in Christ. Just a thought.
1: 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I'd like to invite you to join us for Good News Today every morning at 8 a.m. local time here on GBN Radio.

Oh, be careful, little feet, where you go. It's a line from a beloved children's song stressing the importance of staying away from places that will harm them. The sad part about life on earth is there are bad places devised by those with wicked hearts. Feet represent mobility. They carry us to places, events, and even to people. But what if our feet move us to sinful places or immoral activities? Proverbs 6:16 through 19 tells us that God hates feet that make haste to run to evil. Some people are so put off by God, they run away from Him. They run to fornication and greed, hate, lawlessness, lewdness, and a world of sin. God's people should protect their feet. Protect it with the gospel, Ephesians 6:15. They should make them beautiful by preaching the gospel, Romans 10:14 and 15. They should go and do whatever God asks. Have you been careful with your little feet?

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0: It's 71 degrees.
2: Kindness is a weird mindset. It's kind of a hard thing to pinpoint at times because you know this about me, we're good friends. I can be incredibly petty at times, you know, I can just be, kind of abrupt and sometimes seemingly harsh. I don't ever mean it that way, but that's just kind of my nature, who I am. And the idea of kindness, you know, what the New Oxford Dictionary defines it as, is this quality of being friendly, generous, and considerate. And sometimes you might think of people who, we say doctors that have a terrible bedside manner. Mm-hmm. You know, a doctor comes in, well, you're going to die. You know, that's how they start it. And you're like, way to just hit me with a Mack truck, you know. And so you want to try to find a balance as a Christian in showing kindness. Now, I wouldn't say that you're obligated to do it by being, you know, just friendly or just generous or just considerate. I think you have to kind of balance the three. You know, you showcase each one, and it shows that you're kind. Many people are incredibly friendly, but they're not very generous with how they help and treat people. Many people are incredibly generous, but they're not very approachable. Many people are considerate, but they're neither friendly nor generous. And they are considering what's going on in your life, but that seems to be it. And so when we talk about kindness, we get into a problem because in the church, if we're being honest, we have people we don't get along with. Trying to think of the right word. People that we're not going to have the best relationship with every time because people are different. Your likes are a little different than mine. Mine are a little different than yours. We have somewhat of a same personality to be able to get along, though. But I think we've both met people that we just don't click as easily. And so the issue that kind of happens at that point is Christians have kind of gotten to a point of asking, do I have to be kind to everybody? Do I have to show love and affection and care as a brother in Christ, a sister in Christ, to everybody? And so what would you do if someone says, can we please pick and choose who we're kind to? Is that possible?
3: It's hard, but we cannot pick and choose.
2: Right.
3: We have to be kind. We have to be a kind people, because kindness emulates the very character of God. And so I think that's important to note right off the bat. We're talking about we are to be like God, we're to be Christ-like, and they are kind. You know, they show kindness. Mm-hmm. They've shown more kindness to man,
2: right,
3: than you know, most will ever realize. But I've been teaching a series on Galatians chapter 5, the fruit of the Spirit. One of the fruit of the Spirit is kindness. Mm-hmm. Love, joy, peace, long-suffering, kindness, goodness, faithfulness, gentleness, self-control. Against such there's no law. Kindness is interesting because it's part of the characteristic of the new man. And that also tells me then that, you know, Christians are held to a higher standard. Mm-hmm. And they're accountable for their actions. They're accountable before God, and whether or not they have been kind. Colossians 3:12 and verse 13 says, therefore, as the elect of God, holy and beloved, put on tender mercies, kindness, humility, meekness, long-suffering, bearing with one another, forgiving one another. And if anyone has a complaint against another, even as Christ forgave you, so you must also do. Mm-hmm. So he's saying, you know, that kindness is just one part of all of that. And like you say, you have to put all of that together. And that's
2: right.
3: Why, especially when you look at it as the fruit of the Spirit, it's not that you get to pick and choose one of those. I like this one. I fit over here better on this one. You know, I'm a gentle person over here. Well, I'm patient. I'm long suffering over here. You know, no, we're to put all of that, into our lives, you know, by the influence of the Spirit's revealed word to mankind, then we become this that we're reading about, the fruit of the Spirit. We put on as the new man in Christ, the mercies and the kindness and the humility and the meekness. So all that is part of that characteristic of the new man. Kindness literally describes an attitude of goodness, though, towards someone else. And so, no, I can't pick and choose who I can be kind to as a child of God. William Barclay suggests this. He says that kindness is the virtue of a man whose neighbor's well-being is as important to him as his own. And that's kind of the idea that Paul wrote about in Philippians chapter 2. You know, before he says have the mind of Christ, he's talking about, you know, you need to be thinking about others more than yourself. And that, putting forth that idea, that comes from that love and peace and long-suffering and kindness and goodness and all of those qualities that we read about as the fruit of the Spirit. So, but I read in Matthew 20, verse 28, about Jesus. The Son of Man did not come to be served, but to serve or to minister, and to give his life a ransom for many. And certainly, you say that, yeah, that's the greatest act of kindness. But it was much more than just him giving his life on the cross. I mean, what he did, what he emulated in his own life was what we're supposed to follow, right, and how we're supposed to live our lives. And so he gave forth that great example. He's recorded in John as saying, greater love has no man than this, than a man lay down his life for his friends, John 15, 13. For his friends, he's being kind to them, laying down his life for them. I think about Luke chapter 7. You have that woman who comes in, and the Bible says in Luke 7, verse 37, that she's a sinner. And she knew that Jesus sat at meat at the Pharisee's house. She brought in an alabaster box of ointment. She stood at his feet behind him weeping and began to wash his feet with her tears and did wipe them with the hair of her head and kissed his feet and anointed them with the ointment. And when the Pharisee, which had invited him, saw it, he spoke within himself, saying, this man, if he were a prophet, he would have known what kind of woman this was, what manner of woman this was who's touching him. She's a sinner. And Jesus answering said to him, Simon, I have somewhat to say against thee or unto thee. And he says, Master, say on. There's a certain creditor. He goes through the about, you know, forgiving that debt. But the kindness that he shows her by supporting her. Mm-hmm. But, you know, we may miss the fact that look at what she did for him also, the kindness shown to him, you know, for, you know, the fact that she comes before, she kneels down, she is, you know, she washes his feet, which tells me something about this. Has nobody yet washed his feet in this house? And then here she is, and she comes in and she does this. It's an amazing act of kindness on her part. But him standing up for her and teaching what he did after, what a great act of kindness too, showing support for her.
2: And it's interesting, John 21 and verse 7, John writes, now the apostle whom Jesus loved, which is kind of a hilarious flex, as we might call it today, because that's John.
3: Right.
2: John is the one that Jesus loved. And in Mark chapter 9, in the Transfiguration, the Bible says after 6 days, Jesus took just three of his disciples with him, Peter, James, and John, and led them up to a mountain where the transfiguration takes place. And so I think the question that's better to ask is, can there be people I'm closer to? Can there be people that I just get along with better and I can click with them better? I went through Memphis and so did you, and I know that they say often you're going to find a friend there that you can talk with for years to come. And we found that. My wife and I found a good brother and sister in Christ that we were in school with, and we love them. We still talk to them. We're talking earlier today about things pertaining to life and just joking around and enjoying each other's company. That's not to say that the other classmates I had are worthless people. It's not to say that the classmates that clicked better than I did with them and vice versa, that I'm a worthless person to them. The point that we have to remember is Jesus picked three people who evidently he was closer with, or lack of a better word, an inner circle, group of men that he just kind of apparently got along with a little bit better. And there wasn't anything wrong with that. And it's not that Jesus showed preferential treatment to them and that he ever put it in a position where favoritism was being shown, but there is that distinction made, the disciple whom Jesus loved. And there's that closeness, that friendship. And I think of, you know, Jonathan and David. There's a friend that sticks closer than a brother, the Bible says. And I think about, when we talk about kindness, I think we've replaced kindness for relationships and friendships. And being kind, you can be kind to anybody. But that doesn't mean that you're the bestest of friends. You know, for example, years ago now, my coworker Ryan and I, we went to celebrate his birthday at Red Lobster. And while we were there, we waited an hour and a half to be seated. And by the time we got in, it was a pretty busy night, apparently. By the time we got in, this pre-pandemic days, you know, we're all sitting 13 people at a table, packed in like sardines. We make our order, and 30 minutes go by. No bread is brought. No drinks are brought. 45 minutes go by. We finally get drinks. An hour goes by, and we're finally getting some bread delivered to the table. 2 hours go by, and finally some food is starting to trickle in. And remember I said it seemed to be busy? That was until we got in and realized there were only like 10 families in there. And they had plenty of servers. And so what happened that night was just poor service. Mm-hmm. Now, I showed kindness to that waitress that was waiting on us, but I said, man, this is unacceptable. We've been here now for 4 hours, and I didn't even get my food right. You know, I've been here for 4 hours and my food was delivered wrong. We didn't walk out of that place that night the bestest of friends, her and I. Mm-hmm. But I was able to show kindness to her even though she'd done something wrong. The people that you don't get along with, the people who slight you, the people who put you in a bad mood are still deserving of kindness.
4: Sure.
2: I've got the best illustration of that in that situation, but I have the best biblical backing of that in John chapter 13. Because in John 13, before the feast of the Passover, verse 1, when Jesus knew that his hour had come, that he should depart from this world to the Father, having loved his own who were in the world, he loved them to the end. Supper being ended, the devil having already put it into the heart of Judas Iscariot, Simon's son, to betray him, Jesus, knowing that the Father had given all things into his hand, that's an interesting thing. Jesus has the whole power right now to decide what's going to happen. Does the world live or does the world die? Does the world have the opportunity for salvation, or is the world rejected for its sin? And it would have been a deserving rejection. Yeah. And he had come from God and was going to God. He rose up from the supper, laid aside his garments, took a towel and girded himself. And after that, he poured water into a basin and began to wash the disciples' feet and to wipe them with the towel which he was girded. And he came to Simon Peter, and Peter said to him, "Are you going to wash my feet?" And Jesus said, "What I am doing you do not understand now, but you'll know after this." And Peter says, "You'll never wash my feet." And Jesus said, "If I don't wash your feet, you have no part of me. If I don't wash you, you don't have a part of me." And Peter's famously recorded as saying, "Well, then not just my feet, but my hands and my head also. You know, wash all of me, Lord."
4: Right.
2: We overlook sometimes, and I know that the Bible, you know, believing people and the Bible thumpers, if you will know exactly what I'm about to say. Judas is included in that. Jesus stooped down and picked up the dirty feet of the very man that in just a few hours would kiss him on the cheek and lead him to betrayal, and lead him to his death, knowing that that was going to happen. He takes his feet, and he washes them. I'm not a feet guy. Feet gross me out. I cannot imagine looking at the feet in that specific era of time, and how dirty and disgusting they would have been. And Jesus said, "I will wash, master to servants, your feet." And I, as the master, who have not come to be served but to serve, will do this, though that is not the role that you typically think about.
4: Mm-hmm.
2: If Jesus can take the feet of his betrayer and wash it, how can I not show kindness to a brother in Christ or a sister in Christ who is a little rougher toward me than the average member might be? Maybe they are more critical of me than the average person, and not just because I'm a preacher. Maybe a person at the congregation, just you don't get along well with them. Jesus washed the feet of his betrayer. And we're going to get into Jesus a little bit more and his acts of kindness. But if he can do that, what's my excuse? There really isn't one. But people really want to go on with this, and they want to say things along the lines of, well, that person is deserving of me not being kind to them. you know, sometimes the phrase is used, you and I are fine until you cross me. And then the moment you cross me, it's over. Now, I'm not saying there doesn't come a point when, you know, you kind of dust off the shoes of your feet and walk on to a new place and avoid those types of individuals that are just negative for negative's sake. But what about those who are hateful toward me? What would you do if someone says, how in the world can I be kind, or you even expect me to be kind to the people that hate me?
3: And Jesus taught in Luke chapter 6, beginning of verse 27, we've got to love our enemies. And probably maybe these are some of the most difficult verses. And I think about where we are right now in our society. There's so much hatred going around and being tossed around, you know, and toward one another and toward things that are good,
2: right,
3: in general. And I think while there are certainly things that are wrong with the world and need to be fixed, you know, not every good thing is an enemy,
2: right?
3: You know, but it seems like that's the case right now, and that's unfortunate. But Jesus says, I say to you, love your enemies, do good to those who hate you, bless those who curse you, pray for those who spitefully use you. To him who strikes you on one cheek, offer the other also, right? And I'll let you kind of cover
2: sure.
3: some of those verses in between there. But that idea of love your enemies, do good to those who hate you, bless those who curse you. You know, someone's cursing you. You know, how do you do that? You
2: right.
3: know, that is hard. That's tough. Pray for those who spitefully use you, and I would say and abuse you, mm-hmm. you know, in that way. That is hard to overcome. But he goes on then, you know, at the end of that, he says, be merciful just as your Father is merciful. That's down in verse 36. So, you know, and of course, sandwiched in between that is the illustration of how all that comes to be, how all that's played out. Matthew 5, 38 through 48 is another passage that covers basically the same thing. But the idea given there, love your enemies and do good, do something. That's going to be acts of kindness,
2: right.
3: literally, toward those who hate you. And so, yes, even to those who hate me, I've got to find a way to be kind. Like you said, they don't have to be my best friend.
2: Right.
3: And they're probably not going to be. But, you know, me being kind to them is also a way of kind of retribution, if you will. I get to heap coals of, you know, of suffering on them
2: right.
3: by my being friendly to them,
2: right.
3: by my being kind to that individual. There's a couple of ways, and I want to just share this. One brother had this in a book. He says, how do we manifest and practice the fruit of kindness? He says we're to be kind with our words, in our demeanor, and in our thoughts and judgments of others. And so in all of those areas, we need to be, you know, our thoughts, then my words. You know, sometimes I might be kind to someone, but my words come out not great.
2: Right.
3: I need to think about choosing better words.
2: Right.
3: You know, and somebody, and one of my biggest pet peeves is for someone to come along and say, well, that's just how they are.
2: Yeah.
3: No, they can change. They can be
2: right.
3: better. You know?
2: They weren't born that way.
3: You know, right. I can be better.
2: Right.
3: You know, we can all do better and be better, and we should. You know? And so, and I think in this area, particularly of kindness, even, you know, even outside of our brotherhood, but we need to be kind with people. You know, Jesus offered the very picture, if you will, of kindness. And it's probably one of the most eye-opening things you see, what Jesus has done for man.
2: You know, I think about a sports analogy, if you will, someone that always kind of cracked me up when I would watch highlights. They do this thing in the NFL called mic'd up. And they mic up the quarterback, or they mic up a specific player for the week, and they just basically have them followed around all day, and then they clip the audio that is the best of the game that they played, and they put yeah. it together. One particular quarterback, because he's always mic'd up as the quarterback, was Andrew Luck. He's since retired, but one of the things he did that was so unique and just puzzling was every time he would be sacked, taken down to the ground, hit, whatever, he would compliment the person who did it. And so he would be thrown violently to the ground, and he'd go, hey, man, great tackle. You know, and one particular defender, I can't remember who it was, but he got up and he goes, I don't even know what to do with this guy, basically. Like, I can't get in his head.
3: Yeah.
2: Because what defenders like to do is they want to get in your head and say, it's going to be like that all day, man.
3: Yep.
2: You get real comfortable. Get ready. And he's just like, hey, man, great job. And it's like, whoa. And we talk about killing them with kindness is a phrase we've heard for years. There were so many people that the takeaway was, how can I get into this guy's head if every time I tackle him, if every time I hit him or take him to the ground, he compliments me? And I don't know whether he did it on purpose or if he's just that much of a humble guy and wants to be kind to everybody, but he did effectively throw people off their game because they can't get inside his head because he's just so nice. And I think about Hines Ward, a former Steelers wide receiver from Georgia, had this big old smile on his face every single play, and then he'd come over and lay you out by blocking you and take you to the ground, and yet afterwards he hops up and he's just smiling, everything's fine, and you think, what's wrong with you? You know, you're playing a violent sport, but you're acting like you're the nicest person on the field. And then I think about the mentality from a biblical perspective. I can't go take a member to the ground if they're mean to me. And I can't certainly do things the way that I see done in the sporting world, but I can apply Andrew Luck and Hines Ward's mentality. No matter what happens, I can be happy about it. And I can even, when I am faced with opposition, when a member comes up and is harsh or critical to me, I can say, well, I really appreciate you and all that you do. Thank you for telling me. You know, it's the only way I'll grow. It's the only way I'll change is if I apply the problems that I have and take the solutions and put them together. Jesus said in those you have heard statements that we've kind of alluded to in previous conversations, you have heard that it was said an eye for an eye and a tooth for a tooth. Get what's yours. Someone knocks your tooth out, you go take theirs. Someone stabs you in the eye, you go stab them right back. You give them everything that they've given to you. And there's this mindset of equality there, this fairness. What you've done to me, I'm going to do to you. I'll get you back. And sometimes as a joke, you know, maybe you hit a friend too hard and you go, okay, man, hit me one time right here. I'll give you a free one. You know, that eye for an eye mentality. Mm-hmm. But Jesus says, but I tell you not to resist an evil person, but whoever slaps you on your right cheek, turn your other cheek to him also. So if someone were to walk up to me and just haul off and smack me across the face as hard as they could, my mindset should be, you missed one. Here, take this one too. And I like what we were talking about in Luke chapter 6, because in verse 29 it says, him who strikes you on one cheek, offer the other also, but he then takes it a step further. And from him who takes away your cloak, say, would you like my tunic as well? I'll give you that too. Hey, man, I'm going to take the shirt off your back. Do you need a pair of pants? I'll be glad to help you out if you need it. And it's this mentality that no matter what man does to me, I don't stoop to the level of saying, I'll get you back. This is hard for me.
3: Yeah.
2: I mentioned it. I can be a petty person. I can be somebody that sits there and says, okay, you'll see what happens. And as I've tried to grow and mature and be a better Christian and be a better minister, I have to remember that Jesus was smacked across the face. He was spit in the face. He was beaten. And they taunted him, and he never stopped them. And in truth, if Jesus had decided to, he could have, with just even a thought, prevented a man. I mean, he could have been hauling off to smack, and then his hand just stops. Jesus had that power, and yet he didn't do that. And he even, we'll talk about that in just a moment, was kind to the very people that killed him. That is incredibly challenging. I mentioned it with Jesus and what he did for Judas and washing his feet. Take it a step further in that he selected Judas. You know, Jesus picked his own betrayer. And it's not that Jesus was like, what? Judas betrayed me? I didn't see that coming. You know, sometimes we'll watch a TV show or a movie and it's, I didn't think that was coming. That's a good twist.
3: Yeah.
2: Jesus wasn't surprised. The Bible says on more than one occasion, he knew who was to betray him.
3: Yeah.
2: And yet he still showed Judas kindness. And if I can do that for an individual that is going to sell me to my death like Jesus did, then there's nothing that would keep me from being able to be kind. Nothing. No matter how much someone hates me, no matter how mean they are, how evil they are, I can still always be kind. Now, someone says, and we've talked a little bit about it, but some more specific examples here. Well, how do we know, you know, the ways that Jesus showed kindness? What would you do if someone said, I want to know some specific ways Jesus showed kindness?
3: You have John chapter 8. You have a woman who's, Jesus is there teaching, and there's a woman who is taken in the very act of adultery, it says. Interestingly, she was taken and not the man that was involved.
2: Right.
3: That's another discussion, but she was taken in the very act and basically tossed in the middle of where Jesus was teaching.
2: Right.
3: And basically, you know, so what are you going to do? This is a woman, you know,

0: done for us. Mm-hmm. And Paul talks about it as the grace of God. And Ephesians chapter 2, verse 4, it says, "But God, who is rich in mercy because of his great love, wherewith he loved us, even when we were dead in trespasses, he made us alive together with Christ. By grace you've been saved. He's raised us up together, made us sit in heavenly places in Christ Jesus, that in the ages to come, he might show the exceeding riches of his grace in what? In his kindness toward us in Jesus Christ." God is showing his kindness. Now, he's shown it to us now. I think there's a hint that this is talking about the future, you know, that this is in the ages to come. You know, that yes, we can see it in the church right now. We can enjoy we can have the joy of salvation, as right. King David would talk about. But also, there's something that's greater that's coming in heaven,
1: right?
0: And in his kindness, that's seen in Jesus Christ. That's what an amazing picture.
1: Yeah, and that woman caught in adultery, by all accounts, she was taken in the very act, which means she's more than likely not clothed. Mm. She's more than likely her shame exposed to all in the midst of that, and Jesus never looked at her.
0: Yeah.
1: That's an act of kindness in and of itself, too, if it is indeed the case that she was not clothed, and because they're thinking they're going to kill this woman.
0: Right.
1: And they're trying to ensnare Jesus, and Jesus says, "Okay, whichever one of you, go ahead." And they all leave, and he says, "Where are your accusers?" And no one's here.
0: Right.
1: "Well, then neither do I condemn you. Go and sin no more," which is that act of kindness. But the greatest act of kindness he showed is, like you said, extending that to all of us, giving us a chance to live.
0: Yeah.
1: And on the very cross that he died on, he said, "Father, forgive them. They know not what they do." And they divided his garments and cast lots. And yet Jesus is up on the cross saying, "As I'm bleeding out, dying for your sins, dying for what you have done, I still want you to be forgiven." That's kindness, in my opinion, even beyond washing their feet, even beyond taking what he did for Judas, because he said, "Father, let them be forgiven." And that's why he died.

0: working and coming in the morning, bed. Get you ready, cause I'm giving you the warning. Everybody's gonna have a wonderful time up there.
1: Well, listen, everybody, cause I'm talking to you.

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0: It's 73 degrees.

been married for just a few years. He was waiting for someone. I don't remember if it was for business or exactly what it was, but he said this was before families couldn't go back and meet someone that came off of the plane. He said he was there watching as a man about 48 years old or so got off the plane, a very well-dressed, fine-looking individual. And he said there was his wife and three children who were waiting for him to get off the plane. And he saw his wife and three children, and they rushed over to give him a big hug. And he gave his wife a hug and hugged all of the children at once. And this young man said that he was just almost pulled like a magnet to the scene because there was so much apparent love in the situation. It was obvious that this family had just really been missing each other, and they were really a close-knit family. And he said that dad knelt down to the youngest child there, ruffled his hair some, looked him in the eye, asked how he was, asked if he had been taking care of his mother, and had he been getting along with his siblings, moved up to the middle child, and then the third child, and finally said, "I saved the best for last," and gave his wife a big hug. Well, this younger man was so enthralled in watching this scene, he had gotten into almost a very awkward stare, where he was just staring at what this family was doing, and the dad looked over at him and said, "Can I help you with something?" And the young man realized that he had just gotten caught staring at this whole scene, and he said, "Oh, you know, I'm sorry, pardon me for that. I was just noticing how much love there seems to be in your house, and what a great reunion you guys are having. How long have you been gone?" And the husband said, "3 whole days." And the young man said, "3 whole days?" He said, "Well, I'm sorry I was staring. Pardon me for that. But I just hope that I have a family like that one day." And he said the older man stopped everything that he was doing, and he turned and he looked at the young man square in the eye, and he said, "Don't hope, decide." You see, it's one thing for somebody to say, I hope I have a good, strong Christian family. I hope I have a car that gets me from here to there. I hope that I get to have a job that I enjoy. I hope." You understand the difference between someone saying, "I hope," and "I've decided to." If we were to listen to Moses talk to the Israelites there in Deuteronomy chapter 6, we would hear, "Hear, O Israel, the Lord your God is one God, and you shall love the Lord your God with all your heart, with all your soul, with all your mind. These commandments that I command you today, you shall teach them diligently to your children." You see, a Christian home is not something that accidentally happens. Have you ever driven by a house that's in construction, and maybe it's in the framing up stage, and they're putting those boards on the side to build the walls, they're about to start putting the roof on, and you think to yourself, "Well, that accidentally came together pretty nicely." You see, houses don't accidentally get built. They are built with determination, with plans, with decision. I think there are lots of people who grow up as Christians and they hope that they're going to have a Christian home, but they never decide that's what they're going to make the priority in their life. You do understand, I dare say, that George Barna has given us some fairly accurate stats about religious people across our country. I think you probably understand and have heard on numerous occasions that every religious group in our country, including the Lord's Church, is losing about 60% of all of their young people. Do you understand that if we were to take that to heart and we were to start to count every single one of our young people in this auditorium tonight who is 15 and under,
were we to count every 10 of those, 6 of those in the next 20 years would be gone. Now that's startling to me. In fact, that is heartbreaking. But I'll tell you why I think that is. I think one of the reasons for that is because the rest of the stats that Barna gives us, he tells us that 1 in 10, and that's all, only 1 in 10 of families who say that they are Christians ever pray anywhere outside of a church building unless it has to do with a prayer before food. 1 in 10. He said fewer than 1 in 20 ever engage in any type of worship outside of a church building. You know what most families are missing? That's something we would call a family altar. It's not a piece of wood. In fact, I got on the internet to start looking for the term family altar. The first I pulled up explained that all you're saying by that is that the family gets together and worships God as a unit. You could, however, go and actually buy wooden family altars. They were about this big. They looked like about 6 inches across that you could put in your house. That's not what we're talking about. We're not talking about going out into the garden and picking up a bunch of rocks and making an altar to God. We're talking about the concept of diligently teaching your children God's Word. Do you know the only possible way that you'll ever have a Christian family is that if you decide to have a Christian family, you have to have a goal. There are lots of people that want to have a Christian family, but they simply don't have the goal of having a Christian family. They just have a nebulous hope that somehow it will happen. They don't know how. They've never really sat down and thought about it. But surely somehow, if they can just go to church every single Sunday and Wednesday, they'll have a Christian family. Let me ask you a question. Whose responsibility was it, according to Moses, through divine inspiration, to teach their children? Was it the responsibility of the nation of Israel to teach all of the other children in the nation? Meaning, was it viewed as a community teaching? Well, there was certainly some of that, but that's not what Moses is saying in Deuteronomy chapter 6. He's saying that God has entrusted your children to you. And there's no other place that you can shift the responsibility for their spiritual training. You know, if you were to go to Ephesians chapter 6 and you were to look there in verse 4, the Bible says, "Fathers, do not provoke your children to wrath, but bring them up in the nurture and admonition of the Lord." Whose responsibility is it to train your children to love the Lord? Oh, well, it's the Bible teachers on Sunday morning. There's a 35, 45 good minutes of Bible instruction on Sunday morning. Surely my children will get all of the Bible that they need in a 35 or 40 minute well-structured Bible lesson, and I hope that that will do it. It won't. Well, what about Wednesday night? A good structured Bible lesson on Wednesday night? Surely that if they're going to a Wednesday night Bible class and they're studying hard Wednesday night and they're understanding and listening to their Bible teacher, that absolves me of my spiritual responsibility to bring my children up in the nurture and admonition of the Lord. Whose job does the Bible say it is to teach the children the Word? It doesn't say it's the Bible teacher on Sunday morning or Wednesday night. It says it's yours. Now, if it is your responsibility, then we just got to ask ourselves this question: when are we doing it? If we were to say, it's my responsibility to bring my children up in the nurture and admonition of the Lord, and we were to map out what we do in our daily life, what would it be? No, here's what I'm saying by that. What I mean is, if I were to put on paper how you spend your time, at what point would I write down, this man studies the Bible with his kids from X p.m. to X p.m. This mother studies the Bible with her children from 8 a.m. to 8:15 a.m. When would we write that down?
You see, because it's one thing to get together and talk about it and say, we need to have a family altar. We need to encourage family devotions. That's great. But practically speaking, do we do it? Is there a time in your day where you can say, this is where I taught my child God's word? Now, Moses gives you some instruction, doesn't he? He doesn't leave you hanging there. He gives you some very specific times. And you shall teach these things to your children when you rise up, when you lie down, when you walk in the way. What's Moses trying to say? Oh, there's a specific time during the day that you need to do this, and it's when you rise up. No. Well, the time is when you lie down. No. Well, okay, the time is when you're on a trip. Well, no. When is it? Is he trying to say that these are the three or four or five times during the day that you can actually instruct your children? No, you know exactly what he's trying to say. He's trying to explain to us that we are to use every single opportunity that affords us to teach our children the word of God. And you understand why that is, don't you? Your word have I hidden in my heart, the psalmist says, that I might not sin against you. You see, the goal is to keep your child away from sin and to give your child every opportunity to know God's word so that child can be what God wants him or her to be. Now, I think there is something that we miss in our society. When I say we miss in our society, let me explain that I think that people in this auditorium, many of you understand it very well. What I mean when we miss it in our society is our society at large has a very different picture of young people than the Bible presents of young people. In fact, our society has told us that young people are not all that valuable until later on in their lives. In fact, we have heard from the singing pop culture that young people can have fun, they can do whatever they want. They're young, that's what they're supposed to do. In fact, young people, if you listen to what the culture explains to you, you would get the idea that what you do now is not important. You would get the idea that one day you're going to be important, and sometime in the future, your actions really will have meaning. They really will matter. But right now, you're just biding your time, and eventually, someday, you'll be important. But right now, you're not all that important. Contrast that with what Jesus taught. All his disciples came to him. Boy, they had a question for him. They said, Jesus, who's the greatest in the kingdom of heaven? You know, I've often wondered, who posed that question? Do you think it was Peter? You know, the old preacher. He had gotten through with one of the best lessons he had ever preached in his whole life. It was rolling just like he had planned it. Felt like it was going amazing. Had several responses. Afterward, he was driving away from the meeting in the car with his wife, and he said, honey, how many great preachers do you think there are in the brotherhood? And she said, one less than you think. Well, you know, I don't know who's asking the question here to Jesus, whether it's Peter or the Boanerges, the sons of thunder, James and John. You remember James and John, don't you? They were supposed to be on their way to Jerusalem. They had their face, the Bible says, set to go to Jerusalem. And they wanted to go through Samaria, but the Samaritans understood that they were trying to go to Jerusalem. And so the Samaritans would not let them walk through the city of Samaria to get to Jerusalem. And Jesus, the Lord, wasn't going to get to walk through Samaria. And so James and John said, Jesus, you want us to call fire from heaven and burn this place up? Apparently they thought they could do that. Now Jesus quickly explained, you don't understand the spirit that you are of. I came to save life, not to destroy it. But apparently James and John thought that they had such a prerogative with God himself that they could just call fire down from heaven and burn up Samaria. It's pretty impressive, isn't it? Do you think that's what they were thinking when they asked, who's the greatest? Maybe John.
the disciple that Jesus loved. I mean, John was in Jesus' inner circle. These guys had gotten to go up on the top of the Mountain of Transfiguration and watched as Moses and Elijah appeared to Jesus. You know they had to think that they were special. Jesus, I mean, who's the greatest? I bet you they were shocked. I use "I bet you" not as any type of literal statement. Because, of course, I think gambling is not right. But what I'm saying is, I would suggest to you that when Jesus called a little child and put that little child on his lap in the midst of them, you know what that means? He made sure everybody could see the little kid. The little kid was in the middle of the apostles. Now, you've got apostles that these guys go out and they cast out demons from people and they anoint people and heal them. These guys have been on a boat with Jesus and watched Jesus say, "Peace be still," and the storm stops. They've seen the power involved in the kingdom of God. And Jesus pulls a little kid, puts him there in the middle, and he says, "Whoever wants to be the greatest," you know what you got to be? You must become like one of these little children. What, that little child can't preach on the power lectures? That little kid can't make a video and put it on Gospel Broadcasting Network and proclaim it to the world? That little child, he can't even write an address on World Bible School. What in the world do you mean that that child has the characteristics of greatness? See, if you don't understand why a child is important to Jesus and the kingdom, you don't understand the kingdom at all. That's what Jesus was trying to say. This child, in his pureness and simplicity, is as great as any member of the kingdom could ever be. Do you think that Jesus' world view of children was something very different than the apostles were used to? You remember another time where the apostles, they were doing good work, weren't they? I mean, they were out preaching, people were mobbing Jesus, they were trying to keep Jesus involved in all of the wonderful, hard, very important, powerful work that he was doing, and there were a bunch of moms bringing their kids. And all these moms wanted their kids to do, just touch Jesus. I remember when I was a little kid, I went and sat on Lou Ferrigno's lap. You remember Lou Ferrigno? Well, he used to be the Hulk. On television. And I thought that was really something. Lou Ferrigno weighed about 280 pounds of raw muscle. And I was a little bitty kid and I was sitting on Lou Ferrigno's leg. And I thought, wow, you know, this is really something. These moms just wanted Jesus to touch their kids. The disciples, get away from here. He didn't got time for that. He's busy. He's doing important stuff. And the picture that you get is that Jesus is aggravated. He is upset by the way the apostles are treating these young people. And he says, "Let the little children come to me. For of such is the kingdom of heaven." Do you know why a family altar is so very, very important? Family devotionals are so very important. Do you understand that it does not matter if your children go to a public school for 7 hours a day and have basketball practice 2 hours a day? The kids who are asked, who are involved in that type of schedule, who their very most important influences are, guess what? You might think it's the peers with which they hang around all day. It's not. You might think it's the teacher that teaches them all day for 6 hours a day. Nope. You might think it's the basketball coach. It's not. The young people who are even involved in a schedule like that, much less those who are taught at home or a private school, the young people
admit and affirm that their greatest influence. You know where I'm going? I don't even have to say it. In fact, I might not. Okay, I will. Their greatest influence? Their parents. Do you know why a family devotional time is so very important? Because your children want to know if you're serious about your God. It's one thing to go sit in church and to sing to God when everybody else is singing to God. It's one thing to go sit in a worship service and to pray when everybody else is praying. But I'll tell you what, it is a horse of a different color when you are sitting across the table from your child and your child tells you something that happened at school or when she was playing with someone else and she wants to know what God's Word's got to say about that. Was she supposed to stick up for herself or not? What does Jesus say? Should she have done this or that? Does God have anything to say about it? And she wants to hear from you how Jesus and God and the church matter to what she did on the playground. And I'll tell you from experience, when I was the youngest of three kids, and I remember all just about every night of my life. My dad, the one time I remember my dad leaving our house, he hardly did. He always preached. But most always he preached for a small congregation that was just outside of town. We would drive about 25 minutes every Sunday or so, and he was almost always home. I can remember my dad being home almost every single night of my life. He would lay in the floor of our house, and the time I'm thinking of, I just recall there were some bunk beds. And I think I was on the bottom bunk bed. And my dad, I remember laying with his back on the floor, and he had Bible trivia cards. And he would flip through those Bible trivia cards, and he would say, "Who built the ark?" Now, of course, I had two older brothers, Stan and Cliff, and they would answer if my dad didn't specifically say, "Okay, Stan, you answer this," or "Cliff, you answer this," or "Kyle." But when he would come to me, he would say, "Kyle, who was the oldest man in the Bible?" And boy, I would act like I was thinking. I wasn't, but I sure acted like it. I would say, "The oldest man in the Bible. I don't know this one." And he would say, "Methuselah, it's Methuselah. How old did Methuselah live?" And I would say, "How old was he? I don't know this one." And he would say, "969. Now, I'm going to ask you that. After I asked several other questions, your brothers, I'm coming back to you." And he'd ask some more questions, then he'd come back to me and he would say, "Kyle, who was the oldest man in the Bible?" And I would say, Boy, I'd act like I was thinking. And then I would say, "I don't know this one." And he'd say, "Methuselah, it was Methuselah. We just went over Methuselah." My favorite phrase in Bible trivia when I was a little kid was, "I don't know this one." Let me ask you a question. You think I know who the oldest man of the Bible is now? You think I've ever forgotten that? I was talking to my mom just before we came, and she was explaining to me about how her younger brother, after whom I am named, Uncle Kyle, he was hit by a car when he was 8 years old. He was taken to the hospital, had serious heart problems. He had open heart surgery, and he was supposed to lay on his back for 13 weeks without moving. At the time, they thought that that's what you did when you had heart problems and open heart surgery. He started singing this weekend to my mom. She was just up visiting him in Pittsburgh, Pennsylvania, Philadelphia. He's about 55 years old now. He started singing to her a song that they had written together while he was in the hospital some 45 years ago and knew every single word and knew the tune. From the time he was 8
till the time he was 55. He never forgot the song that he and my mother wrote when he was lying on his back in a hospital for 13 weeks. Do you think that what you teach your kids now will stay with them for their entire lives? You think? I want you to turn in your Bible. It's one of the most interesting stories that I've read in the book of Jeremiah. In the book of Jeremiah, chapter 35, I'm going to give you the summary of it. It's a story with which some of you are probably familiar. You start there in verse 1, you go down to about verse 14, and here's what happens. The city of Jerusalem is being surrounded by Nebuchadnezzar, the Babylonian king.

And God says, Jeremiah, I'll tell you what I want you to do. I want you to go get the Rechabites, and I want you to bring them into an inner room in the temple. And I want you to sit them down, and I want you to put bowls of wine, most likely just grape juice here. I want you to put bowls of grape juice in front of them. And I want you just to ask them to drink it. And I want you to see what happens. So Jeremiah does. He goes out and he gets the Rechabites and he brings them in and he sits them down at those tables and he puts bowls of grape juice in front of them and he says, go ahead, there you go. Go ahead and drink that. And the leader of the family of the Rechabites says, hold on, you don't really understand about us, do you? You see, we're Rechabites. We were told by our granddad, who told our father, who then told us, you as Rechabites are different from everybody else. You don't ever plant a field. You don't ever build a house. You don't ever drink grape juice. If you will wander around and keep your sheep, you will live long and happy lives. And God says, Jeremiah, isn't that something? He says, isn't it something that you've got a family of Rechabites that are doing what their granddad taught them? But you've got a nation of Israelites who are not doing what their God taught them. I want you to look in verse 14 of this particular chapter, and I want you to read it with me. 13, thus says the Lord of hosts, the God of Israel, you go and tell the men of Judah and the inhabitants of Jerusalem, will you not receive instruction to obey my word, says the Lord? The words of Jonadab, the son of Rechab, which he commanded his sons not to drink wine, they're performed, for to this day they don't drink any. And they obey their father's commandment, but although I have spoken to you rising early and speaking, you did not obey. Do you know why the Rechabites did exactly what their grandfather and their father had told them to do? Because their father instructed them when they were walking in the way, and when they were rising up, and when they were lying down. You go over to 2 Timothy, you look in the first chapter, and you see Timothy being addressed by the Apostle Paul, and he says, I know that the sincere, genuine faith that was first in your grandmother Lois and then in your mother Eunice is in you also. You think Lois ever stood up and preached a gospel sermon? You know better than that, don't you? It's in 1 Timothy chapter 2 that Paul gives the instructions for men to be the leading figures in public worship. Lois wasn't a preacher. Eunice wasn't a public Bible class teacher of men. But somehow the genuine faith that was in these two women was transmitted to young Timothy. Now, how does that happen? Through family devotional. Through a dedicated, determined person who says, the children in my charge are going to know what their God wants them to know. Do you know why that is? Because not only will what you teach a child be with that child for life, but that child now has the power to change the world. You see, sometimes, and we will sometimes pray, we'll have a person, sometimes I guess I've been guilty of this myself, stood up and prayed, God, we thank you for the young people. We know that they are the future of the church. You know, sometimes we get the idea that the young people are, they're the second string. And that if there's any of the first stringers that don't happen to be on their game, we might pull in the second string if they mature on up there enough. And if they get strong enough, then we might let them play a little while. But only after the older first stringers have done their job. Do you remember what God said to Jeremiah in Jeremiah chapter 1?

He said, Jeremiah, I am sending you to a rebellious generation. And in Jeremiah chapter 1 verse 6, he says, ah, Lord God, I can't speak to them because I am just a youth. Jeremiah says, I can't do it. I'm second string. Surely there's somebody that's older. Can't you just plug them in? And God says to Jeremiah, do not say, I am just a youth. For you will go to all whom I send you, and you will speak to them all the words that I command you to teach. On any given Sunday, if you were to walk into an assembly of the Lord's church, maybe the assembly has a place where sometimes the young people see it. At Stony Point Church of Christ, where I am a member, sometimes the young people will sit up in the right front corner. There will be most of the time three or four faces that I've never seen. I will ask who these people are. Sometimes they'll come by, I'll shake their hand, I'll ask what they're doing here. They say, oh, I'm here with Brooks. I'm here with Tristan. Do you go anywhere else? No, I just thought I'd come. They invited me. You know, you could stand at the front of that auditorium and you could look at that group, and then you could look at the other 7/8 of the congregation, and lots of times you wouldn't see those visiting faces. Who is it that is inviting their friends to come and hear about Jesus? You know, lots of times if you were to go into an assembly in any given summer month and you were to look across that assembly, there would be holes in the pews, wouldn't there? In fact, if you were to look up on the board that has the numbers of people, lots of times you would see that this particular Sunday, it looks like you're down by about 30 or 40 members. And if you were to ask somebody, hey guys, where are the other 30 or 40 that normally are here? They say, oh, you know, it's summer. They happen to be in Honduras right now on a mission trip. It's a half medical mission, half evangelistic mission. During the day, they put up a medical clinic. At night, they have a gospel meeting. There's a group that goes out and knocks doors. And you say, well, who's doing that? Who is it that's gone? Oh, it's the young people. There were a group of about 30. About 5 of them were chaperones, adults. The other 25 were young people. Now, don't misunderstand me. I'm not trying to say that other groups in the Lord's church are not doing good work. In fact, there's a guy at Stony Point right now. He's about, I guess, 84 years old. His name is Darrell O'Rourke. Maybe you've heard of him. He was one of the founders of the Fishers of Men courses. Every time you ask him what he's doing, he's studying with somebody or wanting to teach a Fishers of Men class or getting World Bible School out to people that need it. This man is evangelistic. He's excited. But what I am trying to say is that the 15-year-old Christian who is in Honduras knocking doors is just as valuable to the Lord's church as the 84-year-old Christian who is teaching Fishers of Men classes. You understand, our young people aren't second string. They're powerful now. We wrote a discovery article several years ago about abortion. There was one young man who was 9 years old. In East Tennessee, he read the article and he said, I can't believe this. You mean to tell me our people in our country kill our own babies? He said, we got to do something. He wrote an article to a congressman. The local paper published it. And he said, somebody needs to go to Washington and tell them it's wrong to kill babies. He was 9. 7-year-old came to one of our seminars on creation and evolution, sat through our lesson on dinosaurs being created by God on the 6th day, went to his school. The teacher, Miss Madison, said, Jeremy, I want you to read this section on dinosaurs. He read it, talking about how dinosaurs were millions and millions of years older than humans. He finished it, and in a very polite, kind voice, he said, Miss Madison, that's not right. He said, God created dinosaurs on day 6 just like he did all the other land-living animals. He was 7. Do you think that our children need to be empowered to stand up for the truth? Yes, they do.
And who in the world is going to give them the power to do that other than the God-ordained parents that are supposed to bring them up in the nurture and admonition of the Lord? You see, that's your job. And it's an exciting one. I mean, you change the world one kid at a time. Reminds me of a story that was told by a man named Guy Dowd. He was the teacher of the year. And I think it was 1982, maybe. I know it was the 80s. He said he was always very smart. And sometimes he would study late at night, made great grades all the time. But sometimes he'd study all the way through the night. And he would then just go early that next morning and get him some big breakfast before a test. And he said this night was like that. He had studied before and he went and got him a big breakfast. And he was sitting in this little cafe, 24-hour all-night diner. And he was about to eat his breakfast. And he said the door opened and the ugliest couple he had ever seen walked through the door. He said physically they were just so unattractive, it was ridiculous. He said the little old lady was bent over. She was hunched. She had a nose that it would look like it came right off of a Halloween mask. Said the older gentleman was a tall, gangly man with a cauliflower ear. And he said when he looked at them, he thought to himself, this is ridiculous. We ought to have laws that people this ugly can't come into public while we're trying to eat. He said, because they're ruining my breakfast. I can't even eat. And he was berating this ugly couple for ruining his breakfast. And he said, the door opened again. He said, this little ray of sunshine, she was about 5 years old, golden blonde hair, tripped into the little cafe with a smile on her face and brightened up the whole place. He said her mother walked in behind her. She was neatly dressed in her own right. He said this little ugly old lady looked at this little girl and said, oh, what a sweet little girl. Will you come and give me a kiss? And he said he could not believe his ears. A lady that ugly asking for a kiss from a little girl this pretty? And he said that little girl looked up at her mother, and her mother gave her a little nod and a smile. And he said that little girl went over and grabbed that ugly lady by the face and planted the biggest kiss that you have ever seen on her and said, God loves you. And Guy Dowd said he learned something. That often kids understand more about the love of God than we adults do. Isn't it time we taught our children and ourselves to grab the sinful, ugly world by its face and plant the love of God on that face and explain to them that God loves them? It's time we train our children to love a lost and dying world. If you are a member of that world, if you are not a child of God, if you have not been buried in water baptism for the forgiveness of your sins, having repented of those sins, believing in Jesus with all your heart, confessing His name, isn't it time you decide that you're going to be a part of a family that lives forever? If you need to respond to the Lord's invitation, I hope you will as we stand and as we sing.

0: Welcome to God's Athlete. I am your host, Tyler Gilreath. There's a true story about the European wrestling champion from the 1950s who went by the name Yusuf the Terrible Turk. I don't know what a name. Well, he came to America to wrestle an American champion, Strangler Lewis. Yusuf won the wrestling match. He was awarded $5,000. He demanded that his money be in the form of gold. And when he received the gold, he positioned it on a belt where he could protect it and show it around. He boarded the first ship back to Europe. And on his triumphant return, his ship ran into a storm and began to sink. People were jumping in the life rafts when Yusuf got to the jumping point of the ship, and he could not part ways with the heavy gold belt. And so he kept it on. And he jumped to the edge of the ship and missed the lifeboat and sunk to his death. I ask you, what is greed? Greed comes from two Greek words which mean to have and more. Greed is that craving to have more and more and more. See, the problem with greed is that it can never be satisfied. I want to read from Luke chapter 12, verses 13 and following. In verse 13, the Bible says, "And one of the company said unto him, Master, speak to my brother that he divide the inheritance with me." Now, according to Jewish tradition, if the father dies, the older brother becomes the executor of the estate and receives 2/3 of that estate. It's his responsibility to keep the land and the money and the family business turning and intact. Verse 14, it says, "And he said unto him, Man, who made me a judge or a divider over you? And he said to him, Take heed and beware of covetousness. For a man's life consisteth not in the abundance of things which he possesseth. For what is a man profited if he shall gain the whole world or that big belt like that wrestler and he loses his own soul? Or what shall a man give in exchange for his soul? And he spake a parable unto them, saying, The ground of a certain rich man brought forth plentifully. And he thought within himself, saying, What shall I do, because I have no more room where to bestow my fruits? And he said, This will I do. I will pull down my barns, and I will build greater ones. And there will I bestow all my fruits and my goods. And I will say to my soul, Soul, thou hast much goods laid up for many years. Take thine ease, eat, drink, and be merry. But God has said unto him," verse 20, "Thou fool, this night thy soul shall be required of thee. Then whose shall those things be which thou hast?" The world would call this man a great success, but Jesus said he was a fool. Viewer, you always need to remember that tonight your soul could be required of you. That word require is a banking term which means to call in the loan. Tonight, your life could be called in. In verse 21 of Luke 12, it says, "So is he that layeth up treasure for himself and is not rich toward God." Friend, don't lose your soul or your life like Yusuf the Terrible Turk by loving material things. I ask you, are you willing to let go of the temporal that you may grab hold on those things that are eternal?
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3: Jeremiah 29 verse 12 says, "Then you will call upon me and come and pray to me, and I will hear you." All of us long for the day that we are able to sit in heaven with God and praise His name. We want to talk with Him, ask Him questions, and seek His advice. We look forward to the end of our earthly life because we know that those faithful to Him can expect a better, more long-term life in heaven. What a glorious thought. But the truth of the matter is, we have an avenue to speak with God and to see His answer. We can speak to God through prayer and see Him answer those prayers through our lives. But the question becomes, how often do we use that avenue to speak with God? Today, further your commitment in your prayer life and talk to God consistently rather than seldomly.
4: Welcome to Biblical Viewpoints, sponsored by the Churches of Christ. The intent of this program is to present the Bible as the inspired and infallible Word of God, the complete and final authority in all religious matters. The regular speakers on this program are Eddie Kraft and Clayton Winters. Join them now with open Bibles as they lead you in a lesson from this book of eternal truth.
1: We often simplify conversion. Normally, we reduce it to some four or five steps that we take simply by hearing the gospel of Christ, believing it, turning from our sins, confessing our faith in Christ, and then being baptized into Christ. Well, these are the primary steps that lead us out of sin into Christ. But we need to remember that conversion does not take place in a vacuum of some sort. We live in an environment, and conversion actually is taking us out of one type of situation, one type of environment, and putting us into a totally different one. And that can cause conflicts. So we'll be looking today at some of the conflicts that conversion caused in the city of Corinth as they were converted from Christianity, or rather to Christianity from paganism, or from the world of idolatry, which there's no place that you could go other than 1 Corinthians that will give you a snapshot of that kind of background. So we wanted to use that in connection with the conversion of some of the folks at Corinth and the results that it had and the implications that such will have right down to the present time. Now, we noted in a lesson past that conversion actually consisted of several things, are described in various ways in the Scriptures. For one, conversion is a change from darkness to light. You can't get any more radical than that. And yet, this is one of the more frequent comparisons that is used of a person who gives up his worldly manner of life and pitches his lot with Jesus Christ. Furthermore, the Bible says that it is a change from corruption, that is the moral type of corruption, to a pure kind of life. Romans 1:23 and Ephesians 4:22 describe that kind of change. Furthermore, it's so radical that it's described as a change from death to life. We are dead in trespasses and sin, but then we have been made alive in Jesus Christ, a change from death to life. Then there was the old man that is mentioned, the old man of sin, Romans 6:6, and the new man that we become in Christ. The old man of sin is destroyed, and we become a new creature in Christ. That is, again, a radical change that conversion brings about. And finally, we looked at the change from a transgressor to a transformed person. That is, one who has changed his total outlook, his total life, from being in rebellion to God Almighty to bringing his life in harmony with the will of God. The transgressor, of course, is the one who lives in sin. He pays no attention to the law of God. But Romans 12 talks about one being transformed by the renewing of his mind. And in this state, he is not conformed to the world. He is a changed individual. Eddie, the Corinthians had lived in a type of situation that we're only gradually coming to now. We talk about, well, the state of our country is getting bad, morally speaking, and it is. But still, it's nothing to compare with what Corinth was. And so their change, their conversion, had to be more radical than ours, and it had to present some rather disastrous results as far as their association with the people was concerned.
5: Don't you think, Clayton, that this gives us a really powerful picture of just how powerful the gospel really is and how powerful the gospel was at Corinth, that it was able to change the lives of people that had grown accustomed to living some of the most immoral lives that possibly could be lived on the face of the earth?
1: Well, in modern terminology, of course, it's not scriptural terminology. We often say, well, I joined the church last night, and that's supposed to be the conversion. But when you begin to look at New Testament conversion, it was literally a change from darkness to light. But Paul tells the Corinthians what they were and what he had hoped they would become.
5: And I think this is a tremendous aid and picture for me and you to come to look at the Corinthians, what they were, where they had become or what they'd become. And I guess the picture that tells that as clearly as any is found in the 6th chapter of 1 Corinthians, verses 9 through 11. The scripture just says, and we'll read this and come back and talk about it, "Know ye not that the unrighteous shall not inherit the kingdom of God? Be not deceived, neither fornicators, nor idolaters, nor effeminate, nor abusers of themselves with mankind, nor thieves, nor covetous, nor drunkards, nor revilers, nor extortioners shall inherit the kingdom of God. And such were some of you. But ye are washed, but ye are sanctified, but ye are justified in the name of the Lord Jesus and by the Spirit of our God." Did you notice that Paul began this by saying, I've got something that you've got to keep in your mind. There's something you must know. Know ye not that the unrighteous shall not inherit the kingdom of God? In other words, you can't continue as you are. You can't continue to live in rebellion, in disobedience to God, in transgression to the law of God, and inherit the kingdom of God. See, there are folks today that think the way you live has nothing to do with your salvation. Well, they need a good dose to 1 Corinthians 6, 9 through 11. That makes it very clear the way you live, the way I live, has all in the world to do with my salvation. If I'm going to sow to the flesh, I don't need to expect eternal life. If I'm going to live a life of transgression and unrighteousness, then I can expect an entrance into the kingdom of God. And so Paul wants you to keep in mind, wanted the Corinthians to keep in mind, to know something, that the unrighteous shall not inherit the kingdom of God. If you'll notice when you're reading your Bible, and I was noticing this again just today, as I was reading before I left my home the scriptures, and I kept noticing over and over again in the life of Jesus, they tried to make him a violator of the law. Why? Why did the Pharisees and others work so diligently to try to get Jesus a violator of the law? Well, in John 9, when he had healed the blind man, they said, well, wait a minute. He did this on the Sabbath. He cannot be the man of God, because if he did it on the Sabbath, he violated the law. Why did they work so hard? Well, you know, they understood something that we need to understand. They recognized a principle we need to recognize, even though they were messed up about it. But their principle they recognized was, if you violate the law, then you sin. And if he violated the law, this is Jesus, then he could not be the Son of God because he'd be a transgressor. And that's why they worked so fervently, to try to trick Jesus up and to catch him in a mistake, a sin, so that they could say to him, you can't be the Son of God, because a violation of the law proves that you're not the Son of God, because a violation of the law proves you're a transgressor. You're an unrighteous person. And the Bible says the unrighteous shall not inherit the kingdom of God. Well, notice he goes on to say, be not deceived. Be not deceived, neither fornicators, nor idolaters, nor adulterers, nor effeminate, nor abusers of themselves with mankind, nor thieves, nor covetous, nor drunkards, nor revilers, nor extortioners shall inherit the kingdom of God. Well, he just lists a few of those sins. And he says, if you're guilty of these, which would represent the sum, representing the whole, that you have a violation of the law, and you cannot live a life of a fornicator and inherit the kingdom of God. You cannot live the life of an abuser of yourself with mankind. You cannot live a life of effeminate, some translations say homosexual, and that's exactly what it's talking about. You can't be a practicing fornicator. You cannot be a practicing idolater. You cannot be a practicing adulterer. You cannot be a practicing homosexual and inherit the kingdom of God. Don't be ignorant about this, and don't let someone deceive you relative to this matter, the scripture says. Now, I want you to notice, though, this expression that is so very, very important in verse 11. And such were, not such are, but such were some of you, meaning that some of these very Christians from Corinth, these individuals that were saints serving God faithfully, some of them had been fornicators. Some of them had been idolaters, adulterers. Some of them had been abusers of themselves with mankind. Some of them had been homosexuals. Some of them had been drunkards and revilers and extortioners and so on. Such were some of you. Now, friends, listen. Heard a man say of a pedophile one time, once a pedophile, always a pedophile. Well, I knew that wasn't right the minute he said it. Because you see, the book that I hold in my hand, the gospel of Christ, is able to take one from darkness to light, from immorality to morality, from whatever he's been in sin to a righteous saint. The gospel can change your life and will change your life if you allow it to do so. Man, some of the drastic changes, such were some of you. But Paul said you've been washed, sanctified, you've been justified. Some of these very people, what a drastic change they had undergone from what they were to where they are now. Ladies and gentlemen, it matters not where you are on that level of sin this very day. If you will let the gospel do so, it can lift you up to a place of prestige. It can take you from the gutter of sin and set you on the high mountain of righteousness. It has that power, the power of the gospel to change the lives of men, Romans 1 and verse 16, as it changed the people at Corinth. Now, what we're focusing in on here is these Corinthians, where they were, what they had engaged in. Please make note of that. And see how they could be washed, sanctified, justified in the name of the Lord Jesus Christ and by the Spirit of their God. And so, Clayton, without a shadow of a doubt, probably we'll never read in the Bible of a more drastic change in the hearts and lives of men than what we see at Corinth. And like you said, there's more to this than just becoming a member of the church, or, as you said, unscripturally so, but some terminology, joining a church or something. It's really a change of life. And if that change of life hasn't occurred, then conversion has not occurred.
1: And we come now to quite a conversion or a change, and that is that conversion is a two-way street. We don't often think of it in that way. We usually think of conversion, well, that person was converted from sin and unrighteousness to doing the will of God. But the Bible presents the opposite picture, that those who have become Christians, those who have been converted to Christ, can be converted back to the world. It isn't a situation that is fixed and concrete, so to speak, as some would suggest in the once in grace, always in grace theory. But we want to set this forth in two different ways. Number one, the Corinthians, some of them had just given up on Christianity and gone back to the old way of life. They just took back the whole bag of goods. But then there were others that didn't do that, but they wanted to cling to the past, but they liked the present. They liked the blessings of Christianity, but they didn't want to give up everything, so they kindly had an admixture of it. They wanted to mingle the old with the new. And that just isn't a possibility. So we want to look at it in the rest of this lesson as apostasy, and that is a change from the very things that the Corinthians had become as Christians and going back to the things that they were. In the first place, apostasy, we would note, is a change from light to darkness. Now, they had changed from darkness to light. Always the worldly practices were considered as darkness. And when they came out of that, they began to walk in the light of the gospel. They accepted Jesus as the light of the world. John 8 and verse 12 says, "Then spake Jesus again unto them, saying, I am the light of the world. He that followeth me shall not walk in darkness, but shall have the light of life." But that's conditioned on following Jesus. The only way to walk in the light is to follow the light. And 1 John 1, the whole chapter of 1 John, the first chapter, and also into the second chapter, talks about those who tried to do both. They wanted to be Christians. Oh yes, Christianity has its advantages, even in a sinful world. But they didn't want to give up what they had been. As a matter of fact, they went back to it. And John had to reprimand them because he said, verse 6, "If we say that we have fellowship with him," that is with Christ, the light of the world, "and walk in darkness," that is continue to walk in the lust of the flesh, "we lie and do not the truth." So some of these people to whom John had reference had gone back from the light to the darkness. That's conversion, but we use a different word for it. That is the word apostasy. They had turned away from that which was right, that which was light, and turned again to sin and darkness. But in the second place, we would note that they had turned from the purity of the gospel of Christ to the corruption of sin that they had once been in. Paul said, "Such were some of you, but you're washed, you're sanctified," which means to be purified. But in 2 Peter 2:15, it says of some which have forsaken the right way. Now they've gone the opposite direction. They've forsaken the right way and are gone astray, following the way of Balaam, the son of Beor, who loved the wages of unrighteousness. And yes, they had walked in the light for a period of time. They had stayed away from the darkness. They were purified. "Blessed are the pure in heart," Jesus said, "for ye shall see God." But now they have turned away from that. They have forsaken the right way. Conversion has had an opposite effect on them. 2 Peter 2:20 through 22 will tell us the same thing. "Which have are, after they have escaped the pollutions of the world through the knowledge of the Lord and Savior, Jesus Christ, they are again entangled therein and are overcome. The latter end is worse with them than the beginning. So what they have said, or what Peter has said, was that they had turned from their impure lifestyle, but now have turned back to the old way of corruption. And any that really makes conversion an important thing, since we can see that it goes either way, conversion is not something that happens one time, then it's all over with, and everything, as the childhood expression is, everything is hunky-dory. Conversion is an ongoing process. It's an ongoing change in our lives that maintains that position that we have accepted in life. But some sadly have turned away from it and have gone back to the pollutions of the world.
5: Well, I'm sure you've heard this, Clayton. I know I have on some occasions. I guess preachers getting so carried away in they're trying to get people to do what they think is conversion that they'll make statements like, you become a Christian, you'll get more money than you could ever spend, you'll never be tempted to drink again. I've heard people say, well, God just removed my temptation to ever drink again or to do any kind of sin again. Well, that's just not what the Bible teaches. God does not remove our temptation. We're all tempted from day in and day out. And becoming a Christian doesn't just wipe the slate from temptation. We're still going to be tempted.
1: I heard a man testify in a denominational service, and he said, I was addicted to cigarettes, but when I was converted, I never had another single desire for a cigarette. Never smoked another one, never had a desire for it. Well, we know that simply isn't true. The world still has that pull to us. And Paul in Romans chapter 7 gives a very graphic depiction of that battle that goes on constantly of being what we need to be. And then that pull that says what I want to be, I'm not always that because the world pulls me away.
5: Well, exactly. And we've seen that in the life of the Apostle Paul and others. It demonstrates to us over and over again that there are times when we're going to be tempted to be drawn away. We had a fellow called the radio program one time, said since he had become a Christian for 7 years ago, he had not sinned. We said, well, congratulations, you just did. You just lied. You see, you don't go 7 years without needing grace and blood and forgiveness. We all sin and come short of the glory of God. This is what the Bible teaches. And we need to understand that that biblical truth. Now, I love the verse that Clayton read for you in 2 Peter 2:15, which have forsaken the right way. You see, if what some saying is true, then you could not forsake the right way because you'd have no desire to do that. You'd have no temptation to be led away from that. And so you can see the real heart and crux of the matter. Now listen to Paul in Ephesians 5, verses 1 to 7. I want to read these, and we'll just have the very not much time to deal with this other than doing some reading relative to it, but some very, very important things relative to our Christianity. Paul says in Ephesians 5, beginning in verse 1, be ye therefore followers of God as dear children. You see, there's a beautiful thing. Then watch, and as you read a book of Ephesians, you might underline that word walk when you come across it. I remember we had a vacation Bible school one time at C Street, and we just dealt with the walks of the book of Ephesians and how important that is. It says, walk in love as Christ also hath loved us and given himself for us, an offering and a sacrifice to God, a sweet-smelling savor. Now watch. But fornication and all uncleanness are covetousness, let it not be once named among you as become a saint. That is, abstain from that. Stay away from that. But you see, what had happened is they had gone back into this kind of thing again. He says, don't let that be once named among you. Neither filthiness, nor foolish talking, nor jesting, nor which are not convenient, but rather the giving of thanks. For this you know, that no whoremonger, nor unclean person, nor covetous man, who is an idolater, hath any inheritance in the kingdom of God. Let no man deceive you with vain words. For because of these things cometh the wrath of God upon the children of disobedience. Be not ye therefore partakers with them. Clayton here is setting a pattern showing we're to be followers of God. We're to walk in love. But some were not doing that. Some had begun, and as Paul says to these same Ephesians, you stop having fellowship with the unfruitful works of darkness. Some had gone back again and started having fellowship with the unfruitful works of darkness, and Paul said, put a stop to that right now.
1: And there's no passage of Scripture that so thoroughly exposes this idea that you can't turn from righteousness back to unrighteousness as is found in Ezekiel chapter 18. As we would turn from life to death. Chapter 18, 24, when the righteous turns away from his righteousness and committeth iniquity, and doeth according to all the abominations that the wicked man doeth, shall he live? All his righteousness that he hath done shall not be mentioned. In his trespass that he has trespassed, and in his sin that he has sinned, he shall surely die. But then the same passage, verse 24, goes on to say that the man of God can continue living in a manner acceptable to God, and of course he will remain pleasing to God. It's his choice. He can turn away from it, or he can remain with his commitment. And so the new man can once again become the old man. And so Eddie, the transformed person, the one who's transformed to walk in newness of life, can get right back to the old lifestyle just like the Corinthians had, and his soul is in danger of being lost.
5: It sure is. And so, folks, we hope that you're getting the picture here, that you can go back into apostasy. That is a possibility. Matter of fact, the Scriptures clearly teach such is the case, as we mentioned earlier in 1 Peter 2:15, which have forsaken the right way. And so the ones that are transformed can get into

0: that to become a Christian, we have to hear the Word of God. Believe with all of our heart Jesus Christ is the Son of God. Be willing to repent of our sins. There's the turn. And be willing to confess Christ and then to be baptized into Christ. When that happens, we become a new man in Christ. Old things passed away. Behold, all things have become new. But when we do that, we must bear in mind that Christianity is a way of life. We must dedicate ourselves to the right ways of the Lord and always be aware of the fact that we can fall from the grace of God, Galatians 5 and verse 4. And so we must live soberly, righteously, and godly, Titus 2 and verse 11 and 12. Well, our time's come and gone for today. We'll have some more things to say relative to these matters next time. Till then, may God bless.
1: We have heard the joyful sound.
2: 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In the meantime, we encourage you to find a Church of Christ meeting in your community and worship with them. 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
3: 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What does the Bible say about trusting others? Am I required to be faithful as a Christian? 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
5: This is Know Your Bible, a program dedicated to the proclaiming of the good news of Jesus Christ. 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
6: It's a pleasure to be with you today on Know Your Bible, and we do appreciate your taking the time to watch the telecast today. Stay tuned as we'll be discussing a very challenging theme from the Old Testament today, the way home. On Know Your Bible, we offer a free Bible correspondence course, and I'd like to emphasize that it is free. We have hundreds of people who have already taken the course, and we'd like to make it available to you. We're going to give you an opportunity in just a few minutes to get the information about the course as to how you might be able to receive it. But let me emphasize to you the reason that we're doing this. The reason that we offer this Bible course is to aid you in knowing your Bible. Jesus said, "You shall know the truth, and the truth shall make you free." And we need to know more about the Word of God. We need to study to show ourselves approved. In 2 Timothy chapter 2, verse 15. This is just a way of your doing that, of learning more about what God expects of man in the world today. And so let's pause for just a moment that you might learn a little bit more about the Bible course and that you might learn how you might receive it.
5: To help promote further Bible study in your home, we would like for you to have this Bible correspondence course. This course is non-denominational. It's conducted by mail. It's based on the Bible, and it's free. If you would like to receive this Bible course, write to Bible Correspondence, Post Office Box 314, Summerdale, Alabama 36580. 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
6: I'd like to read to you now from Isaiah, the 35th chapter, verse 8 through verse 10. A highway shall be there, and a road, and it shall be called the highway of holiness. The unclean shall not pass over it. And it shall be for others, whoever walks the road, although a fool shall not go astray. No lion shall be there, nor any ravenous beast shall go upon it. It shall not be found there, but the redeemed shall walk there, and the ransomed of the Lord shall return and come to Zion with singing, with everlasting joy on their heads. They shall obtain joy and gladness, and sorrow and sighing shall flee away. Many refer to this as being one of the most beautiful passages to be found in all of the Bible. What this is.

0: is the triumphant song of God's people when they were in captivity. They were homesick. They were wanting to go back home to Jerusalem. And as they began to think about that journey back home, they needed some words of encouragement. They were looking forward to the time they would leave their land of captivity, go back to their homeland, and they were wondering, how are we going to make the journey? How are we going to be able to go through the wilderness all the way back to our homeland? So Isaiah gives them some encouragement, and he says a highway will be there in a way. And it's going to be called the highway of holiness. In other words, God will provide a way. When Isaiah spoke these words of encouragement to God's people in the long ago, he was not just looking to the time that they would return from captivity back to their homeland. He was looking beyond that. And he was looking beyond that to the time of the Lord Jesus Christ. In Hebrews, the 10th chapter, in verse number 20, Jesus Christ, we're told, provided a new and a living way. In John, the 14th chapter, in verse 6, Jesus said, I am the way, I am the truth, and I am the life. Jesus is the way. Jesus Christ is that new and living way. And when early Christians gave their lives to the Lord Jesus Christ and surrendered their lives to Him for obedience to the gospel, they entered into that way. As a matter of fact, frequently God's people were just referred to as the way. For instance, in Acts the 9th chapter and verse 2, Saul was breathing out threatening and slaughter against the disciples of the Lord, and he went to the high priest and he asked for letters from the high priest that if he found any that were of the way, whether they were men or women, he might bring them bound to Jerusalem. Then turn over to Acts the 16th chapter, and in verse number 17, and there this is what we read. The girl followed Paul and us and cried out, saying, these men are the servants of the Most High God who proclaim unto us the way of salvation. There it's referred to as not just the way, but it is the way of salvation. Now in Acts the 19th chapter and in verse number 23, about that time there arose a great commotion about the way. Now turn to Acts the 22nd chapter and verse number 4. I persecuted this way to the death, binding and delivering into prison both men and women. And that's where Paul was recounting what he had done in the past. He persecuted the way. Now turn to Acts the 24th chapter and verse number 14. But this I confess to you, that according to the way which they call a sect, so worship, I worship the God of my fathers. The way. When other early Christians gave their lives to the Lord Jesus Christ, it is said that they were not just following the way, that is Christ, that they were the way. And this is the way that takes you home. In Matthew chapter 7, verse 13 and 14, Jesus said, enter ye in at the straight gate. Wide is the gate, broad is the way that leadeth unto destruction, and many there be that go in thereat, because straight is the gate, and narrow is the way that leadeth unto life, and few there be that find it. This is the way that takes you home eternally. I want to give you some characteristics of that way home. First of all, it is a designated way. Notice again in verse number 8, a highway shall be there. It's been designated, and it's going to be called the way of holiness, the highway of holiness. You see, the way home has always been under the direction of God. When the children of Israel were going to leave the land of captivity and go back home, they were going to be under God's leadership. And if we expect to go home eternally, we must be under the leadership of God. John chapter 6 and verse 45 says, and they shall all be taught of God. Everyone therefore that hath heard and hath learned of the Father cometh unto me. You see, we have to be under God's leadership. And our entire journey through this world and into the next is under the leadership of God. And God has delegated that leadership to the Son. In Matthew 28 and 18, Jesus said, "All authority hath been given unto me in heaven and on earth." So we're under the leadership of Christ. In Ephesians, the first chapter, verse 22, 23, hath put all things under His feet. Who put all things under the feet of Christ? God did. The Father did. Hath put all things under His feet. Gave Him to be the head over all things to the church, which is His body. And so the church is under the leadership of the Lord Jesus Christ. And the way is the church. Why, Paul said he persecuted the way. But in Acts, the 8th chapter, Paul made havoc of the church. When Paul persecuted the church, he was persecuting that which is described in Acts 9 and passages following as being the way. And so the way, the church, has always been under the leadership of the Lord Jesus Christ, and it is today. And it is referred to as being a way of holiness. When I think of something that is holy, I think of something that is pure, something that is clean, sanctified. This way that we're talking about is a way of cleanliness, purity. It is a way of holiness. In 2 Corinthians 7 and 1, Paul wrote, "Having therefore these promises, dearly beloved, let us cleanse ourselves from all filthiness of the flesh and of the mind, perfecting holiness in the fear of God." And so we are to perfect holiness in the fear of God. How do we do that? Well, I can tell you one way that we do not do it. There are not enough good things that I could ever do to be holy in the sight of God. I can tell you another way that we're not able to do it. I could never buy holiness. There's not enough money in the world to purchase holiness in the sight of God. And it doesn't make any difference how many other people I might know, important people that I might know, that's not going to cause me to be a holy person. It doesn't matter if all of my relatives are Christians and all of them are living good, holy lives. That'll not make me a holy person. There's only one way that I can ever expect to be holy in the sight of God, and that's through the blood of the Lord Jesus Christ. In the Revelation chapter 7, verse 13, the Bible says there, "What are these and whence came they?" And I said, "Sir, thou knowest. These are they that came out of the great tribulation, have washed their robes and made them white in the blood of the Lamb." The only way that we'll ever be made white in the sight of God, pure, holy in His sight, is by the blood of the Lamb. In Revelation 1:5, "Unto Him who loved us and washed us from our sins in His own blood." But how does that blood make me holy? You see, Jesus shed His blood almost 2,000 years ago. How can blood shed 2,000 years ago make me clean today? How can it purify my soul, cleanse my soul, wash my soul of sin? Well, I have to, in some way, benefit from that blood. I call your attention now to the 6th chapter of Romans. In verse 3, "Know you not that so many of us as were baptized into Christ." The word baptism is really not a translated word in the English language. In the English versions, it is a transliterated word. That is, it's been taken bodily from the Greek language and carried over into the English language. Had it been translated, it might read something like this, that it might use the word immerse rather than the word baptize. "Know ye not that so many of us as were immersed into Christ?" And so we are immersed into Christ. That entails a burial in water. Colossians 2 and 12 says, "Buried with Him in baptism, wherein also you're risen with Him through the faith of the operation of God." So we're buried with Christ in baptism. Now go back to Romans 6. He says, "Know ye not that so many of us as were baptized into Christ were baptized into His death. Think about that for a moment. Baptized into His death. Let me ask you a question. Where did Jesus shed His blood? You said, well, in dying on the cross. How do we contact that death, the benefits of that death? Well, someone says, well, what if I just were to put my hand on the television screen and you were to pray for me? That's not what the Bible says, is it? Or someone says, what if I were to repeat the so-called sinner's prayer today? Well, is that really what the Bible says? And here's what the Bible says. Know ye not that so many of us as were baptized into Christ. That's how we get into Christ, is by baptism, by being buried with Christ in baptism. We're baptized into His death. That is, into the benefits of the shed blood of the Lord Jesus Christ. Folks, there's not a more beautiful sight and a beautiful thought in all of the world than to know that when I'm immersed into the Lord Jesus Christ, that I'm coming in contact with that blood that washes and cleanses me of my sins. That's exactly what Saul of Tarsus was told in Acts 22:16. And now why tarriest thou? Arise and be baptized and wash away thy sins, calling on the name of the Lord. And I want to point this out to you. The washing away of sins in Acts 22:16 comes after the act of baptism and not before. We're not saved and then baptized. We're baptized and then we're saved. Jesus said, he that believeth and is baptized shall be saved. He that believeth not shall be damned. There are two conditions of salvation in that passage, belief and baptism. One condition of condemnation, and that's unbelief. It would have been redundant for Jesus to have said, he that believeth not and is not baptized shall be condemned. For in fact, a person is condemned at the very point of one's unbelief. But there are two conditions of salvation, belief and baptism. Baptism puts us into Christ, puts us into His death, in contact with that blood by faith that washes and cleanses us of all of our sins. Yes, indeed, this is a designated way. It is a highway, but it's not just a highway. It's a highway of holiness. But let me point out a second thing about the way home, and that is it's a plain way. Look at verse 8 again. The unclean shall not pass over it. So there won't be any unclean people on this way. When God's people were going to leave captivity and go back home, they needed to know that there were not going to be the rogues out there to bother them along the way. They were not going to have all of the problems along the way, that they would have the protection of God. The unclean shall not pass over it. But whoever walks the road, although a fool, shall not err therein or go astray. In other words, the way is going to be so plain and so simple as you go back home that everybody will be able to find it. It is not conceivable that God, in His grace and mercy and love, would give His Son to die the death upon the cross of Calvary and then turn around and give a plan of salvation that was so confusing and so complicated that a man could not understand it. Folks, the way home to eternity is a plain way. It's a simple way. And it's plain enough for all to understand it. That's why Jesus said, come unto me, all ye that labor and are heavy laden, and I will give you rest. It's plain enough for all people. But you know that simplicity of the gospel, the plainness of it, it is a stumbling block to some people. Why, as a matter of fact, in the New Testament, in 1 Corinthians 1:23, we're told that the preaching of the cross is to the Jews is a stumbling block to those, to the Jewish people and to the Greeks. It was foolishness. And it's still a stumbling block and foolishness to lots of people today. Somebody says, well, I just don't understand how thus and so can be. It just doesn't make sense to me. It doesn't make sense to me that a person could go down into a pool of water and someone say that they're being baptized in the name of the Father, the Son, and the Holy Spirit for the remission of their sins, and when they're immersed into that water and come up out of that water that their sins have been washed away. First of all, let me say, there isn't any power in the water. The power is in the blood. And God has designated where we contact that blood. And it is in baptism, when we're baptized into the Lord Jesus Christ. But let me tell you an Old Testament story. It's about a man by the name of Naaman. He was a leper. He was a captain in the Syrian army. And Naaman was told that if he would go dip in the River Jordan 7 times, that he would be healed of his leprosy. Why, to him, that didn't make any sense. Why, aren't the rivers here at home good enough to dip in? No, it had to be the River Jordan. So finally, he goes to the River Jordan. He dips 1 time, comes up out of the water. He's still a leper. He dips 2, 3, 4, 5, 6 times. When he comes up the sixth time, he's still a leper. It was not until he dipped that 7th time that he came up healed of his leprosy. Now let me ask you, does that make sense to you? Does it make sense to you? It didn't to Naaman. At first he said, behold, I thought, you know, that he'd just do something here to heal me, do some great thing and heal me. But no, the Lord said, I want you to go over there to the River Jordan. I want you to dip 7 times in the River Jordan and you'll be clean. That made absolutely no sense to Naaman at first. But when he dipped that 7th time, he was healed. Let me ask you, why was he healed? You say, well, he was healed because he dipped the 7th time. Why did he dip the 7th time? It's because God told him to do it. It may have seemed foolish to many, but he was doing what God said. There are things today that God may tell us to do that may just may not make a lot of sense to us. But we do it because God said to do it. Yes, this is a very plain way, simple way. But it's also a safe way. Notice in verse 9, no lion shall be there, nor any ravenous beast. They were going to be protected as they went back from captivity back to their homeland. And you and I have protection along the way. We have protection when temptation starts knocking on our door. And we don't live long until temptation knocks on our door. But we're told in 1 Corinthians 10:13, there hath no temptation taken you, but such as is common to man. But God is faithful. God is faithful, who will not suffer you to be tempted above that you're able, but will with the temptation make a way to escape, that you may be able to bear it. We have help when we're tempted. And that's the reason we ought to pray, lead us not into temptation, but deliver us from evil. We have help from God when we have trouble comes in our life. Paul had a thorn in the flesh. Now, I have absolutely no idea of knowing what that thorn may have been. I know there are all kinds of ideas about what the thorn was, but frankly, we don't know. But I do know what Paul did about it. 3 times he asked God to remove that thorn. And 3 times God said, no, I'm not going to remove it. But here was God's answer in 2 Corinthians chapter 12 and verse 9. My grace is sufficient for thee. My grace is sufficient. And God's grace will be sufficient for us when we have trouble come into our lives. God has made that promise. And there's a God in heaven, according to Daniel chapter 2 and verse 28. And if God is for us, let me ask you a question. Who can be against us? And as long as we're traveling the way home, following Christ, who is the way, and we're following the way, then we're safe from dangers. But I'll tell you where peril lies. There's peril when you get off onto the side roads of life. And no doubt that's where some of us are right now. We're on the side roads of life. And that's where the danger is. In James, the 5th chapter, verse 19 and 20, James there wrote, brethren, if any of you do err from the truth, and one convert him, let him know that he which converteth a sinner from the error of his way shall save a soul from death and hide a multitude of sins. Folks, the danger is getting off onto the side roads of life. getting off of the way that leads to life eternal, and getting off onto some side road chasing rabbits, getting off onto some side road chasing some religious philosophy, some religious era, or some habit that we might have, and it will lead to our ruin. You see, the side roads lead to sorrow. Solomon wrote in Proverbs 14:12, there's a way that seems right to a man, the ends thereof, the ways of death. You may get off one of these side roads of life. You may get off on the side road of pleasure. You may get off on the side road of immorality, the side road of alcohol, the side road of gambling, drugs, hundreds of other things. And it may seem like the thing to do. It may seem to you, boy, that's where it's really at. But Solomon said, that road leads to damnation, and it leads to death. So this is a safe way. The safest place for your soul right now is to be in the Lord Jesus Christ. I know that for a fact. Paul said, I know in whom I have believed, and am persuaded that he's able to keep that which I have committed unto him against that day. That's the safest place for you to be right now. And I want to ask you, why would you want to gamble with your soul? Why would you gamble with your soul? Paul reasoned with Felix of righteousness, temperance, and the judgment to come, and the Bible says that he trembled. He shook like a leaf in the wind, but he gambled with his soul. And he told Paul, go thy way for this time, and when I have a convenient season, I will call for thee. But that convenient season never came. But the way home, indeed, is a wayward home. Look in verse number 10. And the ransomed of the Lord shall return and come to Zion with singing and everlasting joy on their heads. In other words, when you leave captivity, he was telling them, you're going to go back home. You're going back to Zion. You're going back to Jerusalem. When Saul of Tarsus was taught the gospel by the preacher named Ananias, he was baptized into Christ and he entered the way. And he was faithful in that way. He wrote to Timothy in 2 Timothy chapter 4, near the end of his life, I am ready to be offered, and the time of my departure is at hand. I have fought a good fight. I have finished the course. I have kept the faith. Henceforth there is laid up for me a crown of righteousness, which the Lord, the righteous judge, shall give me at that day, not to me only, but unto all of them that love his appearing. Paul got in the way and he stayed in the way home. And if we go to heaven, we have to stay in the way. You can't travel the broad way that leads to ruin and then expect to go to heaven. You see, that broad way that Jesus described in Matthew 7 is a way of separation. It's a way of punishment. But the way that he described as being a narrow way is a way of happiness. It's a way of freedom, freedom from pain. Why, in Revelation 21, though there will be no pain, no sorrow when we get to heaven. Don't you want to be in the way home? Jesus said, I am the way, and I'd encourage you to follow Jesus, the way. And it's the best way. It is the safest way. It's a plain way. It's not hard to understand. And it's a way that is well marked, well designated. Follow him. You'll never regret it. I want to thank you for watching today. And until we meet again, may the Lord bless you and keep you, is my prayer.
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3: Who's on your prayer list? I hope you have one, and I hope you're praying for them. But may I encourage you to add a few more if you don't already have them on your prayer list? Paul writes to Timothy and he says, "Therefore I exhort first of all that supplications, prayers, intercessions, and giving of thanks be made for all men. Pray for the world and all who live in it." But he also says, "For kings and all who are in authority." If your prayer list doesn't include your president, king, queen, or whatever you have, may I encourage you to put them on that list? Pray for the king. Pray for the rulers. They need it. Pray. And respect the power of prayer. Pray for those who need it. Pray for those you love. Pray today. Thank you.
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4: It's Christmas week, but you knew that, didn't you? 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For many, it's a religious celebration, the birth of Jesus Christ. 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Well, what is Christmas all about anyway? 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
4: Greetings to you, my friend. It's great to have you with us for Bible study, In Search of the Lord's Way to Become and to Be a Christian. Oh, say, to become a Christian and being a Christian the rest of your life is the best decision you'll ever make. I make no exception to it. Oh, you say, but I know some people who tried it and it failed them. Oh, no, friend. Becoming a Christian and living as Jesus taught has never failed anybody. They may have failed in living up to it, but Jesus didn't fail. In what's called the parable of the sower in Matthew chapter 13, verses 1 to 9, Jesus described four kinds of soil or hearts in which the seed is sown. And in verses 18-23, he described three kinds of hearts which he said failed to produce. There was one that succeeded. He said, but he who received the seed in the good ground is he who hears the word of God, understands it, who indeed bears fruit and produces some 100-fold, some 60, some 30. So even Jesus knew some people would fail at being a Christian, but the honest and good-hearted person won't fail. If you're that kind of a person, you simply must become a Christian, friend. We'll tell you how to do that the Bible way in this program. Say, it's good to have you with us today. We pray we'll both be blessed. Yes, it's Christmas time again. Someone may be thinking, what's so great about that? Well, I'm fully aware that there is no biblical basis for observance of Christmas as the birthday of Jesus. Yet I'm amazed, and gladly so, how His influence remains so universally powerful, even after the passing of 2,000 years, and especially in view of the tremendous efforts to squelch it in America. If the modern man on the street doesn't believe the incredible story of the incarnation of the Son of God, yet he can get excited about the Christmas celebration of His birth, I'd like an opportunity to help him come to believe in Jesus. And to this end, this program is dedicated. If you think you might want a free CD or a free audio cassette tape or a free printed copy, excuse me, of this message. You may have it by mailing your request to In Search of the Lord's Way, Post Office Box 371, Edmond, Oklahoma 73083, or to Search TV at searchtv.org. 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Ken Hildebrand's going to lead us in singing praises to God now, and then I'll be back and we'll read God's Word together.

We'll be reading today from the Gospel of Matthew, chapter 1, verse 18, beginning. Now the birth of Jesus Christ was as follows. After his mother Mary was betrothed to Joseph, before they came together, she was found with child of the Holy Spirit. Then Joseph, her husband, being a just man and not wanting to make her a public example, was minded to put her away secretly. But while he thought about these things, behold, an angel of the Lord appeared to him in a dream, saying, Joseph, son of David, do not be afraid to take you to you, Mary your wife, for that which is conceived in her is of the Holy Spirit. And she will bring forth a son, and you will call his name Jesus, for he will save his people from their sins. So all this was done that it might be fulfilled, which was spoken by the Lord through the prophet, saying, Behold, the virgin shall be with child, and bear a son, and they shall call his name Jesus, which is translated God with us. We read through verse 23. Now we go to God in prayer. Holy Father, we're so thankful to you that we have this account and we have the one in Luke about the birth of Jesus, that you brought your son into this world to suffer and die for the redemption of man. We pray you'll bless our study about this today to the hearts of people. In Jesus' name we pray it, ask for your blessings. Amen.

My friend, it's impossible from reading and studying the Bible to learn even the year of Jesus' birth, to say nothing of the month of the day. Nor is there any biblical reference to Jesus' observance of his birthday, or any expression of his desire or his will that his disciples observe it. Likewise, there's no mention of such a celebration by the churches of New Testament times. Therefore, since the scriptures are totally silent about it, we're forced to turn to secular sources for any information that we can get for about Christmas. The Encyclopedia of Religion and Religions by E. Royston Pike says of Christmas that the actual day of the Nativity is as uncertain as the year. From time to time, other days than December 25th have been suggested. For example, January 6th is still observed as Christmas Day by the Armenian Church. Still is. It's argued that the birth of Jesus cannot have taken place in December, since December is that time that is cold and rainy season in Judea, and shepherds would be unlikely to be minding their flocks in the fields as the gospel story relates it. But in the ancient world, December 25th was the winter solstice, the day on which the sun seems to stop in his departing course and start on the return journey, bringing with him lengthening days and hope of spring. It's quite a lengthy piece that Pike has about Christmas, but it's very informative and very interesting. According to him, the Western Church, that'd be the Roman Catholic Church, of course, never accepted January the 6th date for a celebration of the birth of Christ. It chose December 25th instead, and because that was a day that was already being celebrated by many of the ancients as a rather holy day. Pike says the Persians, Egyptians, Phoenicians, Syrians, Greeks, Romans, Mexicans, Peruvians, Indians, well, even others, were already celebrating something about their gods on December 25th. Bacchus, or Dionysus, known to the Greeks as Savior, was born on December 25th, as was Hercules. Adonis was born that day, too, so we're told. According to some accounts, Buddha's birthday was December 25th, and the Encyclopedia mentions others, all of which doubtlessly had an influence on the choice of the Roman Church for that date for the celebration of the birth of Jesus in Bethlehem. Although it wasn't observed by professed followers of Christ until the latter part of the 2nd century, or maybe the early part of the 3rd century, depending on what historian you're reading, it's almost universally accepted by all denominations of our time, December 25th. When I say denominations, pardon me, I'm including, of course, self-claimed non-denominational denominations that are so popular nowadays, too. Some churches go in for great show and pageantry during the Christmas season, as you know. As I said earlier, there is no scriptural authority for a church celebration of Christmas as the birthday of the Savior. First, because we can't know when he was born. Secondly, because if Jesus ever celebrated his birthday, we don't know how he did it. Thirdly, Jesus never taught his disciples that he wanted it celebrated. Fourthly, the scripture adequately and completely supplies the man of God with all he needs to every good work, 2 Timothy 3:16, 17, and the scriptures are quiet on it. And in the fifth place, because the church we read about in the New Testament just did not celebrate the birth of Christ. Finally, consequently, churches today who are trying to be churches after the New Testament order in doctrine, in faith, in worship, and all, well, they do not celebrate Christmas as the birthday of Jesus. Now,
They do remember Christ, the Savior, all right, but they do it in the Lord's Supper on the first day of the week, as Jesus taught the disciples, and as they did it in New Testament days on the first day of the week, Acts chapter 20 and verse 7. In recent years, I mean in the last quarter century or so, there's been a growing desire by a rather small percentage of our American society who has been working to diligently to take Christ out of Christmas. Need I say that they're unbelievers? Of course, you know that already, don't you? They're not concerned about the origin of Christmas. Neither does the pageantry of the churches concern them, as it does some of us. They're secularists. They're people who'd like very much to rid America of every religious influence. They've been successful, too, by ridding our public educational system of virtually any influence of God and of Christ and the Bible. They've succeeded in removing the Ten Commandments and other Ebenezers from public places, lest they offend these new few people who might not be believers. Some merchants refuse some traditional non-commercial religious activities to occur on their premises. Well, there's a non-religious aspect of Christmas observed by many Christians, one of whom I am, which Christmas still bears his name. And if they can succeed in removing it, it'll be a giant victory for a tiny group of unbelievers. Oh, I wish they were believers in God and in Jesus Christ, whom he sent, with their zeal for their conviction of things. The Church of Jesus Christ could turn the world upside down. Even though I don't believe Christ, the Savior, was born on December 25th, and I do not celebrate Christmas as the birthday of Jesus, my friend, I'm glad and I rejoice in his incarnation, that he was born as he was of Mary the Virgin in Bethlehem, just as the Bible says and as we read a while ago. First, because of the purpose for which he came into this world. When he was being criticized for inviting himself into the home of a lowly, despised tax collector, a sinner, he said, "The Son of Man has come to seek and to save that which was lost." Luke 19 and 10. You see, friend, I was lost too. No, I wasn't lost because I was born that way, born a sinner and lost, and neither were you. The Bible says, "The soul who sins, he shall die. The Son shall not bear the guilt of the Father, nor the Father bear the guilt of the Son. The righteousness of the righteous shall be upon himself, and the wickedness of the wicked shall be upon himself. But if a wicked man may turn, turns from all his sins which he has committed, and keeps all my statutes, and does what is lawful and right, and he shall surely live. He shall not die." Ezekiel 18, 20, 21. You see, I repented, and in obedience to his statute, I was baptized for the remission of my sins, according to Acts 2:38, and was forgiven. And you can do that too, my friend. Oh, I hope you will without delay. Friend, I'm so glad Jesus was born of the Virgin, as we read in Matthew 1:18-25, that he became flesh, John 1:1, verse 14, and lived in this world as we must live here. I'm so glad he was tempted in every way we are tempted, yet he lived without sin. Therefore, in all things he had to be made like his brethren, the Bible says, that he might be his merciful and faithful high priest in things pertaining to God, to make propitiation for the sins of the people. For in that he himself has suffered being tempted, he is able to aid those who, like you and me, are tempted. Hebrews chapter 2, verses 17, 18. Not only that, he also stands ready to be our advocate
with the Father when we sin. 1 John chapter 2, verses 1 and 2. Thirdly, I'm glad and I rejoice that he was born of a woman, because he taught us the best way to live this life that ever been introduced to the family of man. He said, I have come that they might have life and that they might have it more abundantly. John 10:10. See, Jesus said it as I've been saying it. The life he gives is the more abundant life. For hundreds of years, the Ten Commandments were accepted as the highest moral law known to man. Then came Jesus and said to a Jewish audience, you have heard that it was said of those of old that you shall not murder, and whoever murders will be in danger of the judgment. But I say to you that whoever is angry with his brother without a cause shall be in danger of the judgment. Matthew 5, 21, 22. And you have heard that it was said of those of old that you shall not commit adultery. But I say to you that whoever looks at a woman to lust for her has already committed adultery with her in his heart. Matthew chapter 5, verses 27 and 28. Again he said, furthermore, it has been said, whoever divorces his wife, let him give her a certificate of divorce. But I say to you that whoever divorces his wife for any reason except sexual immorality causes her to commit adultery. And whoever remains, whoever marries a woman who is divorced commits adultery. Matthew chapter 5, verses 31, 32. Well, Jesus went to the heart of the matter, didn't he? You've heard that it was said, you shall love your enemies, love your neighbor and hate your enemy. But I say to you, love your enemies, bless those who curse you, do good to those who hate you, and pray for those who spitefully use you and persecute you. Matthew 5, 43, 44. Well, there's more. Read it for yourself in the greatest sermon in all the world literature, Jesus' Sermon on the Mount in Matthew chapters 5, 6, and 7. Finally, I'm glad Jesus was born of the Virgin, because in that birth he took on the form of humanity, which led him to die on the cross for us and you and me. He made atonement for our sins, not for ours alone, but for the sins of all mankind. And in so doing, Jesus became the gift of God's love and grace. God was the sinned against, the offended one. He climaxed his work of creation by creating man and woman, and he gave them the entire garden for a habitation. What a beautiful place. And for food, with one small exception, they were forbidden to eat of the tree that stood in the midst of the garden. The penalty for doing so would be death. They ate of it and they died spiritually. Death means separation. They were driven out of the garden, alienated from God. And God was gracious in pronouncing sentence upon the serpent through whom the temptation came. He promised a redeemer, the seed of the woman. Genesis 3:15. Jesus Christ is that redeemer. He's the gift of God's grace. So all who come to God by Jesus Christ are saved, reconciled to God. If you've not been so, I sincerely and lovingly hope you will. Please don't wait too long. If we can be helpful, please let us hear from you at once. Let us pray. Thank you, Father, for sending the Savior so that we might be reconciled to you. In his name we pray. Amen.

I personally don't celebrate Christmas as the birthday of Christ. I certainly don't believe the church, who is sincerely trying to be a church after the New Testament pattern, ought or will do so. But I do believe that Jesus was born of the Virgin, just as Isaiah prophesied some centuries before it happened, Isaiah 7:14. And that faith gives me a very, very great rejoicing and reason for rejoicing. Yes, I'm glad. I'm glad because he fulfilled all of those Old Testament prophecies of the coming Messiah. He said he did in Luke 24:44, and I believe he did. Many of those things he fulfilled in spite of the fact that they were beyond his personal control. Circumstances which surrounded his birth and his death, for example. He must be the Son of God, friend. And God so loved the world that he gave his only begotten Son, that whoever believes in him should not perish but have everlasting life. John 3:16. In closing that great Sermon on the Mount, he said, well, watch this now, friend. Here's what Jesus said. Not everyone who says to me, Lord, Lord, shall enter into the kingdom of heaven, but he who does the will of my Father in heaven. Matthew 7:21. Oh, say, friend, have you listened and received his word into your heart? I know you believe in him just as I do. Would you conform your life to his will and start living for him? Would you be baptized in obedience to his word? He said, he who believes and is baptized will be saved. Would

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2: 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We're grateful to have you in our audience today. 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I'm your host, David Wade. Let me take a moment and introduce Tommy Leslie to my immediate left, Todd Creighton in the center. To the far left, we have Charles Cochran. Gentlemen, welcome to Q&A. Glad to have you here today to deal with these questions. We're going to start with the man in the middle. Todd, when communion is served, is there any reason why it should not be offered to everyone in attendance at an assembly?
3: We're thankful that we have set aside a memorial that we might remember the death and suffering of our Lord and Savior Jesus Christ. It is a memorial that ought to be embraced with sober-mindedness, with thoughtfulness, and with a concern that we ought to exemplify those who have been baptized and obeyed the gospel, the sacrifice of Christ. And Jesus even noted that we too must take up our cross, and that daily, Luke chapter 9 and verse 23. In remembering His death, the Bible commands that we are to fellowship together on the Lord's Day, which is the first day of the week, and a part of that fellowship, that worship, will include the Lord's Supper, or communion. In this process, the Bible describes that we are to share together. There is to be unleavened bread and the fruit of the vine. Each of these have its own representation. And so let's describe these as we look at Paul's writings in 1 Corinthians chapter 11, beginning verse 24. And when he had given thanks, he brake it and said, "Take, eat, this is my body, which is broken for you. This do in remembrance of me." And Paul is recalling the night before Jesus' betrayal in the garden. And these are the words of Christ himself that he denotes that the unleavened bread, would represent his body as unleavened because it was the occasion of the Passover. And the bread that they used did not have leavening. It was a part of what God commanded for their remembrance of their speedy removal or speedy leaving out of Egyptian bondage. He goes on to write in verse 25, "And after the same manner he also took the cup, when he had supped, saying, 'This cup is the New Testament in my blood. This do ye as often as ye drink it in remembrance of me. For as often as ye eat this bread and drink this

0: his cup, ye do show the Lord's death until he come. Wherefore, whosoever shall eat this bread and drink this cup of the Lord unworthily shall be guilty of the body and the blood of the Lord. And so when we partake of the Lord's Supper, we are recognizing, we are acknowledging his death. We are acknowledging his suffering, and we also are acknowledging that through his blood, the church was purchased, and thus he has purchased us. We have been bought with a price. Now, does this scripture exclude anyone? Well, first we can understand from the conclusion of verse 27 that whosoever shall eat this bread and drink this cup literally means whoever. He further specifies when he says in verse 28, but let a man, that's mankind, man or woman, examine himself. And so let him eat of that bread and drink of that cup. For he that eateth and drinketh unworthily eateth and drinketh damnation to himself, not discerning the Lord's body. It is the decision of the one partaking of the Lord's Supper who must judge for themselves. Are they in communion? Are they in the right relationship with Christ? But it is not commanded in any way, nor can we conclude in any way from this passage that we are to exclude anyone in the worship from participating or partaking of it. Also, this description of partaking of it unworthily is not describing the worthiness of the individual, but it is talking about the seriousness, the soberness with which we ought to have respect for the Lord's body and his blood, and in this commemoration, this memorial to Jesus' sacrifice. But it is wholly against Scripture for us to exclude or to mandate that only those that are Christians can partake of the Lord's Supper in the assembly.
1: Thanks, Todd. Of course, in 1 Corinthians 11, in that context, those who are drinking condemnation of themselves are those who are among the Christian community anyway. A person who is not a Christian is condemned already, and they're not drinking a condemnation to themselves if they were to drink of it, not knowing that they weren't qualified to do that. Okay, but we do not practice closed communion, that's for sure. Charles Cochran, the question is concerning Romans 8, 26 through 28 in the intercession of the Holy Spirit. And the question is this the only time that the Spirit did this intercession?
2: Well, David, I'm assuming that the questioner is wondering whether or not Romans chapter 8, in reference to the intercession of the Holy Spirit, was in a miraculous age or a miraculous time, such as the days of the early church or New Testament Christianity, when miracles were done by the Holy Spirit with various individuals. I do not believe that this is making a reference unto miraculous intercession or miraculous intervention. We do know that the Holy Spirit is not making intercession in the heart of the child of God. It is not to the Christian that he makes intercession. Rather, the Bible says he's making intercession for the Christian to God the Father. And so in the prayer that is offered here in Romans chapter 8 of the child of God, the prayer that is in the heart of the follower of Christ, the Holy Spirit is working in behalf of the Christian unto the Heavenly Father in his behalf. We believe that this prayer that is being made here by those who are followers of Christ is a prayer that can be offered today. And thus, the question, was that the only time the Holy Spirit did that? We would have to say no, that was not the only time, because it is a continuing thing where Christians continue to pray for various needs. And even in the prayer that the child of God is offering here, the Scripture indicates that it is that prayer that we do not know what to say. We do not know what to utter unto God. We have groanings within. And the groanings that are within the child of God and in his heart, when we do not know what we should pray for, when we groan inside of our hearts, the Holy Spirit then knows our needs. He knows our desires because he is God. He is a part of the Godhead, and as a part of the Godhead, that third personality of the Godhead makes intercession to the Father in our behalf. He knows what is within us because he knows what's in our heart. Notice also the Bible says that he who searches the heart, that is God the Father, knows what the mind of the Spirit is. He knows completely that third personality of the Godhead, And thus the Father understands, the Father knows, because He knows what the Holy Spirit in His mind is. And the Holy Spirit then takes what is in the mind of the child of God that he cannot utter, that he cannot groan unto the Heavenly Father, and the Holy Spirit then makes intercession for the Christian. Such is a beautiful concept of the continuous work of the Holy Spirit. As long as Christians pray, just so long as they have a desire that cannot be uttered, the Holy Spirit is there to continue that wonderful work of making intercession for the child of God. Now notice, it is always according to the will of God. The Holy Spirit will never work miraculously. He will never work in a way that is apart from the will of God, but it is always according to God's will, revealed in His Word, revealed in His divine plan, that the Holy Spirit is making intercession for the child of God. We know that all things work together for good to those who love God and those who are called according to His purpose. That's verse 28. And that promise is always going to be sure. Just so long as we are serving God and loving Him, all things are going to be working together for our good.
1: Thank you, Charles. You know, I suppose all of us have had those times in our lives when all we knew to utter was, Lord, help me. And the Holy Spirit, our helper, is there in that situation. The Godhead is hearing and answering our prayers. Thank you so much. Let's move right on to Tommy Leslie. Tommy, should a visiting non-Christian refrain from singing in the assembly of the congregation?
3: I like these questions that deal with worship because there's such a misunderstanding about worship today in our culture, in our world. And many people think that it really doesn't matter what you do in worship as long as you're doing something in a way that glorifies God. But yet the Bible tells us, the New Testament gives us that pattern that we are to follow in worship. So I certainly appreciate these questions that deal with such matters as we are looking at today. Should a non-Christian refrain from singing? In Colossians 3, in verse 16, we see that singing is very important. We see the Apostle Paul gives the command to sing, but it's not only just singing. It's not a matter of just making music and hearing wonderful or beautiful notes. There is a purpose for the singing. And in verse 16, he says, let the word of Christ dwell in you richly in all wisdom, teaching and admonishing one another in psalms and hymns and spiritual songs, singing with grace in your hearts to the Lord. I think it's important for us to look at two words, teaching and admonishing. Now, if a person that comes into the congregation that is not a Christian, for them to refrain from singing may mean that they're not paying attention to what's going on. Now, just because a person is singing the words doesn't mean that they're really concentrating either, but we know that the songs of the words, words of the song, the lyrics, mean something. If the words didn't mean anything, we wouldn't have the music industry as we do today in our world. So the words that we sing in our songs are to teach. And when people sing, they're more focused or should be more focused on the words. So therefore, a person that is non-Christian can learn what God wants them to learn in certain things. And singing is a great way to do that. So a person who is not a Christian should most definitely not refrain from singing because that is a step in the right direction to serving God properly and worshiping properly. So it goes back to the question that Todd had as far as the Lord's Supper and forbidding people. This would be one of those things that we would encourage people to participate in because they can learn. The songs do teach. And I think that's very important for us to understand in trying to get people to realize that not only do we need to sing in worship, but we need to sing the correct words.
1: That's a good point, Tommy. I was just thinking about this too. Our children, before they're old enough to obey the gospel of Christ, we don't urge them not to sing in the assembly, certainly not. That's a good point that you've made on that. We're going to take a break, and when we come back, Todd Creighton's going to be dealing with a question about salvation and multiple marriages.
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1: We welcome you back to Q&A. Let's get right on with the question to Todd Creighton. Todd, the question has been asked, would God deny salvation to an alien sinner who has had multiple marriages?
0: Understanding that all sin is forgiven by the blood of Christ, and we know that everyone before they come to Christ, before they obey the gospel, has sinned, according to Romans chapter 3 and verse 23. For all have sinned and fallen short of the glory of God. Now, in particular, as with this specific situation, multiple marriages, and I'm going to answer this from the standpoint of the person asking it. Here is an individual who has been married once or twice, or more times. And how does God look at that in relation to their salvation? Well, for one, we know that it can be forgiven, whether that person may have been innocent in those marriages. In other words, they may have been the one who was sinned against and did not break the marriage bond, or it may be the one who actually committed the sin in the marriage. That sin can be and will be forgiven to the one who sincerely and genuinely from their heart obeys the gospel. But one thing we want to also explain and clarify is that all sin has consequences as well. You'll denote that part of the plan of pardon is repentance. Note in Acts chapter 16 with the jailer at Philippi, after having beaten Paul and Silas, and then, of course, the Lord causing the earthquake, them being loosed from their bonds, and then him being baptized, he went and washed their stripes. And from that action, we can conclude that he repented. He saw that what he did was wrong. He made amends. And so when we understand something, that when a person is forgiven of sin through obedience to the gospel and through the blood of Christ, it does not mean that if he stole a VCR, he gets to keep it. No, he makes amends. He understands that what he has done is wrong, and he wants to make up for that. It's part of repentance. And so Jesus denotes it in this way in Matthew chapter 19, beginning verse 11. But he said unto them, all men cannot receive this saying, save they to whom it is given. For there are some eunuchs which were so born from their mother's womb, and there are some eunuchs which are made eunuchs of men, and there be eunuchs which have made themselves eunuchs for the kingdom of heaven's sake. And Jesus clarifies here that not everyone is going to get into heaven married. That is not a requirement for a person to go to heaven, that he be married, and that there may be circumstances where a person will have to remain single. There may be circumstances where a person can remain married or may marry again. We know that if a spouse has died, of course, the Bible clearly says that a person is free from that marriage relationship at death. Or, of course, the exclusion here in Matthew 19 and verse 9 for the cause of fornication. But we want to clarify clearly here that baptism does forgive all sin, and we don't qualify what sins are forgiven or not, but all sin is forgiven. But we do need to understand what is sin and what is not. Marriage is not a sin. And so those consequences are not just washed away or wiped away when a person obeys the gospel. But when we sincerely from heart obey and repent, then of course we are forgiven of God.
1: You know, Todd, when you called attention to Matthew 19:12 about those who made themselves eunuchs for the sake of the kingdom of heaven, very likely Jesus is anticipating those who have had such a mixed history in marriage until the clear-cut way is to remain single.
0: Absolutely.
1: And I think that's the point that he was getting to there, because they raised, who can marry, you know? Yeah, very good. Appreciate it very much. Let's move right on to Charles Cochran. Charles, there's a question about Acts 2:25-28 in Peter's sermon. When the church was established, about Christ's soul being in hell, would not leave it in hell or Hades. Mm-hmm. And the question is this in any way, was he separated from God during this time?
2: Well, this is a very interesting question. We certainly appreciate the one who gave us this thought-provoking statement in Acts chapter 2. We do notice the statement that David made, as Peter referred to, in the resurrection of Christ, and his soul was not left in Hades, nor did his flesh see corruption. Now, sometimes maybe looking at that verse from the King James Version would lead someone to believe that if the Bible says, "You will not leave my soul in hell," that Jesus must have been separated from God in hell. And was this the separation that occurred there when Jesus died and his soul then went into hell? Well, the word hell is not the word Gehenna or the place of eternal punishment. The New King James and other translations more accurately render the word hell there as the word Hades. And so really what is being stated there by Peter in reference to what David said concerning Christ was that his soul was not left in the Hadean realm, that is, the place of departed spirits. Rather, there was the coming back of that soul of Jesus. His spirit came back into his body, and that body was resurrected. Its soul was not left in Hades. The place where departed spirits go is the place that is referred to in Luke 16 as the unseen realm of the dead, the place of Hades, paradise, or torment. This passage where the Bible refers there to Jesus being separated from God would indicate that the only time that Jesus was separated from God was when Jesus became our sin offering. When he cries out on the cross, my God, why have you forsaken me? Jesus then for a brief moment, for a brief time upon the cross, had a separation in a sense from God because Jesus became our sin offering, as Paul describes in the 2 Corinthian letter. So that's the only separation that we have of God the Father. And that was simply because of Jesus bearing our sins, the Father would turn his back from his Son because of Jesus being our sin offering. But in the passage relating to Acts 2, 25 through 28, no, Jesus was not separated from God in the Hadean realm. His spirit or his soul was in paradise there awaiting the day of the resurrection of his body.
1: Okay, very good, Charles. Appreciate it. Todd, you want to reflect on it?
0: I think it's good for us to understand that Jesus took on sin, and that, of course, sin separates all men mm-hmm. from God. But in the sense that Jesus was our perfect sacrifice mm-hmm. and obeying the will of the Father completely, that this particular occasion when Jesus went into the Hadean realm, returning as he had already foretold of it to his apostles, that he would be in the grave for 3 days and then return, shows not only the power of God over death mm-hmm. and over hell and the Hadean realm, but the blessing that we have in Christ, that he and only he can give the keys for all souls that we might enter into heaven.
1: That's great. Good point. Good point. Let's move right on to our last question for this program to Tommy Leslie. Tommy, should a man be considered for the office of an elder or deacon if his wife is deceased?
3: The scriptures plainly give us the qualifications for elders and deacons. They're to be found in 1 Timothy, the 3rd chapter, and also Titus, the 1st chapter. When we look at these qualifications, first of all, let's be reminded that they are here for specific reasons, and that it is God's plan that the congregations have elders and deacons. And these are the qualifications. Men are to meet these qualifications if they are to serve in this capacity. The question dealing with the deceased be considered for the office of the eldership or deacon, the being a widower, having his wife deceased, we look and see that there are different qualifications. And one is the husband of one wife. All of these qualifications must be met. If you happen to have your Bible, if you look at 1 Timothy 3:2, it says a bishop then must be, and then it follows in naming these qualifications. The husband of one wife would be just as important as the others also. They are not to be neglected. They are not to be weakened down as some do in the church today. But these are to be followed as they are given. And the husband of one wife is one of those qualifications. And if a person does not meet that qualification, then they do not meet it, and they are not to serve as a deacon or an elder, because the qualification of the husband of one wife is for both. But for people to try to distinguish one qualification from another is really trying to separate God's word and pick it apart. We need to understand that these are here for the protection of the church, for the protection of God's word, because one of the qualifications that an elder needs is to be knowledgeable in the word, not a novice, so he can protect the word of God, teach it, and also refute error. The person that is a widower, has not remarried, is not qualified to serve as an elder or deacon, according to what the Bible teaches as far as these qualifications. So it's important to understand that there are those who try to get around this today, but there's no getting around these qualifications. If a person is not qualified, then they don't need to be in that situation, serving in that capacity. So we need to make sure that we stick with these qualifications as given in the scriptures.
1: That's a good point, Tommy, and it just says must be. Mm-hmm. Must be. Yes, Todd?
5: It's important that we understand when the Bible gives us specific commands, qualifications, if you will, God has given us those for a purpose, that He understands in His infinite wisdom, these are things that are necessary, helpful, and best for any man serving in the office of an elder or mm-hmm. deacon. And so for anyone to circumvent that or to try and change that in some way is one, to go against what is the best, right? But of course to be in disharmony with the Word of God and be displeasing to God.
6: Sure.
5: And to cause problems in the leadership. And more often than not, that happens and should be addressed before the person enters into the office and correct. Not later on.
1: That's correct. Charles?
2: We even notice in those religions where some young men are going from door to door, and on their little identification badge, they call themselves Elder so-and-so, and you ask these young men, well, are you married? And many of them will say, no, we're not married, but yet you identify yourself as an elder, and yet the qualifications of an elder would include that of being the husband of one wife. So it's a principle that needs to be understood throughout the religious world, that the qualification given for those men who serve as spiritual overseers or elders always must be those men who are married.
1: Sure. And one of the problems that some men who are serving in this capacity wrestle with oftentimes is when they are serving as an elder or deacon and their wife dies during that tenure in that office, and should they continue or should they resign? If I were in that situation, I think I personally would resign. But, you know, these are the initial qualifications at the time that they are ordained to the office of, and perhaps there's room for much debate and for discussion on the other. But, you know, God's got those rules and regulations there for a purpose, and we need to adhere to them. We certainly do. We appreciate so very much you being with us today for Q&A. I hope you've taken down our address and our telephone number and that you'll contact us as soon as possible. We're waiting to hear from you. I'm your host, David Wade, on behalf of Tommy Leslie and Todd Creighton and also Charles Cochran. It's been a pleasure being with you today, and we hope and trust that you'll be with us next time. And until then, may God bless you and yours.
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0: It's 58 degrees.
2: 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If you follow Him and His Word, you will come to know the true meaning of life.
3: The Bible is very clear that the gospel is the power of God unto salvation. We also believe that it is the power to give us the direction we need, find answers for living everyday life. And so we're looking into the Word of God in this program. It's called Bible Roundtable because we're actually sitting at a round table and we're talking about the Bible. Mm-hmm. And I've got two fine brethren with me here, sound gospel preachers. They are veterans both of gospel preaching and also of marriage. And we're going to be talking about preachers' wives in just a few minutes. And they've got some good advice about that. But I'm going to let them introduce themselves first. Freddie?
4: My name is Freddie Clayton. I preach for the Dunlap Church of Christ in Dunlap, Tennessee. Been doing that for the last 18 years. I am, me and my wife have been married 34 years. We have two children and four grandchildren, one deceased, and looking forward to opportunities today to study the Bible together.
3: Brother Larry?
5: I'm Brother Larry Ware out of Rome, Georgia. I'm the minister of the Callahan Street Church of Christ in Rome there, and been married 37 years. We have one son and three grandboys.
3: All right. Well, I got you beat on that. Got four all boys, but we are looking for number five. Not sure if it's going to be a boy or a girl, but looking for number five grandkid coming along. So. And that's, I guess we could talk about that, but we're not going to. Brother Holland said that fella was asked, have I told you about my grandkids? He said, no, and I appreciate it.
4: That's right.
3: Well, let's get into our study here. This is something that you hear quite a lot. Is there any proof for the assertion that says one church is as good as another and that we're all just traveling different roads that lead to the same place? Brother Larry, you got any insights on that?
5: Yes, I've heard that more times than I would like to have heard it, but that's just man's thinking. But in Matthew chapter 7, Jesus taught us the answer is I believe that there's only one church, and Jesus said in Matthew 16 and 18, upon this rock I will build my church. Mm-hmm. Yeah. And you know, if he had wanted more than one church, he could have asked each one of the apostles to build a church, you know.
3: But right.
5: He didn't even ask them to build it. He said, I would build my own church. I would build my church. And so I think if people would go and read John 17, verses 20 and 21, or read all of John 17, and then they would understand God's thinking, our Lord and Savior Jesus Christ's thinking on unity. Right. And why would Jesus say the things that he said concerning unity and yet have a multiplicity of churches at the same time? Just doesn't make sense. In John 17 and verses 20 and 21,
3: mm-hmm. Right.
5: Jesus said, after he had prayed for himself, after he had prayed for his disciples, He then prayed for unity. Mm-hmm. And he said, neither pray I for these alone, but for them also which shall believe on me through their word, that they all may be one, as thou, Father, art in me, and I in thee, that they also may be one in us, that the world may believe that thou hast sent me. Jesus prayed for absolute unity here, and for people to make the claim that any church, one church is as good as another, I can't conceive how they do it.
3: You started to reference Matthew 7 a minute ago.
5: Yeah, Matthew 7, well, I was the part where I said we're all just traveling different roads that lead to the,
3: same place.
5: Right. And Jesus said in Matthew chapter 7, verses 13 and 14, I could quote these scriptures, but I want to read them for benefit of those who might be reading along with us.
3: We encourage everybody to do that. Open the Bible and read with us.
5: Matthew chapter 7, verse 13 and 14, it says, enter you in at the straight gate, for wide is the gate, and broad is the way that leadeth to destruction, and many there be which go in thereat. Because straight is the gate, and narrow is the way which leadeth unto life, and few there be that find it. And that lets us know that there's only one way, you know.
3: That's right.
5: Few there be that find it. So, and there are other many other places that we could share with you. I'm sure Brother Freddie will share some of those others with you.
4: You know that Old Testament prophecy, we know that the prophets of old spoke of a kingdom, mm-hmm. singular in nature,
3: right.
4: A people, singular in nature people,
3: mm-hmm.
4: in Isaiah chapter 2, 2 and 3. Mm-hmm. And Daniel chapter 2, verse 44.
3: Right. Mm-hmm.
4: And then when Jesus promised to build his church in Matthew 16, 18, and then promised to give the keys of the kingdom to Peter, and then, of course, in Matthew chapter 18, that extension was to all the apostles as well,
5: mm-hmm.
4: then the church and the kingdom are one and the same institution.
5: Mm-hmm.
4: You know, one of the passages that I will oftentimes reference is When Paul is making the comparison of the family husband-wife relationship and the Christ church relationship in Matthew chapter 5,
5: mm-hmm.
4: and all of the singular pronouns that are used there, you know.
3: Ephesians 5.
4: Right. Christ is the head of the church, gave himself for it,
5: mm-hmm.
4: that he might sanctify and cleanse it by the washing of water by the word, that he might present it to himself. All those singular pronouns because there is only one.
5: Uh-huh.
4: And throughout Paul's preaching concerning the mystery, which was inclusive of bringing together Jews and Gentiles mm-hmm. in one body.
5: One body.
4: And that one body, obviously, as spoken of in Ephesians 4, verse 4, one body. And that body is the church, Ephesians 1, 22 and 23.
5: Mm-hmm.
4: So it's really hard to imagine how anyone could get two out of one, much less 2,000.
5: Out of one.
4: But that's what
5: true.
4: People do. A good buddy of mine, he had the opportunity a few years ago to go to San Francisco, California. And in San Francisco, California is the very first Church of Satan, begun there by Anton LaVey back in the mid-60s.
5: Mm-hmm.
4: Well, if one church is just as good as another,
5: right.
4: then it's Satan's church. Just as good as any other church, you know?
5: Come on.
4: I mean, when we're going to go and start designating, oh, that's not a good one, that, but mm-hmm. all others are good. Mm-hmm. Well, what happened is that while they were there, he actually called that meeting place of the Church of Satan in San Francisco, and he asked them this question. Do you think y'all are the only ones going to hell? Now, think about that. Are y'all the only ones?
3: Corner of the market. Huh?
4: That's right. That's right. So if people just think and concerning this matter, if a person means by one church is just as good as another, if they mean by that one man-made denomination is just as good as another,
5: yeah,
4: I'll agree.
5: I would agree too.
4: I'll agree with that.
5: Mm-hmm.
4: But the Lord's church is not a man-made denomination. It's not any part of it. Doesn't have anything to do with it. It was composed of all the saved hundreds of years before there was any such thing as denominational churches.
5: That's right.
3: That's the problem. When if you were to walk up to somebody on the street today and says, "What do you think about the church?" Their question's going to be, "Which one?
6: Which one?
3: Which one?" Mm-hmm. If you open your Bible and say, "What do you think about the church?" We don't have that problem.
6: Right.
3: Because the Bible gives us the thinking about the church.
6: The church.
3: The one that Ephesians 3, just beautiful passage mm-hmm. about it was in the mind of God from the beginning, and then the conclusion of that when he's talked about, you know, it's the fulfillment of God's wisdom and on and on and on. He says, "Now unto him that is able to do exceeding abundantly above all that we ask or think." Now that's in verse 20.
6: Yeah.
3: "According to the power that worketh in us," then he says, "unto him be glory in the church by Christ Jesus." Uh-huh. And then he said, "Throughout all ages, without end."
6: Amen.
3: Amen.
6: Mm-hmm.
3: That's how long the one church concept's supposed to hang on.
6: That's right.
4: There's only one religious organization that was divinely purposed, according to Ephesians 3, 10 and 11,
3: right,
4: and divinely purchased by the blood of Jesus Christ, Acts 20, verse 28. Mm-hmm. There's only one that fits that bill. And that one is the one that's fine with me.
6: Mm-hmm.
4: Fine with me.
3: Amen. It's the one that will for sure take you to heaven because in chapter 5, you mentioned the husband-wife relationship, Ephesians 5:23.
6: Right.
3: He's the Savior of the body.
6: Of the body.
4: Exactly.
3: Well, that's one's going to heaven, right?
6: That's right. 1 Corinthians 2, chapter 12.
3: Okay. Yes, sir.
6: And verse 13.
3: Mm-hmm.
6: "For by one Spirit are we all baptized into one body, whether we be Jews or Gentiles, whether we be bond or free, and have been all made to drink into one Spirit." Okay. And then verse 20, "But now are they many members, yet but one body." And we've already determined in Ephesians 4 and verse 4, there's one body. Then we, Ephesians 1, 22 and 23, the body is the church.
3: Exactly.
6: So you still have the one body in Paul's writing through here. And it's not just in Paul's, but it was in all of the apostles. Then verse 27 says, "Now ye are the body of Christ and members in particular."
3: Very good.
4: I think one of the problems people have, and that people have said this to me, says, "Well, you know, just by looking at the New Testament, there's more than one church. You got the church at Jerusalem, and then you got the church at Samaria, and the church at Ephesus." And I say, "Okay, but you're thinking, and what you're trying to apply is that here is one church in Jerusalem that is teaching one thing, and then you go down the road to Ephesus, and they're teaching something entirely different, which is not what you see in the New Testament."
6: Yeah.
4: Paul said what he taught in one church, he taught in all.
6: He taught in all.
4: The requirements for entrance into the Lord's church makes you a member of that church in Jerusalem or Ephesus or even Dunlap, Tennessee, where I live.
6: Right.
4: Where that cannot be said for conflict in man-made religious organization, for sure.
3: Yeah. That's right. Yeah. The man-made churches cannot be categorized as the way the word church is used in the Bible. Exactly. In the New Testament, it's either Matthew 16:18, my church, meaning the church of Christ that exists in the world, wherever it exists, it's his mm-hmm. church, or as you mentioned, the church of God at Corinth, 1 Corinthians 1:2, or the church at Philippi, mm-hmm. the Philippians 1:1. Collectively, those are the churches in those locations. Romans 16:16, that's what Paul's talking about,
4: right,
3: when he said the churches of Christ salute you. Well, that's the one at Jerusalem and however many there were in Galatia. Mm-hmm. He said there were churches in Galatia, and so on and so forth. But you pick a denominational name tag, it's not the universal church. No one would argue that.
4: Mm-hmm.
3: It's not the local congregation. It fits somewhere in between, and so it's nothing that the Bible talks about.
6: Exactly.
3: So you've got a difficulty with that concept. But we were born into this situation. The Bible's the cure to fix it.
6: That's exactly. True. That's
4: exactly.
6: True.
3: Get to thinking on the right track.
6: Exactly. One of the amazing things about this, when we start talking about the one church,
5: Now people are trying to get away from the name being called a denomination. So they're saying that we're non-denominational, which means they're all denominational in most cases.
3: It's multi-denominational, but right.
5: But it's their doctrine, too, is what makes it the Church of Christ.
3: Right. That's where you started, too.
5: Right.
3: Yeah, they'll believe on me through their word.
5: Right.
3: It's going to be the same word, isn't it?
5: Mm-hmm.
3: Right.
5: Same word.
3: And so it's got to produce mm-hmm. the same thing if it's properly presented and obeyed. Anything else?
7: We could go on for not all hours. We better not do that.
3: That's a good answer. Good answer. Mm-hmm. All right, fellas. Now, putting you on the spot here. Many preachers' wives are known as the preacher's wife. Her name is forgotten for some reason. She just becomes an appendage to the preacher. Freddie, how important is your wife to your work and to the overall work of the local congregation where you are?
7: Behind every successful man is a proud wife and a surprised mother-in-law, they say, you know. And obviously, you know, the work that a gospel preacher does, having a good wife is absolutely essential. So many work could be absolutely thwarted if the husband does not have the right type of help meet for him.
5: That's true.
7: And this is obviously so with the preacher's wife. Sadly, in many instances, she is expected to be the organizer of everything within the congregation, mm-hmm. female-wise, mm-hmm. whereas the preachers oftentimes look to as the organizer of everything otherwise. okay. So it takes a tremendous burden oftentimes upon the shoulders of the mm-hmm. preacher's wife, because she is expected to be the very first one, regardless of what it is, whether it's somebody's getting married, somebody's having a baby, somebody's sick, whatever.
5: Mm-hmm.
7: And this, I think, is something that brethren are learning better about. Just in my short lifetime of 55 years, I've seen a tremendous change in that, where preachers and their wives are not looked upon as being necessarily the superman and superwoman, which were expected to reach a higher level of spiritual maturity than anybody else in the congregation,
3: mm-hmm. yeah.
7: Which is sad. You know, it's a double standard, obviously. And not in any way do we want to slough off on them and say, mm-hmm. no, we can back away from being all we can be. But a little bit too high of a standard was expected out of them. And oftentimes it is along the same lines as what you expect out of the preacher. You know, the yeah. preacher, we want him to be 30 years old but have 30 years of experience. You know,
5: right.
7: Part his hair on both sides of his head. You know, be bald-headed and have long hair at the same time. You know, everything like that. And that's expected out of the wife, too, to be all those things.
5: Right.
7: So there is no doubt but that without my wife, I could not do near what I am expected, and thankfully I can do. And she's a blessing to me, and I appreciate her so much for that. In heaven will be the reward of godly women like that,
5: yes.
7: for sure.
3: Yes. We'll be sure she listens to this program.
7: Absolutely.
3: Hears you say that. Brother yeah. Ware, what do you think?
5: Well, my wife actually... she hated that term, preacher's wife. You know, she would come home sometime. I'm getting tired of this preacher's wife. I said, well, you know, that kind of comes with the territory, honey. And I would tell her, but she's been very, very effective. She might be a better counselor to young married women than I would be. She does it, and they come to her.
7: That's good.
5: And in fact, we've had some problems with this couple. The young lady's a member, but the husband's not, and she's done a good job in working with her, you know.
3: Sure.
5: We appreciate her. And I'm so proud of her, I don't know what to do. and I really wouldn't know what to do if she wasn't with me. Thank God for her.
3: All right. Well, I can relate to all those things you guys are saying. I believe in hospitality, but I wouldn't dare want to try to do it by myself. Mm-hmm. mm-hmm. And it's a compliment to any preacher's work, you know, for the wife to be able to invite someone into the home, or just to be, as you said, a role model for the younger Christian women. Mm-hmm. And regardless of age, the preacher's wife is going to be looked up to in some ways, as you said. She's going to have some unstated expectations from the congregation there.
8: Sure.
3: Mm-hmm. That they're going to look up to her. But if she can just maybe sometimes bite her bottom lip and go on and say, I'm going to do what the Lord mm-hmm. wants me to do, what I know He wants me to do, whether, you know, the brethren appreciate it or not. Mm-hmm. And sometimes that's it, the unappreciated side of things makes you, you know, have some of those thoughts about the brethren sometimes, as you've stated. But if it weren't for my wife, I would probably be, you know, one of these loose cannon types that didn't have the right kind of direction right. that I needed. I know I would be much more crude and less well groomed.
7: Absolutely.
3: My wife said it's her job to keep me looking and smelling good, or looking good and smelling better. But you know, I wouldn't pay attention to those things if it wasn't for her. But such an important part of our lives and our works as we try to relate to people around us, as well as the things that go on. Women in the local congregation, they're pretty much the backbone as far as exactly. work getting done.
8: That's true.
3: And
7: a number of years ago, there was an older gospel preacher actually told me, he said, you'll find, and this was just when I was first started preaching, he said, you'll find that the greatest wisdom in every congregation will be the older women. And I thought, oh, you know. I said, how could that be? And then to beat it all, you find out that after all those years that you're married to one of them.
5: Yes.
7: You know? Mm-hmm. And that's, you know, that's not by chance either. You know, some people have the idea that, boy, when I get to 65 and I retire, buddy, I'm going to turn into a spiritual giant.
3: Mm-hmm.
7: That's not the way it works.
5: That's
7: that starts back there, hopefully, at teenage years. You're right. developing until you right. get to be an older mm-hmm. Spiritual giant, quote unquote, you know. Mm-hmm. And the wife and the wisdom that she possesses were, because you think about it, preachers' wives are in situations that just everybody in the world are not in. That's Therefore, true. They're given a greater opportunity for spiritual growth in many respects.
5: Mm-hmm.
7: And when they do grow as God designed for them to grow, then you'll never top their wisdom. You never will.
8: Very good.
3: Very good. Very good.
8: Wonderful.
3: All right. There are other types of issues that we face that get down to the very basic levels. Belief in God. We talked in another program about the problem with single parents today and where does that way of thinking come from that it's okay. And mm-hmm. and here, I think, is part of where that problem comes from. Mm-hmm. A recently published high school biology text teaches that all humans are just animals and, quote, share a common heritage with earthworms. Now, that's from a 10th grade textbook. It actually was published in 94. I think it may still be being used, but that's the kind of way people are being guided. That's the kind of counsel we're getting. You're just first cousin to an earthworm.
5: Wow.
3: So what are the fruits of this thinking? What do you think? And how do you respond to this way of believing?
5: I can give you a couple of, maybe two or three fruits of it. One is abortion. Mm-hmm. Suicide,
3: right.
5: euthanasia, mm-hmm. all of these things are fruits from people who think like that.
7: Right. Exactly.
3: Yeah.
7: Exactly. Yeah. If man is nothing more than an educated ape, mm-hmm. then man has to decide then what is the reason why I'm here?
5: Right.
7: Am I here to reach for all the gusto that I can. You only go around once. Mm-hmm. Live life to the fullest, whatever that means, which mm-hmm. means drink the most Schlitz beer, I guess, was what the commercial was trying to get us to do mm-hmm. with reaching for all the gusto.
5: Mm-hmm.
7: And the end result, obviously, is that when people do not believe they are anything more than an animal, and then when this life is over, that's it. They're just like Rover.
5: Right.
7: They're dead all
5: dead
7: over.
5: All over.
7: Then the you can't say the sky is the limit because they're not going up. You know,
3: that's it.
7: It's the septic tank is the limit, I guess.
6: That's true.
7: Because of the things that they will try to do to fulfill their desires.
6: Mm-hmm.
7: No restraint. And then that's when you come up with the pleasure principle. I am allowed to do whatever brings me the most pleasure.
6: Mm-hmm.
7: And the only limitation to that is if it brings you an insufficient amount of pain, then I can't do it.
8: Mm-hmm.
7: And that's the world that we live in. And that's the world that obviously not only do we see lived out before our very eyes on the television and in the movie houses and by our neighbors, but what is being force-fed to our children in school.
6: Exactly.
3: I recall I was holding a gospel meeting in a place in another part of the world and was with my family. They were with me in this meeting and opened the door to the motel room and the television was already on. Don't have that happen very often. But I'll never forget, it was on the Hedonism Network.
6: Mm, man.
3: In other words, it's all for us. That's what life's about,
6: right.
3: Fulfilling our desires.
6: Mm-hmm.
3: And had to change quickly off of that channel because I had young children in my family with me,
6: right.
3: And it wasn't fit for children to consume that.
6: Mm-hmm.
3: But if we are just fancy dirt, you know, we're matter in motion.
6: Yeah.
3: That's all we are. We're just dirt that got some special privileges in the world somehow. If that's all we are and that's all we're going to be, then why not live like dirt?
7: Exactly.
6: All of this is the fruits of such thinking.
3: Right. And you know, that makes me think of Romans 6 when Paul was talking about us being servants of righteousness. He says, now what fruit did you have in that old lifestyle?
6: Mm-hmm.
3: He's wanting them to think about where that was leading.
7: That's right.
6: Mm-hmm.
3: You know, what hope do people without God, what hope do they have of anything?
6: No hope.
7: And one of the sad things, I think, and this actually dovetails back to what we was talking about a while ago, and people's thinking about multiple ways, and as long as a person believes in something, then that's all that really matters. You know as well as I, the only funerals that I've ever gone to, that there was actually a question as to whether the person that was deceased was lost or saved were the funerals that I was conducting. Everybody else is saved.
6: Mm-hmm.
7: And it all it took many times was just a momentary acknowledgement that there is a God.
6: Mm-hmm.
7: You know, what is the vast difference between that mentality of whatever I want to do, as long as I in the back of my mind say, yeah, there is a God,
6: mm-hmm.
7: and then I can leave hedonistically, is that not going to result in the same thing? Without an objective standard that tells me how to live, then I am absent an objective standard that tells me how to conduct myself as a religious person even.
6: Right.
7: And so it's not outside of normal in people's thinking for a person claiming to be a Christian, mm-hmm. to be doing all of these heathenistic things because, after all, you know,
3: yeah.
7: We can't control our baser instincts, mm-hmm. our animal-like tendencies,
6: mm-hmm.
7: you know, and God understands that because he mm-hmm. created us that way. That's answered in 1 John chapter 1,
6: mm-hmm.
7: you know. But that's where we are. We are really finding out in this series of lessons, we got plenty of work to do in the world, y'all.
6: That's right.
3: Amen.
6: That
3: Amen.
6: Is true.
3: Amen, brother. Brother Larry, you got just a few seconds here.
6: These questions were great. I'd like to just read Ecclesiastes chapter 3, verse 21. Who knoweth the spirit of man that goeth upward, and the spirit of the beast that goeth downward to the earth?

And the son came to himself and said, I'll arise and go to my father, and I'll say to him, Father, I've sinned against heaven and in thy sight. I'm not worthy to be called your son any longer, so make me a hired servant. And he arose and came to his father. But the father said to his servants, Bring forth quickly the best robe and put it on him, and put a ring on his hands and shoes on his feet, and bring that fatted calf and kill it, and let us eat and make merry. For this my son was dead, and he's alive again. He was lost and is found.

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0: It's 53 degrees.
2: Hello, I'm Gary Hampton. 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You can ask us anything tonight. On the show will be Mike Hickson, our moderator, Gary Colley, and myself, and we're really going to try to answer your questions, so stay tuned.
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4: Welcome to GBN Live. I'm Mike Hickson. So glad to be with you tonight. We have with us tonight Gary Hampton and Gary Colley. And Brother Colley is delayed right now. He is trying to make his way to the studio. We've got some bad weather ongoing right now, so he will be with us shortly. We're very thankful that you've chosen to be with us tonight. As always, thank you. We invite you to please feel free to call us tonight. Our theme, Ask Me Anything, and we mean that. Ask us anything. And so we hope that you will take time out of your schedule to stay with us the next hour. You may call us at 888-805-3390. 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Again, we would love to hear from you. Our study tonight, Ask Me Anything. And so we would love to hear from you this evening. Garrett, it's good to be with you.
2: Good to be with you, Mike.
4: We have a lengthy list of questions. It's just incredible how many questions have come in thus far this week. And we're going to do our best to try to attack these questions and provide a biblical answer. And so as we get started tonight, the first question that we've taken, is it wrong to hunt and kill animals for food? If not, what scriptures prove this point? And Gary, I know that there are a lot of people that are probably watching the program. They love to hunt. Many people have grown up hunting. Interesting question. And so what does the Bible have to say?
2: Well, the only thing I really can come up with, it doesn't really per se talk about hunting unless you're talking about, say, Esau, who did hunt, of course. But I think the passage that they're really wanting to look at is probably found in Genesis chapter 9. Noah and his family have just gotten off of the ark. They've already offered a sacrifice. And following that sacrifice, God begins to tell Noah several things. And among those is this. We'll pick up at, just start at verse 1. So God blessed Noah and his sons and said to them, be fruitful and multiply and fill the earth. And the fear of you and the dread of you shall be on every beast of the earth, on every bird of the air, on all that move on the earth, and on all the fish of the sea. And they are given into your hand. Every moving thing that lives shall be food for you. I've given you all things, even as the green herbs. Now there is one thing that man cannot do. And it's very important to notice this because it comes back up in the book of Acts, interestingly enough. And it is, you shall not eat flesh with its life, that is, its blood. There are those people who think that it was the law of Moses that said that you could not eat blood. The reality is, this is one of those overarching principles that was set up right when Noah comes off the ark. And so when they have the Jerusalem conference in Acts chapter 15, guess what they tell them? Don't eat the meat with the blood.
4: Well, great answer. And, you know, I think that when we look at various questions that are biblical, this is a question that, quite frankly, I've never really thought about. No one's never asked it in my presence. But I think that the principle laid down in the book of Genesis, very well stated. Thank you. Another question that we have tonight. My husband isn't a Christian, and I have, quote unquote, the world in my home every day, and it has affected my faithfulness. Do you have any advice to help me in this situation? Gary, I think that both of us would certainly sympathize with a person in this situation, and I know that there are probably